0: were incorporated in the criminal code in relation to treason, sedition, blasphemous and defamatory libel, disruption of religious worship, hate propaganda, spreading false news, public mischief, obscenity, indecency, and other forms. Have you ever thought about someone there is no sense sharing the gospel with him or her? They are beyond redemption. Well, in the early days of the church, that was the thought of some of the Jewish followers of Jesus about the Gentiles. Paul says this about that in 1 Thessalonians 2:16. In their effort to keep us from speaking to the Gentiles so that they may be saved, in this way they always heap up their sins to the limit. The wrath of God has come upon them at last. We need to be careful when we think that someone is beyond God's love and so cannot possibly be saved. The love of God for the whole world sent Jesus to be Redeemer and even the most reprobate. If slave ship owner John Newton, the author of the beloved hymn Amazing Grace, could experience and be transformed by the redemptive grace provided by Jesus' death on the cross, there is no one outside of God's redemption. The sharing of the gospel is never wasted. Once we share Jesus with someone else, the Holy Spirit begins His work in their hearts. I'm Bob Beasley, and these have been Words from the Heart.
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0: Then will the Lord drive out all these nations before you, from before you, and ye shall possess greater nations and mightier than yourselves. Verse 26. Behold, give me attention, he said, I set before you this day a blessing and a curse, a blessing if you obey the commandments of the Lord your God, which I command you this day, and a curse if you will not obey the commandments of the Lord your God, but turn aside out of the way, which I command you this day, to go after other gods, which you have not known. A little lady sat in that office in there this morning, met me here from another city, and she said, 7 years ago, Brother Olaf, you told me that the wages of sin is death. And I guess I didn't much believe it, but she said, I know it now, and I'm a victim, and I'm asking for help. But I've never forgotten what you told me, that the wages of sin is death. That's the reason so many of our teenagers are dying now. They got into sin early, they die early. They live like the devil early, they die early. Sin is like putting sand in the crankcase of your car and seeing that sand get up in that delicate machinery. It won't last long. Did you know that you could put, and you can put sugar, you can put sugar in a gasoline tank and it'll ruin your motor. You can put sand in a crankcase where the oil's supposed to go. You can drop just a little sand down in those delicate bearings, and I'll guarantee you the motor will be ground to pieces. You know, that's what sin is to your life. You think it's funny. Some of you have been silly and stupid enough to laugh about it, but I tell you, the time will come when you'll weep over your sin. You can laugh about the filth you've lived in, the dirty sins you've committed. I tell you, you've never had your heart broken at all. Reminds me of a man that shoots his wife and says he's sorry and yet polishes his pistol every day. And goes in and gets it out of the drawer and said, oh, that's what I killed her with right there, but I'm sure sorry I killed her. He polishes the pistol. Brother, I tell you, I believe he's sorry to throw that thing away. Amen? I believe it's time for us to throw the devilish past away and live unto God a holy life. You're never going to get anywhere laughing at sin. The devil's going to get you. And Jesus, he said, I'm going to put a blessing on you now if you want it. But he said, I'll only bless you if you obey the commandments, if you do what the Word of God says. And I'm going to put a curse on you if you obey not the commandments that I give you. Turn to Proverbs. No, while we're there, we better journey to the 13th chapter. The 13th chapter of the book of Deuteronomy. I tell you, I was impressed again by the many, many verses that we find. 13 and verse 3. Thou shalt not hearken unto the words of that prophet or that dreamer of dreams. For the Lord your God proveth you to know whether ye love the Lord your God with all your heart and with all your soul. He'll always find out about that. You'll not be able to fool him at all. Turn to the 30th chapter of the book of Deuteronomy, chapter 30, and it'll be verse 6. And the Lord thy God will circumcise thine heart. He's going to operate on your heart. He'll circumcise thine heart and the heart of thy seed to love the Lord thy God with all thine heart and with all thy soul, that thou mayest live. Did you know that you'll never be able to love God until God fixes your heart? Did you know that you're born hating God? Do you know that you, when you came into this world, that you did not love Jesus? Did you know that you actually had no real spiritual love even for your mother and dad? You know, anybody talks about hating somebody, you know what they are? Murderer. That's what Jesus called them. I'll guarantee you, that's one of the steps toward killing somebody. I sure would be afraid of a fellow who said, I hate you. And when people hate you, they could kill you. And Jesus said, when you hate anybody, you have murder in your heart, you are a murderer. I mean, when you hate somebody, you have murder in your heart. All right, turn with me now, please, to the New Testament. But on the way, let's stop at Proverbs. That's the wise man, isn't it? Proverbs. We'll just make a little stop over here with Brother Solomon, chapter 3 and verse 5. Verse 5. Trust in the Lord with all thine head. No. That's what the world wants to do, but that didn't get it. Trust in the Lord with all thine heart, and lean not unto thine own understanding. In all thy ways acknowledge him. He shall direct thy paths. But don't be wise, he said. Be not wise in thine own eyes. Fear the Lord. Depart from evil. Now then, let's skip on over to the New Testament. Matthew chapter 22. We're going to come into some verses now that tell us what the main thing is. Chapter 22 and verse 37. I want to begin reading at verse 34. But when the Pharisees had heard that he had put the Sadducees to silence, they were gathered together. Then one of them, which was a lawyer, I guess he was the spokesman. Ask him a question, tempting him and saying, Master, and you can say Master without meaning Master. Master, which is the great commandment in the law? Now, in the first place, that's a foolish question because all the commandments are great. The one thing religious folks will try to get you to do, and that's to say that some part of the Bible is more important than some other part. For instance, people will say, I want my Bible in red letter edition because those are the words of Jesus. I got news for you. The book of Genesis are also the words of Jesus. Now, I'm not against a red letter edition because it helps you identify the words, but listen, don't you ever get to the place where you think that they're more authoritative than the rest of it, because all scriptures given by inspiration of God and is profitable for doctrine, for reproof, for instruction in righteousness, that the man of God might be perfect, thoroughly furnished unto good works. And so you put this down. The whole Bible is for you. And so in Matthew chapter 22 and verse 36, Master, which is the great commandment in the law? Yes, he said, Jesus said unto him, Thou shalt love the Lord thy God with all thy heart, with all thy soul, and with all thy mind. This is the first and great commandment. And the second is like unto it. Thou shalt love the Lord, though thou shalt love thy neighbor as thyself. On these two commandments hang all the law and the prophets. And I believe we could go a little further. I believe we could hang grace on that. I believe grace would fit there too. He said, this is the great commandment. Love the Lord thy God with everything, your heart, your mind, your strength, your soul. And then he said, the second is kin to it. And that's to love your neighbor. Just love your neighbor as thyself. Now, I'm telling you, that's an impossible commandment, isn't it? How in the world could I love anybody like I love me unless I love Jesus best of all? Why would I want to give my life and you want to give your life working with a bunch of people that have already missed the way and don't want you to help them and hate you and don't like the home? Why would you want to keep on keeping on? Because Jesus put love in your heart. And you know you're going to get them after a while. Or if you don't ever get them, you're going to give them a chance. Oh, listen. God loved this old world. You know what I believe? I believe God loved the world enough and Jesus loved lost people enough that he would have come to this world. Now, you listen to this. He would have come into this world. He would have lived, born in a manger. He'd have been rejected of men, spit upon, hated, despised. And all the bloodhounds of hell would have trailed him up to Calvary until the nail ever nailed through his hand and every drop of precious, sinless blood ran out on the ground. If there hadn't been but one soul saved, he'd have still come and wouldn't even discuss it. I believe he'd have said, Father, I'm ready when you are. Why? That's the magnitude of his love. But wait a minute. I believe this. I believe Jesus Christ would have left heaven's glory and folded up his royal robes and told that angelic host of sweet singers goodbye for 33 years and would have come down the same ladder of condescension and humiliation. And I think he'd have been nailed to the cross and he'd have been despised and rejected of men, a man of sorrow, acquainted with grief. I believe if nobody had been saved, I believe he'd have just come to give him a chance to be saved. Brother, that's the love of God. And then what little love I have won't touch that. Why, Paul said, I could wish myself a curse from Christ for my brethren, my kinsmen, according to the flesh. And I tell you what we need is to get the heart right. Why? Because that's where the love of God goes. You don't put the love of God in your head, you put it in your heart. You got to have the love. Your heart is your loving section. You know, Valentine rolls around. And it's the heart time, and everything got a heart on it, you see. And, will you be my Valentine? And so forth. That's a heart time. Brother, Jesus is my Valentine. And he ought to be your Valentine. All the time. He's worthy of our love. And so he said, the second is likened it. On these two commandments hang all the law and the prophets. Now I want to mention some of the kind of hearts that's mentioned in the Bible. The Bible talks about a good heart. A slow heart. You know that? The Bible mentions slow heart. It said, oh, slow heart to believe. The Bible talks about good heart, slow heart. Talks about a single heart, single to the glory of God. Talks about a purposeful heart. Talks about an impenitent heart, one that won't repent. Oh, wicked heart. Said, I'm not going to repent. I'm going to repent. You know, girls and boys and men and women come, and they determine not to get saved, you know. They say, oh, no. And people get the idea of being tough, you know. I go down to the jailhouse, and some of those old boys, you know, one of them said, man, I've already been to the joint 3 times. You know what the joint is, don't you? That's the convention. I've already been there 3 times. Going to try me for habitual. Now, just tough as a bulldog stump, just mean and ugly and ungod. But let me tell you something. Down in their heart, they long for something better than that. And you do, too. You're not kidding anybody. Oh, some of y'all trying to play hard to catch. But I tell you, God's going to get you one of these days. I mean, the gospel's going to get a hold of you. I mean, oh, you just, if I could say it lovingly, you're just being stupid. You're just being dumb. I mean, you're cheating yourself. I mean, actually, it's just like going to the king's palace, and the king said, well, come on in. I said, nope, not coming in. Oh, come on. You're hungry and starving and ragged. I got new clothes for you and robes for you, and I got a place to take.
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3: God bless you, WME family. Welcome back to this time of Bible study. 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It means a lot to us when we receive your letters. It means a lot to us when we get your phone calls. You are a blessing to us. And thank you because throughout the years you have been with us. And many that are listening today are brand new listeners. And many are listening because you have recommended them the program. And we want to thank you because this isn't just a program where we come and give a teaching or where we come and let you know what we do. This is an interactive program. You're part of the program. We're here because of you. We're here because God has put you in our lives. And we believe that God has also put us to be a blessing to you and to share these Bible studies and to share about the exciting work that's going on in world missionary evangelism. For over 60 years, we've been doing these radio broadcasts. For over 60 years, we've been loving the poor. We've been preaching the good news of the gospel, and we've been sharing Jesus Christ with those that are hurting. And we've seen people come to Christ. We've seen people ministered. We've seen people fed, and we've seen countless miracles that God has done out in the field. And we're going to continue to see that because you have stood with us. So thank you. And that was a long thank you, but I just wanted to share with you my heart. Because yes, this is a Bible study, and yes, this is a time for us to look at the scriptures, but I have to share my heart with you. I have to express what God has put in my heart, and I thank God that we're in a ministry here, World Missionary Evangelism, where we can do that. And of course, we are looking at the parable of the Good Samaritan. And as we look at the parable of the Good Samaritan, I think many times we lose out on what God is saying because we don't look at the background. We don't look at what led up to Jesus sharing this parable. We don't see what is going on. And see, when we look at what's going on before we see the parable, we see what Jesus wants to share. It's not just about being a good neighbor. It's not just about loving and caring for those who are hurting. But there's a lot of truth in this. And there's some that we may be missing out because we're not looking at the background now. There's a lawyer who's challenging Christ. And he's challenging him. He's testing him. And we see this in chapter 10, verse 25. It says, he stood up and tempted him, saying, Master, what shall I do to inherit eternal life? So he's being disingenuous. He's not being honest. How many people come before the Lord and they're disingenuous? They're not honest. And so Jesus said, what is written in the law? And the man answers, and he answers correctly. He had knowledge. He had intellect. But intellect and knowledge alone isn't going to get you to heaven. You can know about God and yet not know God. You can have intellect, but have no common sense. There are so many people in academia today that are questioning God. And these people are very full of knowledge, but they have no common sense. They don't realize that there is a loving God that created them, that cares about them. And so the man answers correct. And he says, thou shalt love the Lord thy God with all thy heart, with all thy soul, with all thy strength, and with all thy mind. And thy neighbor as thyself. And Jesus said, you've answered correctly. There you go. There's your answer. That's it in a nutshell. But after the man says, but who is my neighbor? And Jesus answered him, said. And how did Jesus answer? Jesus answered by giving him another question. Many times, and this parable leads to a question. And many times questions are given to us as answers. Many times sarcastically, I've said, and many others have said, well, what do you think? And of course, that means it's obvious. That's the answer. And so many times questions give us the answer. And so Jesus answers him with a parable. And this is the parable of the Good Samaritan. And this is what we'll be looking at throughout this week. We'll be studying what is God telling us here. And it's not just about help, but there's a deeper meaning. There's something deeper for us to dive into. And Jesus begins sharing this parable. And he says, a certain man went down from Jerusalem to Jericho and fell among thieves. And they stripped him off of all his clothing. They wounded him and departed, leaving him half dead. They attack this man. This man is hurt. He's in deep trouble. He's left for dead. And so the parable continues to tell us, leaving him half dead. And by chance there came a certain priest that way. And when he saw him, he passed by the other side. And likewise a Levite, when he was at the place, came and looked on him and passed by the other side. But a certain Samaritan. And this parable, of course, is known as the Good Samaritan. But who were the Samaritans? The Samaritans and the Jews didn't have dealings. The Samaritans and the Jews didn't associate. Remember, during this time, there was a heavy class system. There was a system where not only people were separated by class, but they were also separated by economical status. There were people who didn't associate. And the Samaritans and the Jews were not known to associate. They didn't intermingle. They didn't get together. So this amplifies the meaning of the Good Samaritan. This shows us what God is trying to speak to us today about. A certain Samaritan. Here was a priest came to him. A priest saw him and a Levite saw him. And a priest. The priest was a person called by God to help minister to the people. And yet this man who was called by God to help minister to people walked away from a man in need, walked away from a man who was hurting, walked away from a man who was dying. And we've seen that out in the field. We've seen people who are hurting, people who are lost, people who are dying. that we can't walk away from. We have churches that we need to build. We can't walk away from that. We got children we have to support. We can't walk away from that. We got people who are hurting, and we can't walk away from that. See, God shows us the need, and we can't walk away from the need. We're going to continue looking at the Good Samaritan tomorrow. Join us, and don't you go anywhere. Let's go to the Lord in prayer. Father God, we just thank you today for our wonderful WME family, Lord. We ask that you bless them and that you be with them. In Jesus' name, amen.
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9: The favorable hand of God does not mean no pain, no suffering, no hurt, no heartache. The favorable hand of God will oftentimes lead us into situations and circumstances and down through valleys in our life that will bring great pain and great suffering and heartache. Most believers' response to heartache and pain and suffering is, where's God? Well, God's been so good to me, but now look what I'm going through. God, where are you? God, if you loved me, Lord, if you had a favorable hand toward me.
10: God was watching over the prophet Nehemiah, but that did not guarantee him a life of ease and comfort. In fact, God uprooted Nehemiah and assigned him to rebuild the walls of Jerusalem. Today's edition of In Touch, the teaching ministry of Dr. Charles Stanley, returns to Nehemiah chapter 1 to understand more about the favorable hand of the Lord. Let's listen in to Dr. Stanley's message.
9: God loves everybody, but God, because He's a God of love, desires to show His favor toward His children. That is, He desires to show His goodness. He desires to express His goodness. He desires to give to us everything we need, everything we desire that fits His will and purpose for our life. So He is a good God, the Bible says. He is a loving God. And I think Nehemiah put it in such a beautiful way when he says, the good hand of my God was upon me. That he says, the favorable hand of God was upon me. And so as I look through this book and read this scripture over and over and over again, asking myself this question, what is it in a man's life and what is it in his relationship to God that he could say, the good hand of my God is upon me? That God has a favorable hand toward me, because I think all of us would like to feel that and sense that, that we are favored by God. Doesn't mean we are better than someone else. Doesn't mean that we are more loved than someone else. But it means that God works in your life and my life, that it's very evident that He has favored us. That is, that He is expressing His goodness and expressing His love toward us. Well, I think there are a number of things, and if you're wise, you'll jot them all down. For the simple reason that the truth is, all of us want to feel the favor and the goodness of God upon our life. Well, one of the first things that I noticed in the life of Nehemiah is this, that here was a man who lived with a definite purpose in mind. Now, if you have no purpose in life, and you're just sort of floating through doing the best you can with no sense of direction, nothing you want to accomplish, and no sense of godly purpose and godly direction, and somehow allowing God to use you in some fashion, then why should you expect the favorable hand of God to be upon you? Why should you expect the favorable, good hand of God to be upon you in a very special way or an extra way? Why should you expect that if you don't have any purpose, nothing you're trying to accomplish, and you're just sort of floating through life? It is very clear, here's a man who lived with a definite purpose in mind. And he said, the good hand of my God is upon me. The favorable hand of God is upon me. The second characteristic I noticed in his life was this, that here is a man in whose life prayer is a priority. If you and I want the favor of God, then we must build an intimate relationship with Him. And that comes through praying, through listening, through talking to Him, setting aside time to listen, God, what are you saying to me? What are you saying to us at this particular time in our life? And so here is a man whose life is certainly very clearly lived with a certain purpose in mind. He has a sense of direction. He is a man in whose life prayer is a priority. When something rises that he does not know how to deal with it, he immediately goes to the Father seeking direction and asking for God to give him direction for his life. Certainly that's the pattern of the Lord Jesus. The Bible says every morning he was out there praying. Every evening he was praying, not because he had to, but because he loved his relationship with the Father. If we want the favorable hand of God upon us, what is it that God wants from us most of all? He wants an intimate relationship, not service. Service is a result of that. An intimate relationship, building a relationship with us, whereby what? He desires and is able to pour out those extra blessings. His favorable hand is upon us. He was a person in whose life prayer was a priority. The third thing I want you to notice about him is this, that his was the pathway of faith. If we want the favorable hand of God upon us, we must learn to walk by faith. We must trust God, because you see, our faith says more about what we believe about God than probably any other aspect of our life. If we believe that God is who he says he is, then whatever he tells us to do, we'll be willing to do it because we can trust him. If God is not trustworthy, what kind of a God is he? If he is a trustworthy God, a faithful God, a God who is reliably there when he says, I'll always be there, never leave you nor forsake you. Every single promise that he's given, he says, you can do all things through Christ who will strengthen you. Your God will supply all of your needs according to his riches and glory in Christ Jesus. That person who is walking by faith is going to experience the favorable hand of God, because God desires to pour out his blessings. And as Paul says, he'll do more abundantly than you and I expect to think. That's the favorable hand of God. He's a man of faith. He's a man who's willing to trust the Lord for whatever the need may be. Then I think there's another principle here, another characteristics of the person who certainly experiences the favorable hand of God, and that's this, that the bottom line, the principle that governs their life is the principle of obedience. If we want the favorable hand of God upon us, if we want him to be able to pour out his blessings upon us unhindered by something within us, then we must learn to walk in obedience to him, leaving the consequences to him. And that's why you can never separate faith and obedience. You can't separate them. Here's the reason. If I obey God and leave the consequences to him, it means I'm going to trust him to handle the results of my obedience. If I really and truly trust him, I'm going to do what he requires me to do. So here's a man whose life is characterized by obedience. But there's another characteristic here that's so evident, I think, in his life. Here's a man who practiced diligence. He was industrious. Now, a lot of people would like for God's favorable hand to be upon them, but they just want it handed to them. They just want to pray and let God just bless them with no commitment and no diligence and no hard work. This is still a day of diligence and hard work and being industrious as a Christian. You see, not only did he give direction, but he got in there and helped make it happen. And God is looking for industrious people, people who are willing to work, people who are willing to sacrifice, people who are willing to give their best, not just when it's convenient, but when it's not convenient. And if God can find people who are willing to be industrious and working hard, willing to sacrifice, willing to pay the price, you know what he's going to do? He's going to pour out his favorable hand. For those who have a purpose in life and are praying and walking by faith, living in obedience to him, and who are willing to work at whatever God calls you to do, and to do your best at that. God deserves our best no matter what we're doing. Whatever he's called us to do, he deserves our very best at that. I believe the favorable hand of God, the good hand of God, is going to rest, be offered to and poured out upon those who are diligently willing to give their best. If you determine in your life that no matter what God leads you to do and wherever he sends you, you're going to give it your best. You're going to give it your best because the Bible says that you and I ought to serve. We ought to work in our secular vocation or whatever as unto the Lord. If I'm serving and working as unto the Lord, I'm not checking the clock. I'm not more concerned about my finances than my job. I am more concerned in pleasing my Heavenly Father. And if you and I please our Heavenly Father, listen, when we walk pleasing our Heavenly Father in faith and obedience to him, God will give us favor in the eyes oftentimes of the world. Now, they won't quite understand what's going on. What's going on? God is giving us favor. There's another characteristic I see in his life that I think is so very important, and that's this. Each of these words begins with a P, but I'm going to add one here, because here, what did he do? He rounded up people to participate with him in what God had called him to do. The word here is humility. Here is a man who did not believe that he could get it all done himself. It was the participation of others. And as he began to share the vision that God

0: given him. And he says, the good hand of God has been favorable to me. What did he do? He surrounded himself with people. He began to organize them, and he motivated them, and he got them involved. Nowhere did he have the idea, here I am, Nehemiah, coming from the king, and I'm going to get this done. He knew that he couldn't do it. There were some things he didn't know how to do. And probably one of the reasons that God's good hand of favor does not get poured out upon us more than it does is because oftentimes we want to handle things ourselves and we think we can do it. God has made all of us weak enough in order to need Him. And listen, the best position in life to be in is to know that you don't know it all and that you can't do it yourself and that we are needy and that we are weak and that we are absolutely, totally dependent upon Him. That's why Paul said, I can do all things through Christ who strengthens me. He didn't just say, I can do all things. I can do all things through Christ who strengthens me, because whatever God calls us to do, God, listen, will enable us to do it. That's what the work of the Holy Spirit is all about. Enabling us to become the persons God wants us to be and enabling us to accomplish the work God has called us to accomplish. When you and I are willing to recognize that we don't have all the answers, that we need one another, that no matter how strong we are, that we are still weak, and that we desperately need to relate and to depend upon each other's gifts and talents and skills, God will pour out His favor upon us when we walk and when we come to the work that God has called us to do with a humble spirit. That doesn't mean piously humble. It means the recognition that I need you, you need me, we need God to do whatever He desires to accomplish in our life. Another characteristic that's so evident here is this, and that is something that I would put it in this fashion. And that is, if we want the good hand of God upon us, and the favorable hand of God upon us, we have to recognize and accept. Listen to this now. We have to recognize and accept that with God's purpose in our life comes pain and comes suffering. Listen, the favorable hand of God does not mean no pain, no suffering, no hurt, no heartache. The favorable hand of God will oftentimes lead us into situations and circumstances and down through valleys in our life that will bring great pain and great suffering and heartache. Most believers' response to heartache and pain and suffering is, where's God? Well, God's been so good to me, but now look what I'm going through. God, where are you? God, if you loved me, Lord, if you had a favorable hand toward me, Lord, where's your good hand? This isn't your good hand, this is your chastising hand. The favorable hand of God always allows for pain, because pain is part of His purifying process in our life. And no matter what He's called us to do, He has ultimately called us to be conformed to the likeness of His Son. So whatever the purpose in life is, and you and I may be able to accomplish a lot of things in life or a few things, makes no difference. Ultimately, God's divine purpose is to shape us into the likeness of His Son. Well, if His favorable hand isn't a hand full of things that I choose. Now, if I say, oh, the favorable hand of God, here's what I'd like you to put in your hand. If you're going to offer that to me, God, here's what I'd like to have. All of us have our choices in life. All of us have our desires in life. All of us have our rathers in life, things we'd rather have or rather do or rather go. But the favorable hand of God has the best there is for us. The favorable hand of God is ready to be emptied onto you and me. The favorable hand of God is always ready to be emptied upon us if we position ourselves to be able to receive it. But if I see only things that I like and things that please me and things that make me feel good, if I only see those things as a favorable hand of God, what I will do is reject that favorable hand. Because sometimes with it comes pain and suffering and heartache and things we don't understand, things we can't fix. God is still in absolute control. That does not mean that His favorable hand has turned to be false. But His favorable good hand, the good hand of God, was upon me. When you and I walk with a purpose, prayerfully, in faith, obediently, cooperatively, when we recognize the hardships and the setbacks, when we recognize these things as still the good hand of God being poured out upon us, we're going to experience over and over again God's favorable hand being poured out upon us. And we're going to see and experience blessings that we can't even begin to fathom. And we're going to be able to recognize again and again that this is the grace of God. This is the goodness of God. This is the love of God. This is that undeserved favor of God being poured out upon us. Because we deserve it? Never. But because God is of such nature, He desires to pour out His favorable hand upon us. There will be progress. And then, of course, the last word I want to give you is praise. Because here's one thing you'll notice all through this book. You're going to find out that nowhere does Nehemiah take any credit for it. He talks about the good hand of the Lord. In the 20th verse of this second chapter, the God of heaven will give us success. And if you'll notice over here again, the 6th chapter, he says, it was God who helped us accomplish this work. And so what is he doing all through here? He's praising the Lord. Now look what happens. You know, sometimes we ask God for things or ask him for direction of our life, and we want to be blessed, and we want the Lord to do in our lives and do for us what we think, God, if you don't do it, it's not going to happen. And God is so good and so loving and so kind and so gracious. Paul said it this way in Ephesians. He said in this 3rd chapter, he says, I want you to know the love of Christ, which surpasses knowledge, that you may be filled up in all the knowledge of God. Now listen to this. Now unto him who is able to do exceeding abundantly beyond all that we ask or think, according to the power that works within us, to him be glory and praise. You know what happened as a result of Nehemiah's responsibility here and his faithfulness to God? Well, look at it if you will. Look if you will in the 8th chapter. Because here's where Ezra also gets in on the scene. He's a scribe. The scripture says in the 8th chapter, now, of course, the walls are built, the gates are built, and they're protected, and now what happens? What happens is they begin to worship God. Verse 4, and Ezra the scribe stood at a wooden podium, which they had made for the purpose. That's where we get the whole idea of pulpits and podiums and so forth. That's scriptural. He stood there, and what happens? And beside him stood all these folks. In verse 5, and Ezra opened the book in the sight of all the people, for he was standing above all the people. That's why they put preachers up here. I mean, we didn't decide this. And Ezra opened the book in the sight of all the people, for he was standing above all the people. And when he opened it, all the people stood up. Then Ezra blessed the Lord, the great God, and all the people answered, amen, amen. While lifting up their hands, then they bowed low and worshiped the Lord with their faces to the ground. What did they do? They gave praise and glory and honor to God. And the rest of this book speaks of their praise and their glory and their honor to Almighty God. You know what? Listen to this. It doesn't make a difference what your vocation is. It doesn't make a difference what God's called you to do. If you and I live obediently before him with his purpose in mind, prayerfully, walking in faith, trusting him, obediently before him, willing to cooperate in the spirit of humility, understanding that pain is going to be a part of our life, being industrious and diligent in the things that God has called us to do, giving him the praise and the glory and the honor, there will be progress in our life. There will be accomplishments in our life. And you know what? God will accomplish in your life far more than you expect. He says, listen, he says, more than you expect. And I do believe it's more than we expect, more than we deserve, and far more than you and I could ever do among ourselves. The good hand of God, the favorable hand of God, willing to be poured out upon his children. But if a person has no sense of purpose, they pray only in emergencies, they're not trusting God, and they're lazy, they're not committed to being obedient to him, they complain when difficulty and hardship hits them, and their life is like a capsule, they play Lone Ranger, they want to do it all themselves. Then, my friend, listen, I'll tell you something else about the favorable hand of God. It isn't half full. The favorable hand of God is full of the best of God's blessings that fit you and me at that moment in our life. And it will fit us again the next time he pours them out. And the truth is that you and I can live under the favorable hand of God. It is a choice that we make if we're willing to make the right choices in life. Well, where does it all begin? It begins with the first most important decision a person can make in their life. That decision is a spiritual decision. It is a life-changing decision. It is a decision that has eternal consequences and will make an awesome impact in your life. That is the decision to trust the Lord Jesus Christ as your personal Savior. It is the decision to recognize that God is your Creator. It is the decision to recognize that He has the right to rule and reign in your life. It is the decision to recognize that sin has separated you between you and your God. It is a decision to receive by faith Jesus as your Savior, recognizing his death at Calvary as payment for your sin, acknowledging him as your Savior, your Lord and your Master. That's the first step. And the moment you do that, something will happen in your life. Sins are forgiven. You become a child of God. Then God's favorable hand that's been shut up because you've lived in rebellion toward God is suddenly full, ready to be poured out in your life so that you too can say, the favorable hand of God was upon me. And Father, we thank you that you make it simple and plain for us. That in our rebellion, in our indifference, in our frustrations, our anxieties, our fears, we so often stymie and hinder the pouring out of your best blessings toward us. So I want to pray that everyone who hears this message may examine his or her life, that those who are unsaved may trust Jesus Christ as their Savior and position themselves then to be allowed to receive and to believe and to experience your wonderful love. I pray for every believer to examine their heart in the light of these characteristics of Nehemiah, that all of us may be walking as your children, continually experiencing the good favor of our God. For we ask it in Jesus' name. Amen.
1: 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Today's moment with Charles Stanley provides some focus. It's coming up.
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1: 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It's important for us to understand the role of the Holy Spirit. With Insight for Believers, here's a moment with Charles Stanley.
7: It's very important because people who do not understand that find themselves heading in one of two directions. First of all, they totally ignore the Holy Spirit. Secondly, there are excesses and misunderstandings about why God sent him. God sent the Holy Spirit through His Son, Jesus Christ. Remember, Jesus said, if I go away, I'll not leave you comfortless. And He said, if you recall, I will send the Helper. He'll be in you, with you, and upon you. Very important we understand that in order to live a godly life, it must be the work of the Spirit in us. Secondly, in order to carry out the mission God has called us, each of us with, it's the work of the Holy Spirit. And thirdly, oftentimes people talk about getting the Spirit. And the truth is, it's not so much I get the Spirit, because when we were saved, the Holy Spirit sealed us at that moment as a child of God forever. And likewise, the Scripture says, if you do not have the Spirit of God, you're none of His. So every single believer is indwelt by the Holy Spirit upon salvation, so that He can use us, work through us, live through us, the life of the Lord Jesus Christ. The truth is, no one who is saved is without the Spirit. And so there's all kind of misunderstandings about the Spirit, which the Bible is very, very clear about.
1: To learn more about the Holy Spirit, stop by intouch.org. Did you have a fresh understanding as you listened to this program today? Well, tell us what you learned. Coming up on In Touch, what do you do if you're a believer and you're feeling condemned? read the first verse of Romans chapter 8, and find encouragement when you join us next.

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5: Ladies and gentlemen, this is Ram Chavez. I'm the musical director of the Veterans Band of Corpus Christi, and we have received a major invitation from the National American GI Forum, the organization that Dr. Hector P. Garcia organized in 1948 right here in Corpus Christi. We have a strong relationship with Dr. Hector, since in the beginning he had much to do with our success in getting organized, in kicking off the band and staying afloat. 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And we'd like to thank you and hope that you will once again support the Veterans Band to accomplish one more recognition of our city of Corpus Christi, our veterans community, our military community, and all our communities that we have performed for in 40 years.
6: This is Max McLean. When the disciples asked Jesus to describe the last days before his second coming, how did Jesus respond? Listen to the Bible from Mark 13. You must be on your guard. You will be handed over to the local councils and flogged in the synagogues. On account of me, you will stand before governors and kings as witnesses to them. And the gospel must first be preached to all nations. Whenever you are arrested and brought to trial, do not worry beforehand about what to say. Just say whatever is given you at that time. For it is not you speaking, but the Holy Spirit. Brother will betray brother to death, and a father his child. Children will rebel against their parents and have them put to death. All men will hate you because of me. But he who stands firm to the end will be saved. When you see the abomination that causes desolation standing where it does not belong, let the reader understand. then let those who are in Judea flee to the mountains.

0: Let no one on the roof of his house go down or enter the house to take anything out. Let no one in the field go back to get his cloak. How dreadful it will be in those days for pregnant women and nursing mothers. Pray that this will not take place in winter, because those will be days of distress unequaled from the beginning when God created the world until now, and never to be equaled again. If the Lord had not cut short those days, no one would survive. But for the sake of the elect whom he has chosen, he has shortened them. At that time, if anyone says to you, "Look, here is the Christ," or "Look, there he is," do not believe it. For false Christs and false prophets will appear and perform signs and miracles to deceive the elect, if that were possible. So be on your guard. I have told you everything ahead of time. But in those days following that distress, the sun will be darkened, and the moon will not give its light. The stars will fall from the sky, and the heavenly bodies will be shaken. At that time, men will see the Son of Man coming in clouds with great power and glory. And he will send his angels and gather his elect from the four winds, from the ends of the earth to the ends of the heavens. From Mark 13. Listen to the Bible. It's great for the soul.
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2: When the Bible speaks of the flesh in the negative sense, it's speaking of a sinful disposition that includes not just the body, but also the mind. But the idea of trying to make Christianity a life that is lived by pure rejection and denial of the physical, that kind of thinking has its roots not in biblical thought, but in Gnosticism.
3: There is error all around us, but this isn't new to the 21st century. The early church had to deal with it too. Hello and welcome to Renewing Your Mind, and this week we are considering the science of apologetics so that you and I are better equipped to defend the faith. Yesterday, R.C. Sproul introduced us to an ancient heresy called Gnosticism, and today he tells us why we need to be on the lookout for it today.
2: As we've been examining the rise of the science of apologetics in early church history, we saw that one of the strongest opponents of Christianity in the early centuries was the movement known as Gnosticism. And in our last session, we looked at some of the distinctive characteristics of Gnosticism, particularly with respect to their epistemology. Now, you recall that that term epistemology refers to one's theory of knowledge. And the Gnostics were very much concerned about knowledge because they get their name from the Greek word for knowledge, which is the word gnosis. And they eschewed the normal methods of learning truth by rational deduction or by empirical observation and experimentation and developed this theory of the immediate, intuitive, mystical apprehension of truths from those who were the initiates in the Gnostic movement. Now, apart from the crisis of epistemology that was provoked by Gnosticism because of their challenge of apostolic revelation, they also constructed a cosmology that was very important to their movement. Now, when we're talking about cosmology, let me write that word on the board for all of those of you who are listening on the radio to look at. I was recently in Washington, D.C., and some folks were there who listen regularly to Renewing Your Mind, and they said one of the things that they get a kick out is listening to the chalk screeching on the blackboard when I'm trying to explain things to the radio audience that they can't possibly see. I said, well, we all have our quirks. I said, if Rush Limbaugh can rustle his papers on the radio, I can do my chicken scratch on the blackboard and ask you to imagine in your mind's eye what it is I'm writing. Well, the word I'm writing here is the word cosmology, C-O-S-M-O-L-O-G-Y. It has that common suffix that we find in school. We tack on the end of words like biology, zoology, theology, psychology. Well, cosmology is one's view of the cosmos. And it has to do not only with questions of origins, but also the nature and structure of reality. Now, the Gnostics had a cosmology that was very similar to the more sophisticated version of it that was later introduced by the philosophical school of Neoplatonism, but their cosmology involved a kind of pantheism. And before I carry that through, I want to take a moment to explain that word, and I'll write that one on our board as well. Pantheism. It's just the word theism with the prefix pan, which is a form of the Greek word for all. And in its most rudimentary, crude form, pantheism teaches that everything is God, and God is not an individual particular being, but he is the sum and substance of all reality, so that all is God. Now, there have been many, again, variations of this theme proffered in the history of theoretical thought, and some quite sophisticated in philosophical categories. But in usual forms of pantheism, the irony of pantheism is that it almost always breeds a religion of polytheism. Because on the one hand, if the all or the sum total of everything is God, then pantheism suffers from this problem. If everything is God, then really nothing is God, because the word God doesn't have any distinctive characteristics to it that would individuate it from everything else. And on the other hand, if everything is God, then every particular can be isolated from everything else and regarded as being divine. And so the practical outworkings of ancient pantheism tended to be various types of religions that had all sorts of gods and goddesses. But again, perhaps the most important idea found in Gnostic cosmology is found in its modalistic view of reality. Now, when I say modalistic, I mean a certain level or sequence or order or tier of being. There is a sense in which God is in his purest spiritual form, is pure spirit, and from the core of spiritual being, emanations proceed. Then these emanations sort of pulsate from the core of the divine spirit in a way that resembles the rays that emanate from the sun. And if we can use that analogy or metaphor of the sun, we would get this idea. The further that sunbeam glows or emanates from the core of that fiercely hot sun itself, the cooler it gets, and the further removed it is, the less like it is to the original source. And so what you have in Gnosticism is a view of various levels or tiers or gradations of being, where God, as it were, is at the top, and from God and from his being emanates like ripples from a pond, and we'll draw a circle here to represent God at the center, and then these ripples emanate in every direction like concentric circles that would follow the pattern of ripples on a pond if you drop a stone in the midst of a quiet, placid body of water. And each one of these tiers or levels or steps of being is less pure spiritually. And at the furthest element from the core of being would be matter, the material world, which is far removed from the pure spiritual substance of God. Now, we're concerned both for this furthest, most remote point of emanation, the material world, but we're also concerned for some of the intermediate levels or stages. For example, the God of Gnosticism is not the author of the world. In fact, this God doesn't create at all in the sense of which we tend to think of creation in Judeo-Christian categories. We think of creation ex nihilo, where from all eternity, God existed in and of himself. There was no pre-existent stuff or matter that he would then come and shape and reform into a world, but rather there was no matter until God called it into existence through his creative power. Through the divine imperative, he says, let there be light, and there is light, where before that there was no light. Now, also we understand creation to be a voluntary act of the supreme intelligent God, who, for his purposes, decides to bring something into existence that previously did not exist. And he doesn't do it because he has to, or it's his nature to create, because if it were his essential nature to create, he would have had to have been creating eternally. And we can conceive of God in and of himself without having any necessity of being engaged in creation. But in this schema of the Gnostics, what we would call creation is something that happens necessarily by the nature of being, which has as its nature this tendency to emanate, so that the so-called God of Gnosticism cannot not emanate by his very being, just as the sun cannot be the sun without shining, so the Gnostic God cannot be the God without emanating from his own core of being into these different modes or levels of being. Now, I know this gets very abstract, and we're not accustomed to thinking in these terms, but bear with me, if you will, because this all has great relevance to ancient church history and to developments that have affected the church of all ages. Now, one of the most significant points here is that in the Gnostic framework of things, this high God or this ultimate source of being is not the one who brings forth matter, but rather matter is a result of the intermediate creator, in quotes, who's called a demiurge, sort of a type of angelic being who is not altogether pure, either in his essence or in his character, because he appears in the literature of the Old Testament Jews. And this demiurge who appears in the literature of the Old Testament is the one who is identified in Old Testament literature by the covenant name Yahweh. He is the one who is wrathful and vengeful and who punishes people and in many cases manifests quite a disagreeable personality. Now, the creator and ruler over the physical world is not the ultimate God who is good, but rather this intermediate sub-deity who is the demiurge. And this inferior demiurge, as I indicated, is linked to the God of the Old Testament, who sometimes governs without love and in a malicious, nasty, mean spirit. Now, again, part and parcel of this cosmology is the necessity in Gnostic thinking to keep the high God apart from any immediate and direct connection with the material world, because they have incorporated into their mix of philosophy and religion the dualistic idea that matter and spirit are essentially incompatible realities, and that anything that is physical is by necessity evil. Now, that's in stark contrast to the Old Testament teaching of creation, where after God creates a physical world, he steps back as an artist might step back to view his work, and he pronounces a benediction. He says, it's good. Now, indeed, it falls into corruption, but that corruption is not something inherent or intrinsic in the handiwork of God. And so for the Christian and for the Jew, that which is physical is not regarded as inherently evil. Now, again, we see this frequently in the points of conflict that the early church had with all forms of Gnosticism. And in fact, before the second century that we're talking about now, I've mentioned in passing that this problem emerged as early as the apostolic age, when a subgroup of Gnostics questioned the reality of the central teaching of the apostles of the incarnation. Again, let me remind you, I've said this before, that the biggest issue with the intellectuals of the first couple of centuries was not the resurrection of Christ. The big issue was the incarnation, because those steeped in Oriental philosophy or in Platonic philosophy, it was unthinkable that the pure, spiritually good God could ever contaminate himself by being united with anything physical. And a human physical body is by nature corrupt, and for God to unite with it would be for him to become corrupted. So they had great objections to the incarnation. But remember also that Gnosticism was trying to incorporate their version of Christian religion into their system, along with the amalgamation of the other contributing strands. And so they wanted to have a place where Jesus could be honored and revered to a certain degree. And they did see Jesus as representing the spiritual realm and representing the spiritual God. In fact, his primary function was to be the appearance of a higher demiurge than the demiurge of the Old Testament, who is the one who is so nasty. Jesus is not God, but he's kind of an angelic figure who is at a higher level than the Old Testament demiurge, but still lower than the source of all being. And his purpose is to come to redeem mankind. But of course, the way that he redeems us is not by dying on the cross for our sins or giving some kind of an atonement to satisfy the justice of God, but rather he comes as the supreme teacher of secret esoteric knowledge. That is, Jesus becomes the supreme Gnostic in this view, who comes to reveal the secret knowledge of this higher demiurge. Now, obviously, when he comes, he does not come to be incarnate. Well, what do you do with the testimony that this Christ appeared to be born of a woman, and people saw him and talked to him and felt his hands and ate lunch with him, and they seemed, for all intents and purposes, to be dealing with a physical person? How did they account for that? Well, again, they looked at Jesus as sort of an angelic being who took upon himself the appearance of a human being, but that appearance was kind of a phantom manifestation that wasn't real. And as I've mentioned before, the subdivision of the Gnostics that held this view was called the group of the Docetists. Maybe you've heard that term before. Docetists were D-O-C-E-T-I-S-T-S. Those who embraced Docetism, D-O-C-E-T-I-S-M. They were called Docetists because of the Greek word dokeo, which means to seem, to think, or to appear. In fact, we even have a word that comes from that in the English language, the word paradox. A paradox is something that at first glance seems or appears to be a contradiction, but under closer scrutiny reveals its resolution. Well, the verb dokein means to seem, to appear, or to think, and they were called Docetists because they said that Jesus didn't really have a body. He simply seemed to have one. It appeared like he had one, looked like he had one, but he didn't really have one. The early church took a very dim view of this denial of the incarnation. We see it, for example, in the epistles of St. John, where when he's talking about the spirit of the Antichrist that is in the world and warns the church against the work of Antichrist, makes this observation that he who denies that Jesus has come in the flesh, he is the Antichrist. So they saw Docetism not simply as an error or a minor distortion, but as being fundamentally anti-Christian. Now, perhaps the worst dimension of this was the development of a view of teaching that tried to take all references in the Bible to the Old Testament God that would be positive and expunge them from the Scriptures and to replace that with the teaching of the Gnostic thinkers. And that's what we'll take up in our next lesson. The impact of Gnosticism in its crass and crude form still is felt in the Christian world, because we still struggle with the apparent conflict between spirit and flesh, between the physical and the mental. And we have a tendency to think that if something is of physical matter, then there's something basically imperfect or wrong with it. Whereas when the Bible speaks of the flesh in the negative sense, it's speaking of a sinful disposition that includes not just the body, but also the mind. We can have a mind of flesh. It involves the soul. It involves the spirit. We're fallen in our whole humanity. But the idea of trying to make Christianity a life that is lived by pure rejection and denial of the physical, where we embrace rigorous forms of asceticism, we deny ourselves food, we deny ourselves water, we deny ourselves this, and we develop the theology of taste not, touch not, handle not, where we think that anything physical, even the sexual relationship within the context of marriage, can be viewed as a kind of necessary evil, tolerable only for the purposes of procreation. That kind of thinking that sees an intrinsic evil of anything physical has its roots not in biblical thought, but in Gnosticism.
3: 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Here's a preview.
2: Many philosophers and theologians capitulated to Kant at this point. Others, however, refuse to play dead at the feet of Immanuel Kant and have sought ever since the 18th century to reconstruct natural theology in such a way as to answer the objections that Kant leveled against traditional theism. And I've been very much concerned about this undertaking in my own teaching career for this simple reason. I want to be faithful to Scripture. And I find a simple conflict between what Kant taught and what is taught in the New Testament. We've already looked at the first chapter of Romans, wherein the Apostle Paul declares that the invisible things of God, even His eternal power and deity, are known through the things that are made. And so what Paul is saying is, you can get here from here. He says that there is a general revelation by which God not only can be known, but is known in and through the created order. And that that knowledge is so manifest and so clear as to leave the world without an excuse.
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6: Daniel 7, 13 and 14. In my vision at night, I looked, and there before me was one like a son of man, coming with the clouds of heaven. He approached the Ancient of Days, and was led into his presence. He was given authority, glory, and sovereign power. All nations and peoples of every language worshipped him. Jesus Christ's favorite title for himself was Son of Man. It's a confusing title because there are two ways to understand it. Ezekiel was called the Son of Man to emphasize his humanity. But Daniel's Son of Man is clearly divine, since he rightly received worship. Jesus' listeners would have to decide whether Jesus was merely human or also divine. When he was on trial for his life,

0: Jesus was clear about which Son of Man he was. In Mark chapter 14, we read, "Again the high priest asked him, 'Are you the Messiah, the Son of the Blessed One?' 'I am,' said Jesus, 'and you will see the Son of Man sitting at the right hand of the Mighty One and coming on the clouds of heaven.'" Jesus identified himself as Daniel's Son of Man, claiming divinity. Since the religious leaders didn't believe Jesus was divine, they considered his words to be blasphemy. They all condemned him as worthy of death.
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2: This is the old Trailblazer broadcast. This is Pastor Albert Pendarvis, pastor here at Radio Mission, giving out the gospel, riding old Dan. Come on, Dan, let's go. Let's get outside there. It's kind of frisky this morning. Let's go and see if we can find some folks standing around wanting to hear the gospel. The old Trailblazer has dedicated his whole life now to getting out the gospel, preaching up one side and down the other, and finding folks here in the sawmill or the old polling place down there, folks going to vote sometime. And we just out here witnessing for the Lord. The Lord tells us to be up and about our Father's business, and that's what we're doing. Let me just give you a little information. The old Trailblazer, pastor here, Radio Mission, pastor of the First Baptist Church of Algiers. It was in New Orleans for many, many years, till Katrina come along, and now we're in Walker. And Pastor L.R. Shelton was the founder and the original pastor and pastor here for many, many years, and he and I were great friends. He stayed in my home many, many times and brought the messages here in this area. But he's going on to be with the Lord now, and we picked up this broadcast, the old Trailblazer, and we glean from his messages oftentimes, and bring you Thus Saith the Lord. And right now, we're looking at a message of study, a series on Holy Spirit conviction, the work of the Holy Spirit. I'm amazed and marvel at how folks do not realize that the Holy Spirit is the same as the Lord Jesus Christ and same as God the Father. Father, Son, and Holy Spirit, three in one and one in three. And you'd be surprised how many folks have made a cult out of the Holy Spirit. They ask folks, have you gotten it yet? Have you prayed through and got to go Holy Spirit? No, none of that's true, my friend. No, that's not the work of the Holy Spirit. The work of the Holy Spirit is to call out, to awaken, to deal with an individual, to show him, you and me, our true condition in the sight of God. What is that condition, you say, Pastor? It's the fact that we're lost sinners. By birth, we came into this world as a sinner, as a child, a heritage from Adam and our father, and we're sinners. We're sinners, and folks just won't have it, won't deny it, won't have it, they deny it. But the Holy Spirit's work is to call out. And over the years, many, many, many years, many have been called out, and but we don't hear much more of the Holy Spirit's work, do we? Because we've modernized and everything that goes on, and now we have a modern day, what I call a silk handkerchief religion, a popularity. We just finished that work on Satan, the God of this world. We had a whole series there. If you write me, I'll quote you a price on that whole set of CDs on the work of Satan, the ministry of Satan. But let's get back to our study on the Holy Spirit. Let's just sum up. The sinner finds himself a sinner by nature under the convicting work of the Holy Spirit. Entirely wrong, entirely lost, lost without Christ, with no covering. And I know that's strange, my friend. Maybe you've never heard that before. But he realizes, that individual realizes, he under the judgment of God and appointed unto death, he finds himself guilty, guilty, and realizes he ought to be sent to hell. And that God would be just in doing that, my friend. He stands before God naked, stripped, helpless, hopeless to move or to save himself. Therefore, according to Psalm 107, 27, he comes to his wit's end and sees that his only hope is Christ. Now, my friend, that's the greatest day that ever comes to an individual. At that particular time, when he has been dealt with kindly and gently through the preaching of the gospel, through reading of the scriptures, through hearing the testimony of the saints, he comes there to his wit's end and sees that outside of Christ, there's no hope. No hope. Oh, he's been banking on this and banking on that. His goodness, preachers are convincing our folks that they have some inherent goodness and all they need to do is to walk down the aisle and shake preacher's hand, my friend. But the sinner, coming to his wit's end, realizing that Christ is his only hope, he comes to see that. That's a great day, my friend. He cries out, "Oh God, be merciful to me, the sinner." That's what the old thief did there on the cross, my friend. Oftentimes we speak on that particular subject. That individual, he was a criminal. We don't know what he was. But it says the two criminals, railed on Christ there on the cross. But something took place, didn't it? Yes, the Spirit moved that man's heart to see that what he was receiving was his just due. And he cried out, "Remember me when thou comest into thy kingdom." Oh, my friend, he said, his only hope. His only hope. He begins to hunger and thirst after Christ under the Spirit's work. There comes a desire in his heart to be saved. Up until then, he had no problems. He was maybe a church member, maybe not. Maybe he was a kind, gentle individual with a nice home, nice family, a good citizen of the community, everything going along hunky-dory. But now he sees what a wretched, wicked person he's been all this time. His neighbors don't know it. They don't know what's in his heart. You know, one of the greatest blessings, the Lord doesn't show you my heart. And he doesn't show me your heart. No, sir. But another blessing is, I tell my folks here, some of them don't like it. I say, you know, the old trailblazer, there's not one sin registered against the trailblazer in heaven. Not one past sin, not one present sin, not one future sin. And that makes individuals so mad they could chomp a 10-penny nail. Oh, these folks who believe that you can sin today and be lost after being saved yesterday. No, sir, my friend. The Lord says, no man can pluck you out of his hands. No. I had a man tell me that you could pluck yourself out of his hand. Why? What kind of an error is that, my friend? Oh, but listen. There's that desire in his heart now to be saved above everything else. Everything can go, my friend. Family can go. Fortune can go. Money can go. All of the pleasures of life can go. His one desire is, oh, that I might find him. He cares nothing else. He's as one dead. He's given up his friends. No, they've given him up. His home, all of those things that he once put much significance on. Surely he don't abandon his home and his family, no. But inside, in that heart, he's lost all desire for the world because he see it that it's all under judgment. He cares for nothing else because the door of hope now is shut. And he sees no way out unless the Lord will have mercy upon him and save him for Christ's sake. Did you know that's why we're saved? For Christ's sake? Do you know anything about the plan of God? We call it a plan. Back in the eternities, God the Father, God the Son, God the Holy Spirit, they made a covenant. God the Father said he would call out a number. That's where we get the election doctrine from. Call out a number that no man can number. I know folks don't understand that. Maybe I don't either. But the Son said that I'll pay their price. They'll come into this world sinful, and I'll pay their price. I'll do that. And the Holy Spirit said, I'll call them out. I'll go there and call them out. Oh, and that's what he's doing, my friend. Day by day, that individual now awakened is not one who sits down. No, just say, well, if the Lord's going to save me, he'll save me. No, sir. I tell my folks here, salvation is not a passive work. It's an active work. The Lord said, take up thy bed and walk. The Lord said, come unto me. Oh, and the Lord said, cry, and I'll hear you, my friend. He's not one to sit down now and resigns himself to do whatever. But he finds himself as one who is panting for freedom and liberty from out from under that guilt and penalty. And he finds himself in fear and bondage, according to Romans 8:15. In this condition he cries until the Lord God delivers him from the power of darkness. Oh, my friend, all that time his heart is darkened. And translates him, the Lord does, into the kingdom of the Son of God. Yes, in his trouble he cries out unto the Lord, and the Lord delivers him out of those all of his distresses, according to Psalms 107. The same Holy Spirit who sweeps away all false foundation, all false assurances, false peace from the awakened sinner, leaves him there hopeless and helpless, knowing that he ought to be sent to hell. Now that same Holy Spirit reveals unto this sinner the crucified, buried, and risen Christ as his all-sufficient Savior. The Holy Spirit who leads the sinner to mourn apart over his sinful condition, opens a fountain of cleansing in Christ Jesus. The Holy Spirit opens the sinner's eyes, lifts the veil from off his eyes, and he shows him that the Lord loves him, according to Romans 5:8. Oh, my friend, he reveals the goodness of God, and that completely breaks that sinner's heart and leaves him flat in repentance, my friend. It is here that the awakened sinner learns that the Lord God of heaven is a sovereign God. He learns that God does not have to save him. He cannot make God save him. What a difference in modern-day theology, huh? What a difference, my friend. No, sir, you cannot command. I've heard preachers command the Lord to do this and command the Lord to do that. And I've heard them say that send me $10,000 and the Lord will send you $20,000. All that, my friend, is a doctrine of devils. That's Satan's territory. That's all Satan's work, my friend. And I would say that the vast majority of what you hear now over the radio and over the television is false. It is false, my friend. When the sinner completely yields, throws himself upon the sovereign mercy of God, it is then that the light from heaven breaks into his soul. And it's then that the Holy Spirit reveals to him that Christ died for him. It is a revelation, my friend. It's revealed through the book, not through a vision or a dream or speaking in tongues. None of that, my friend, has anything to do with salvation. No, it's a quiet revelation. That's why I tell my folks here, and you too, if the Lord's dealing with your heart, go somewhere where it's quiet. Maybe back on the levee. Maybe you're plowing back there on the back 40 somewhere, baling hay. Maybe you're out there on a job somewhere, wiring a house or doing carpenter work by yourself. Get quiet there, would you? Take a little break. Drink some coffee. Do this often. Even at night. Oh, at night when you're on your bed, my friend, everybody else in the house asleep, ask the Lord to save you. Lord, you said, your word said you came to seek and to save lost sinners. Lord, I'm a sinner. Lord, I'm an old lost sinner. I'm just like an old prodigal son. I've sinned against heaven, sinned against thee. And Lord, now I'm coming home. Lord, would you have me back? Would you take me back, Lord, after all this sinful life? You said you would. You said if I was to cry, you would answer my cry. The old trailblazer is going to stay here with you week after week, bringing you God's message. And I wish you'd sit down and write me a little note. Tell me you're listening, wherever you're listening from. And then help me with the broadcast, if you will. And holler over the back fence next time when this message is coming on. Tell your friend about it. Remember my mailing address, the old trailblazer, post office box, 1810 Walker, Louisiana, 70785. 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
5: 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I'll be back a little later with information about a special offer, so have your pencil and paper ready. 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
6: Thank you for tuning in. I'm speaking on the mysteries of the kingdom of God. This is my sixth message on this series. In my last message, I spoke of the end of the age of the church that will end with the rapture. Now we're going to get a glimpse into heaven and see some future events. So get your Bibles out. Open them up to Revelation 4, verse 1. Listen, and after these things, that is, the seven historical episodes of the church, John said, I looked, and behold, a door standing open in heaven, and the first voice which I heard was like a trumpet speaking with me, saying, come up here, and I will show you things which must take place after this. This is speaking after the events that will happen when the church is taken out of the world. John saw God sitting on his throne, highlighted by an emerald rainbow. 24 glorified elders of the church were sitting before the throne, and there were also a multitude of angels. He overheard the songs of praise. Listen to one of them in Revelation 4, verse 10. The 24 elders fell down before him that sat on the throne and worshipped him that liveth forever and ever, and cast their crowns before the throne, saying, Thou art worthy, O Lord, to receive glory and honor and power, for Thou hast created all things, and for Thy pleasure they are and were created. Then John noticed a book in the hand of God in Revelation 5, verse 1. And I saw in the right hand of him who sat on the throne a scroll written inside and on the back, sealed with seven seals. Then I saw a strong angel proclaiming with a loud voice, Who is worthy to open the scroll and to loose its seals? And no one in heaven or on earth or under the earth was able to open the scroll or to look at it. The seven sealed scroll is the book of God's judgments. Judgments that could not fall on sinful humanity unless one was found worthy enough to break the seals and open the book. No one on earth or in heaven was worthy enough to execute the justice of God except one person. Look with me at Revelation chapter 5, verse 4. So I wept, John said, because no one was found worthy to open and read the scroll or to look at it. But one of the elders said to me, Do not weep. Behold, the Lion of the tribe of Judah, the Root of David, has prevailed to open the scroll and to loose its seven seals. Jesus is the Lion of the tribe of Judah, but he's also something else. Look with me at the next verse, in verse 6. And I looked, and behold, in the midst of the throne and of the four living creatures, those angels, seraphims, and in the midst of the elders stood a lamb as though he had been slain from the foundations of the world. Jesus is worthy to execute God's justice, not only because of his moral perfection, but also because he became the sacrificial Lamb of God who died to take away the sin of the world. John watches as the Lamb takes the scroll of the wrath of God and breaks the seals one by one, and out comes the judgments upon the earth, which initiates the great tribulation predicted by Daniel, the Jewish prophet. Look with me at Daniel 12:1. And there shall be a time of trouble such as never was since there was a nation, even to that time. And at that time, your people shall be delivered, everyone who is found written in the book. The only way of deliverance from the great tribulation is to have your name written in the Lamb's Book of Life. After the rapture, we see that the church is safe in heaven. And then the Lamb of God opens up the first four seals, and four spirit horsemen are released to come upon the earth. The white horseman, who I believe is the spirit of the Antichrist, comes to conquer the world through deceit. Then the red horseman comes with a great sword to take peace from the earth, to bring war. When the second seal is broken, and then there was the third horseman, the black horseman, which represents worldwide famine. And finally, the pale horseman comes, representing death. And Hades follows the pale horseman and swallows up a fourth of mankind. The Lamb then broke open three more seals, which will send great sorrow upon the inhabitants of the earth. Out of the seventh seal, seven angels appear with seven trumpets of doom. Look with me at Revelation 8:6. So the seven angels who had the seven trumpets prepared themselves to sound. Each trumpet brought a natural disaster on the earth, and a third of the earth's population dies. And an angel appears with the seven bowls of plagues that is poured upon the earth. Look with me at Revelation 16:1. And I heard a loud voice from the temple saying to the seven angels, go and pour out the bowls of the wrath of God on the earth. For 7 years, one sorrow upon another sorrow was poured down upon mankind to try to wake them up and cause them to repent, but to no avail. The Bible reveals the hardness of the human heart. Look at Revelation 9:20. But the rest of mankind who were not killed by these plagues did not repent of the works of their hands, that they should not worship demons and idols of gold, silver, brass, stone, and wood, which neither see nor hear nor walk. And they did not repent of their murders or their sorceries or their sexual immoralities or their thefts. You know, sinners don't want to admit their sins or to give up their sins. In Thailand, there was a worldwide conference on how to combat AIDS that is killing millions of people around the world. The conference demands billions of more dollars to find a medical cure. President Bush of the United States suggested abstinence. The conference condemned President Bush as inhumane. There was a day that virginity was greatly honored, but no longer. Let us face it, mankind does not want to repent and obey God's word. The Bible talks of both the goodness of God on those who believe him and the severity of God on those who reject him. God's wrath will be dreadful. Look with me at Revelation 6:15. They hid themselves in the caves and in the rocks of the mountains and said to the mountains and rocks, fall on us and hide us from the face of him who sits on the throne and from the wrath of the Lamb, for the great day of his wrath has come, and who is able to stand? At the end of the great tribulation, all mankind will see the Lord coming to the earth to execute the wrath of God. They will seek to hide from him, but there's no place to hide from God. Now, for many, this is a new reality of the Lamb of God, the gentle Lamb of God who was sacrificed, for we now see him expressing the wrath of God, and we are told of the wrath of the Lamb of God. In the tribulation, he will express himself in wrath because the people not only rejected his love, but they also kept others from accepting his love. Remember what Jesus said to the religious leaders of his day. Look at Luke 11, verse 52. Woe to you, religious leaders, for you have taken away the key of knowledge. You did not enter in yourself to the kingdom of God, and those who were entering in you hindered. Jesus is the key of knowledge and truth. Our Lord also spoke of the limited time of the great tribulation in Matthew 24, verse 21. For then there will be great tribulation such as was not since the beginning of the world until this time, no, nor ever shall be again. And unless those days were short, no flesh would be saved. But for the elect's sake, those days will be shortened. In other words, the disasters upon mankind will be so severe that no flesh could survive. Unless those days are shortened, all life would become extinct on this planet Earth. The Lord will not allow it to happen because he has a plan to fulfill. The Lord is going to return to establish a millennium of justice and peace in the world before the final end. It is not popular to preach on the wrath of God. Someone said to me, my God is a God of love and not a God of wrath. Yes, God truly is a God of love, for God is love. But listen to this. He's also the God of holiness and justice. He must punish sin, evil, deceit, oppression, and violence. Look with me at Romans 2:5. But in accordance with your hardness and your impenitent heart, you are treasuring up for yourself wrath in the day of wrath and revelation of the righteous judgment of God. Why is God so angry with mankind? I'll tell you why he's angry. He's angry because mankind has rejected the sacrifice of his Son and the offer of reconciliation. I want you to know that we who are members of the body of our Lord Jesus, we have a commission. In 2 Corinthians 5:20, we're told, now then we are ambassadors for Christ as though God were pleading through us. We implore you in Christ's behalf, be reconciled to God. For he made him who knew no sin to be sin for us, that we might become the righteousness of God in him. Think of all the sufferings that the Son of God endured to bring salvation to the world. There's no greater sin than to reject his love and salvation. Either you experience his goodness or his severity in eternity. It's up to you. I warn you in the name of Jesus, flee from the wrath of God that is coming to the earth. And the only safe refuge is Jesus. In our next message, we're going to continue to talk about the great tribulation and the mystery of iniquity. I trust you will not miss it. Until then, may God richly bless you, is my prayer for you. In Jesus' name, amen.
5: 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This is Liz Aiello. 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
2: Most of life is lived in small, unseen moments, places no one applauds and few ever notice. I'm Bonnie Sala with Reset. For years, Nadia rose before sunrise to prepare food for her family before walking several kilometers to work. No one praised her for it. There were no promotions, no recognition, no sense that her quiet faithfulness was changing anything. She wondered if God even saw those ordinary acts. Jesus tells us that he does. Jesus once taught, "He who is faithful in little things will be faithful in large ones." He wasn't just offering a success strategy. He was showing how God sees our lives. God pays attention to what is done quietly when no one else is watching. We see this again and again in Scripture. One day when a large crowd was hungry, Jesus noticed a young boy who offered the small lunch he had brought with him. It was a pitifully small amount of food, but Jesus received it, gave thanks, and used it to feed thousands. What seemed insignificant became life-giving in God's hands. What drives our work matters to God too. The Bible tells us, "Work willingly at whatever you do, as though you are working for the Lord rather than for people." God doesn't measure faithfulness by visibility or applause of others. He measures it by our trust in him. God never asks us to prove ourselves, to show just how important, how valuable we are. Faithfulness is about believing that your life is seen and valued by God, even in the places that feel ordinary and overlooked. If your life today feels small or unseen, don't dismiss it. The God who notices a child's offering sees yours, every quiet, faithful step. I'm Bonnie Sala, ready to grow your faith. Discover practical tools and more at guidelines.org.

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Today we're going to talk about a very important subject for us Bible believers. It is Scripture memory. Scripture memory. Look with me in Proverbs chapter 22, verses 17 through 21. Proverbs chapter 22, verses 17 through 21. The Bible says, "Bow down thine ear and hear the words of the wise, and apply thine heart unto my knowledge. For it is a pleasant thing if thou keep them within thee." There's the admonition to memorize Scripture. "It is a pleasant thing if thou keep them within thee. They shall withal be fitted in thy lips. That thy trust may be in the Lord, I have made known to thee this day, even to thee. Have not I written to thee excellent things in counsels and knowledge, that I might make thee know the certainty of the words of truth, that thou mightest answer the words of truth to them that send unto thee?" So Solomon says, or Solomon's admonition, if you will, in Proverbs 22, verse 18, is for you to keep the words of the wise within thee. And the only way to do that is through Scripture memory. Now, I get in conversations with people all the time, and oftentimes I'll hear people attempting to quote Scripture. And, you know, often they mess it up so much until they end up really believing something that God never said. They'll say, you know, well, God said over here, for instance, God will never put on you more than you can handle. That's not Scripture. And God never said that. As a matter of fact, He commonly puts more on you than you can handle. I mean, consider the cross of Jesus Christ. After what He suffered, He couldn't carry that cross alone. Simon the Cyrenian had to help Him. The grace of God is what He gives us in our times of weakness to strengthen us. And our times of weakness are an indication that we are now into an area that is beyond our capacity. But you'll hear people say all the time, you know, the Bible says, God will never put on you more than you can handle. It doesn't say that. It doesn't say that at all. That is a misapplication of 1 Corinthians chapter 10, verse 13. So, you know, you can't, listen, you cannot base your life upon a misunderstanding or misquotation or misapplication of Scripture. You must read what God said. Study what He said and memorize what He said. And when you memorize God's words by Scripture memory, you will know what God said well enough to quote Him exactly. His words will talk with you. They will guide you all along your way. And many times I've been thinking on something, contemplating something, praying about something, and then a scripture or two or three will come to mind. I'm like, okay, all right, that's guiding me. So the question is, why should you memorize Scripture? And in this text, there are several really good reasons. By Scripture memory, first of all, you will know God's wise words. By Scripture memory, you will know God's wise words. He says in verse 17, "Bow down thine ear and hear the words of the wise." We commonly say that Solomon was one of the wisest men. Well, let me say this. He wasn't nearly, his wisdom was not nearly to the level of God's wisdom. God gave Solomon a lot of wisdom. He wrote his wisdom down. We're reading that wisdom in Proverbs, but this all came from the Lord. And that's because Solomon bowed down his ear and heard the words of the wise and applied his heart to God's knowledge. We need wisdom. We often advise people when they're seeking wisdom to pray for God to give them wisdom. And James chapter 1 says that God will. "If any man lack wisdom, let him ask of God that giveth to all men liberally and upbraideth not, and it shall be given to him." You know, we say that, but we have to remember something. The great recorded wisdom of God is right here in your Bible. It's right here. The great recorded wisdom of God is, it's right here. I've got it on the desk right in front of me as I'm talking to you. You have it on your desk, in your car, in your heart.
wherever. Listen, when you memorize Scripture, you have the wisdom of God recorded in your heart. And you know, the beauty of that is the Holy Spirit can recall it in you to guide you. The Holy Spirit, one of his functions as our comforter is to bring all things to your remembrance. Jesus Christ said, the Comforter in John 14:26, which is the Holy Ghost whom the Father will send in my name, he shall teach you all things and bring all things to your remembrance whatsoever I have said unto you. Well, the Holy Spirit can't do that if you don't know what he said, but if you memorize what he said, then the Holy Spirit can bring that back to your remembrance. And in order to guide you, but he can also bring it back to your remembrance in order to provide counsel to others as well. We are to answer the words of truth to them that send unto us. So by scripture memory, you will know God's wise words and have the wisdom that you need for daily living and for good counsel. That's the first thing. Also in this text, we see that by scripture memory, you will know not only God's wise words, but you will know God's pleasant words. Proverbs 22, verse 18. It is a pleasant thing if thou keep them within thee. They shall withal be fitted in thy lips. So, they're going to come out. Whatever you got in your heart's coming out of your mouth. The Lord takes account of what we say. In Matthew chapter 12, in verse 36, the Lord says, every idle word that men shall speak, they shall give account thereof in the day of judgment. Let me say it again. Every idle word that men shall speak, they shall give account thereof in the day of judgment. Now, I've talked to Christians about that verse. I remember distinctly having a conversation with a person years ago on that verse right there. And she said, you know what? I don't believe that. In other words, now that we're saved and we're Christians and we're washed in the blood, we say whatever we want to, and we'll never face these because, you know, God's not going to let us face sin at the judgment seat of Christ. Well, I understand, but he also said, every idle word that men shall speak, they shall give account thereof in the day of judgment. The Lord also says to Christians in Colossians chapter 3, verses 24 and 25, knowing that of the Lord you shall receive the reward of the inheritance, for you serve the Lord Christ. But he that doeth wrong shall receive for the wrong which he hath done, and there is no respect of persons. So knowing that, knowing 2 Corinthians 5:10, where we give account of the things that are good and bad that are done in the body, I would say it would be better to speak. Pleasant words. Now, you know, we are here, according to Revelation 4:11, we are here to please God. And one of the best ways to please him is to speak as he speaks. That's why we say, it is a pleasant thing if thou keep them within thee, they shall withal be fitted in thy lips. In other words, what's coming out of your mouth is what he said. You know he's pleased with that. And if we're here to please him, it is sure that he's going to be pleased. Listen, his own son did that. His own son pleased his father by saying things that the Lord wanted him to say, by quoting his father. In John chapter 8, verses 28 and 29. John chapter 8, verses 28 and 29. Then said Jesus unto them, when you have lifted up the Son of Man, then shall you know that I am he, and that I do nothing of myself. Now watch it. But as my Father hath taught me, I speak these things. So he's quoting his Father. You see that? Next verse. And he that sent me is with me. The Father hath not left me alone. Watch it. For I do always those things that please him. Well, God was pleased with Jesus Christ and what he said because he was repeating what he had been taught.
You see, this is my beloved Son in whom I am well pleased, God said. So these are pleasant words, and if you want to please God, then say what God said. And the best way to do that is by scripture memory, because what comes out of your mouth will be a quotation of what the Father taught you. You'll be doing exactly what Jesus Christ did. So memorize His words. Memorize His words, and then speak as the oracles of God. In 1 Peter chapter 4, in verse 11, Peter's running down things that we should do, and he says in 1 Peter chapter 4, verse 11, if any man speak, let him speak as the oracles of God. Well, the oracles of God are the words of God, these things that we're talking about right here. So by scripture memory, you will know, and you will also be able to speak God's pleasant words. You'll be able to please Him. And obviously, when you have to give account of these words, you can simply say, well, I said what you said. You know God will be pleased with that. By scripture memory, you will know God's wise words. You will know God's pleasant words. By scripture memory, you will know God's faithful words. Look in Proverbs chapter 22 and verse 19. That thy trust may be in the Lord, I have made known to thee this day, even to thee. The reason Solomon wrote this admonition down is to increase our trust in the Lord. That thy trust may be in the Lord, I have made known to thee this day, even to thee. God's faithful words. We must trust the Lord. All right? That's what we are to do. Trust involves faith. And faith cometh by hearing, and hearing by the words of God. That's Romans chapter 10, verse 17. So you know what scripture memory will do for you? Scripture memory will increase your trust in the Lord. You say, why is that? Because faith cometh by hearing, and hearing by the words of God. When you memorize scripture, that memory of scripture is rolling around in your head, rolling around in your heart. You have something firm and sure upon which to stand. Now, we are to trust the Lord with all of our heart. Proverbs chapter 3, verses 5 and 6 say, trust in the Lord with all thine heart, and lean not unto thine own understanding. In all thy ways acknowledge Him, and He shall direct thy paths. That's what the Bible says in Proverbs 3, 5 and 6. So if we are to trust the Lord with all of our heart, and we need to strengthen that trust, then the best way to do it is to increase our faith, and the best way to increase our faith is by the Word of God, and the best way to increase our faith by the Word of God is to memorize Scripture, because then those words are always there. They just keep coming back to your heart, your mind, continually. God's faithful words. By Scripture memory, you will know God's wise words, God's pleasant words, God's faithful words. You will also know God's excellent words. Look at Proverbs chapter 22 and verse 20. Have not I written to thee excellent things in counsels and knowledge? You know, if you listen to the radio, which you do, obviously, you're listening now. If you go to the internet, which you do, because, you know, you find our broadcast on the internet. If you watch television, if you read the newspaper, if you read magazines, people say a lot of foolish things today. Have you noticed that? I mean, unfounded things, off-the-wall things, vain things, lots and lots of foolishness today. And much of what people say is embellished. In other words, it's really not the truth. It's stoked up to get a response, to elicit an emotional reaction. So it's embellished. It's portrayed in such a way, it's not just the plain statement of truth. It's to get under your skin, to one way or the other, to thrill you or to anger you or whatever the case may be. Much of what people say is embellished. And as a result, they end up telling lies. And people are inclined to believe lies. The more stupendous the story, the more outlandish the story, the more people are inclined to hear it and repeat it and
and forwarded in their emails and on their texts and posted on their Facebook and all that stuff. Well, God's words are not foolish. God's words are excellent words. He says, "Have not I written to thee excellent things in counsels and knowledge?" You know, no one can say what God said better than God said it. So the best way for you to make an excellent point whenever you're trying to make a statement, the best way for you to make an excellent point is to simply quote God. And the most effective way to quote Him is from memory. When you're talking to somebody and you bring one of the verses of Scripture like that, you'll stop them in their tracks sometimes. I remember years ago, I was standing in line at a convenience store waiting to pay at the pump. I would prepay, you know, they wouldn't let you pump the gas unless you prepaid. And they didn't have card readers at that time. So you had to go inside and you had to give them some money and then go out, pump your gas, and come back in and get your change or fill to that dollar amount that you had left at the cash register. Well, at the same time, convenience stores were selling lottery tickets, and so oftentimes to pay at the pump, you had to wait behind some, you know, four or five people who are gambling and scratching off numbers and buying more stuff with what they win, or, you know, it's just craziness. And I saw this nonsense going on, and I was ready to get my gasoline, and so I quoted Proverbs. I said, "He that hasteth to be rich hath an evil eye, and considereth not that poverty shall come upon him." And the guy standing in front of me, who was fourth in line, turned around and looked at me and said, "What did you say?" I said, "He that hasteth to be rich considereth not that he hath an evil eye, and poverty shall come upon him." He goes, "That's what I thought you said." Well, then I have no business buying a lottery ticket. And out of the line he went. And I thought, well, there goes one. If I quote two or three other verses of Scripture, I may shorten this line up and be next at the cash register. I know that's funny. But you know that guy, listen, when that guy heard the words of Scripture, the excellent words of God, they gave him a reason to change something that he was about to do that was foolish. That was very profound. I've seen that kind of thing happen a number of times. That's just one of the most outstanding cases that comes to mind right now while I'm telling you about these excellent words. The most effective way to quote God is from memory. Now, here's the next saying. By scripture memory, you will know God's certain words. Proverbs chapter 22, look at verse 21. "That I might make thee know the certainty of the words of truth." Now, many times today, people repeat things about which they are not really sure. They're not really certain. You know, there are fact checkers on the internet. You can go to various websites to find out if what you've received in an email or what somebody told you is so or not. You check it out. But the problem is oftentimes we've already said it. we trusted the source and we said it. We weren't really sure or certain that what we said was so, but that's what we heard. Well, let me tell you something. When you repeat something that God said, if you quote the Lord in the context of what He said, you can be absolutely sure that what you said is so. Absolutely. For instance, if you say to somebody, "In the beginning, God created the heaven and the earth," you can be 100% certain that what you said is so. You say, well, there are a lot of people who don't believe that. Doesn't make any difference. Even though every scientist in the world would argue against you, and they won't. They won't all argue against you because many scientists believe what God said. But if they did, you'd be right and they would be wrong. Why? Because you're quoting the certainty of God, the things that are absolutely sure. You know what scripture memory does for you? It increases your certainty of God. Scripture memory increases your certainty of what God said. You just stand on that and say, "I am standing on a solid rock. I know right where I am." And when you quote it, like I said, people may argue with you. They may say, "That's bunk." There are a lot of people who don't believe God. But when you face God with what you said, you say, "You know what? You said right on the money. That was exactly what needed to be said, and you can be sure of it." Now, one other thing. By scripture memory,
not only will you know God's wise words, God's pleasant words, God's faithful words, God's excellent words, and God's certain words, but by scripture memory, you will know God's true words. Look at verse 21 in Proverbs chapter 22 again, that I might make thee know the certainty of the words of truth, that thou mightest answer the words of truth to them that send unto thee. Now Jesus said, you shall know the truth, and the truth shall make you free. That's what he said. And when we get saved, we walk in liberty when we're filled with the Holy Ghost. Where the Spirit of the Lord is, there is liberty. Now, a lot of people don't know the limitations of their liberty, but the best way for you and me to enjoy our liberty is in the truth. Why? Because it's in the truth that we are made free. Do you understand that? But there are Christians today I know that have Christian liberty, and they are absolutely contrary to the words of God and what they're doing. That's sin. That's not liberty. That's sin. You say, well, when do I know that it's liberty? When you are

0: based upon the absolute standard of God's truth, and he knew in his heart that what he was doing was right. And later, when the mission board saw the fruit of the decision that he made, called back and said, you know what, you were right. And he knew that. You say, how did he know that? Because he had God's true words. Listen, when you're called into question, and you have memorized God's scripture, and you are walking by that scripture, when you are called into question, you can answer with the truth, just like Jesus did every time that he was challenged by the scribes and Pharisees. He was challenged so many times, they were trying to catch something out of his mouth that they could use against him at the trial. And every time he quoted scripture, he quoted it as truth and shut them down. Now listen, you have to be very aware of something right now. As America declines into moral degradation, you've got to be able to answer the words of truth to them that sinned unto thee. That's what he says here. That thou mightest answer the words of truth to them that sinned unto thee. Proverbs 22:21. People are going to say, why do you take that stand? Why are you there on, why do you take that stand on, let's say, same-sex marriage? Boom. Answer the words of truth. And take that stand. You say, well, they're going to argue with me. They may, but I'm going to tell you something. You are true. Listen, a standard must be true, and in order for everything built according to that standard to be solid and right. If you and I have a tape measure and we're building a house, and my foot is an exact 12 inches and your foot is 13 inches because it's not exact, mine's true and yours is not, and we're going to end up with a faulty house because everything that you built is going to be built wrong. You see? Likewise, when America turns its back on the words of God and does not live in truth but makes policy and law contrary to the truth, those of us who live in the liberty of the truth of God's words must memorize God's words so that we can answer and say, but this is why I take the stand I take. And know that you're right. Scripture memory, by scripture memory, you'll know God's wise words, and it'll make you wise and give good, wise counsel. By scripture memory, you'll know God's pleasant words, and when you speak them, you will know you're pleasing God. By scripture memory, you will know God's faithful words, and they will increase your trust in the Lord. By scripture memory, you will know God's excellent words. And listen, you won't be inclined to lies and to believe lies. With God's scripture memory, you will know God's certain words, and when you speak, you will be absolutely sure that what you said is so. And by scripture memory, you will know God's true words, and they will define your liberty, for you shall know the truth, and the truth shall make you free. Scripture memory is a must for Christians who want wisdom. Scripture memory is a must for Christians who want to please God. Scripture memory is a must for Christians who want to strengthen their faith in Christ. Scripture memory is a must for Christians who want to live in truth and live in certainty and who want to be right when they speak. So you know what? You need to get started memorizing Scripture. You say, how? Just get in it. Memorize it. There are plans, but I say just get in there and get it in your heart and get it in your head and go over it again until it is yours. And the more the merrier. Listen, scripture memory is of absolute importance, as you see today in your life with Christ. May God bless you as you act upon his words and do what you've seen from the scripture. And I pray God will give you a good heart and a good mind to remember his words. Amen.
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4: If they start talking about a game, they start talking about Roblox or VR chat or whatever it might be, tell me about it. Sit down with them. You may not understand it all, but that's when you need to say, okay, what is a portal? You know, and get them to define that. And what do you do in this world? What do you do in this game? Be curious, be understanding. And then, you know, there are some boundaries you need to set.
5: Welcome to Family Life Today, where we want to help you pursue the relationships that matter most. I'm Dave Wilson.
6: And I'm Ann Wilson. You can find us at familylifetoday.com. This is Family Life Today. So today we're going to be talking about gaming with purpose. Is that possible, do you think?
5: Yes, it's definitely possible. Our kids do it. And they totally love it.
6: But do they do it with a purpose?
5: Yeah, fun.
6: Yeah,
5: pleasure.
6: That's true.
5: And there's probably a bigger purpose, which Frank and Jonathan are going to take us into today. So it's going to be a great conversation.
6: And maybe you're thinking, I'm not a gamer. This doesn't relate to me. But we can all make a dent where we're sent because God's given us passions and things we love. And we can always bring the gospel into those areas.
5: Yeah, and that's what these guys are doing. Yeah. And it's pretty exciting. So let's go.
6: It's an untapped world.
4: It's a people group.
6: Yeah.
4: It's a people group.
6: Yeah.
7: Yeah. And you can reach people. I mean, we've East Asia, Middle East, Eastern Europe, Western Europe. We've gotten conversations all over the world. Now, because of time zone, people tend to be on a little more at night.
6: Yeah.
4: And I would also say another thing is like more times than I care to admit, but I feel like I've been there to save someone. I remember a conversation recently when I asked somebody, how are you doing? And they were like, not great. I was like, okay, do you want to share a little bit? And, you know, sometimes there's a little trepidation, like they don't want to get into all the details, but more times than not, someone is willing to share what's going on in their life because there is that anonymity of like just being kind of an avatar and you're not near me. You're you know, maybe across the globe. And this person was like, I'm just having a rough day. My girlfriend just broke up with me. I think I want to end my life. Mm-hmm. And that has happened more times than I care to count. Mm-hmm. Where
5: the suicidal tendencies,
4: the depression, the loneliness. I talked to that person. I said, I can't be there with you, but I can be here for you. And as we were going through and talking, I said, is there someone that can come sit in the room with you? And he said, not for a while. And I said, okay, well, I'll stay with you as long as I can. And I think I went over my lunch break. I do know that. And I got to share about family life and what we do here and how we reach families, how we reach blended families and marriages and just kind of talked about anything. And I shared a little bit about video games and some of the games I like to play. And they shared about some of the stuff that they like to play. And I really truly believe that by the end of that, as I remember taking my headset off and just in tears for what God, like, and I was in a space by myself and met this person. Mm. And so after that conversation, being able to pray with them, knowing that by the end of that 2 hours, they were not at that point thinking. They were like, very thankful that I shared with them and talked to them, and I got to pray with them. And so when you ask, like, why do you do this? I think it's like those moments where somebody says, I don't want to be here anymore. And I'm like, you know what? I'm going to be here so that you're still here and continue to pray over them, pray with them. We've connected with people like in our Discord where we've been able to build relationships that are longer than just that, you know, 15 minute or hour long or 2 hour long conversation. That's why, because they're not going to step necessarily into a church. They're not going to, at least right now in their life, they're not going to step into a church. They may never hear the gospel if we don't go and share it.
8: Yeah, so or like that guy, do you end up staying in touch?
4: Yeah, I mean, if that relationship seems to hit it off or, you know, there's like a bond there. Like sometimes I'll just ask them, I was like, hey, is it okay if we become friends? And so you can friend somebody. I can click on their avatar and say, you know, ask them to be my friend.
8: Or like Facebook.
4: You can high five them and become a friend. And then every time I go on, if they're online, I will see them in my sidebar with my friends, just like you would on Facebook. I can see when they're there and I can actually join them if they're in a place that it's like, it'll say like, you know, join, and I'll just click on join and a portal will show up and I'll zap over to where they're at.
6: You guys, I'm just thinking of the conversations that I've had over the years of people that are very judgmental when it comes to this kind of life. Like, what kind of person would get on this way? They have no life. I'll tell you who would get on that kind of thing. Jesus. To save souls. He would go anywhere to rescue his lost children. And so I look at that and I think, how many did you say? 33 million are on roadblocks?
7: The numbers I heard from my friend Bruce is, I think, 380 million monthly active users. So every month,
6: 380 million
7: is coming onto Roblox playing. And not all of them are like on headsets.
6: Right.
7: It's a lot, you know, it's phone or tablet or headset. I mean, there are just that many people.
6: It's an untapped world.
7: It really is.
6: For the gospel of Jesus.
4: For sure.
6: And if it's your thing, like, this is, like, we have a son who's was a total gamer into all of that. Mm. He loved that world. Mm-hmm. And instead of poo-pooing it, like, get a life, that kind of thing, you're thinking, no, this could become a part of your life that could be redemptive for the gospel.
4: Yeah, for sure.
7: I do remember a leader a number of years ago in the digital space within Crew was like, we go where people are at. And so if there's a lot of people are there, like, we don't necessarily want to leave them in the same place in the same way where they're at, but you go and you share, and a lot of it, listening, empathizing, you know, asking questions, showing care for their soul. I mean, we want to go in these spaces, and it's always on. It's just like anytime. Okay, let's pray and go. Like, and
8: I mean, you know, when you said that, I thought we do that ministry wise in any other
6: arena.
8: Venue. Right. If there's a Super Bowl, we try to be there. The Olympics, Crew, Family Life have people on site to be light and to seek out opportunities to be Jesus.
7: Right.
8: Nobody's thinking about this world. This is bigger than all those worlds.
7: It's really big. Yeah. And I will mention one other thing that Ober said is, so again, the platform VR Chat is one of them. Roblox, there's all these. So if we go in to say VR Chat, we have a conversation and it's really good. Like, hey, I'd love to see you. You know, you come here very often. Like, maybe we can connect. By the way, do you use Discord? That's another tool, platform that we can go. And a lot of them do. And so I actually, I just take up my headset up and I say, hey, I would love to hear. And then I type it in. They're like, yeah, sure. My name is da da da. I say, oh, great. I type it in. And put my headset back down. And then after that, I will send them a friend request on Discord. And then you're just connected anytime. You don't have to be in the world. You can text them. You can send them a video. You can listen. You can do a video chat. Like, so we try to couple that, the in-person in the virtual space. With
6: you have a strategy.
7: Yes. And then we can be, you know, and for many people that we've met, it's VR and Discord and you're talking and then, hey, join me in this, and you invite them to the community. Hey, my friends are over here. We're going to do this. Really bring them into community. And so, it's been really cool how God has started to build this out.
6: Do you ever try to bridge it then for them to find a church or community that way, like in real life?
4: Yeah, I mean, that is a goal, is to connect them with other believers in their communities. I think the hard thing is because they are you know, from all over, you know, I've got to know somebody, you know, in that area. And that's where having the Discord is kind of a stepping stone, because they may on there find somebody else who is a believer, who is going to church. And they're like, oh, we're just a town away. I mean, I know there have been people that I've had conversations with that got plugged into our Discord that then found a church to go to. So it is possible.
7: Yeah. And actually, as Ober mentioned, we want to connect them, you know, physical reality, the church, a place where they can, my friend says, a place where they can get a hug. And so there is a story that I'll briefly share. So we were, my friend Jeff and I were in a spaceship world, and it was kind of noisy, and we were like, oh, there's just a lot of commotion and stuff. It's harder to get in conversations.
6: The spaceship was loud?
7: The people were loud inside the spaceship. I don't remember the rumbling of the spaceship as much.
8: But. Now, when you say loud, are people talking or is it all texting?
4: Yep, it's all talking. People are talking.
8: In your own voice or
4: in your own voice? I mean, well, some people will modulate their voice where it might be synthesized or
8: so you're like in a room that's loud.
7: Yeah, it can be. Same thing with like if I'm closer to you, your voice is louder. Yeah. If I go back, the same thing. If I hear you on the left, I look over and it's like it's all spatial audio.
4: Yep.
7: So we're in this part of the spaceship. It's kind of a bunch of people and there's this 3D drawing. They're drawing and just like, so we're like, well, maybe we can, it's a little easier. Let's go over this corridor. And so we walk over and we saw an avatar look like a woman avatar, a female avatar. And Jeff and I just went in and we're like, hey, how are you doing? And then she started speaking to us and we're like, my friend and I, you know, we come from a church. We like to church. Really? Church? We're like, yeah. And so she was from East Asia. She's in East Asia at the time.
6: But they're speaking English?
7: And she's speaking English with an accent, and we can understand her some. And she's like, oh, you know, she mentioned a certain country in East Asia, and she was like, I want to go to church because I'm here in East Asia, and it's, you know, and we said, guess what? You can go to church right now if you want to. 20 seconds later, I counted actually for my 20 seconds, we're in a church. But what we didn't notice was like, hey, Jeff and Frank and this other woman, and there's a fourth person. And we're like, welcome. And this fourth person actually said, oh, hi. I said, I heard your conversation. I was curious about church. And then I zipped through the portal just before it closed.
6: Come on.
7: And I came in and I just was curious. And so we're like, oh. And we got to know him. He's just a really great kid. He's ends up being a student here in the U.S., and just got to know him more and said, hey, you want to come back to this church on Sunday when they have a service? Sure. He came. It was so cool to have him there. And the next week it was a fellowship time and they have a virtual campfire and a virtual park and the church is going to gather. And he came and he loved it. And it was just really great. So eventually we got to know him more and he got to know him. We spent time in virtual reality, in Discord and that. And then he wrote me on Discord and said, you know, I want to let you know I'm a Christian.
8: Like,
7: whoa, this is so cool. And so we connected him with his local, the crew movement there at his school through Discord. Mm-hmm. He's connected now with people right around him. So
8: yeah, like when you were sharing that story, you know, we talked a little bit about lunch. Some people would say, oh, you're replacing the church. Yeah. You're a barrier to church rather than a pathway. It's a pathway.
7: It's a pathway.
8: Yeah. You're always leading them to the real world, the physical world.
4: Yeah. I'll share a little bit. This might be an abridged version, but as far as like how I got to here. So I've been playing video games since I was little. My stepdad and I played the Legend of Zelda game. We would go into our own little save file and play through the game and share notes in a little notebook back and forth. So that was my first foray into video gaming. And that has continued on in a lot of different ways. So I've pretty much had like every video game system that came out. I've got playing a lot of video games. I'm even reviewing video games. And now I'm also streaming on Twitch playing video games and people are coming and watching. And what I mean by a pathway is that there was a time probably about a year ago now, I played a video game. And in all this too, one of the other side quests I'm on is I run a video game club at a local college in Pennsylvania where I'm from. And I have anywhere from like 15 to 20 students coming to our club nights on Mondays and Thursdays playing video games together.
8: I mean, they're coming into a building.
4: They're coming into
8: a
4: physical building.
6: Crazy that they come to do this.
4: Yeah, they come and play video games. And so they'll play together. Sometimes they're just playing their own game. Sometimes they're playing a group game of 4 to 8 players. And in that time and in what I was sharing about streaming games on Twitch, I had some students coming and watching me play games. And so I was playing a game one time, and it was about a woodsman who had recently lost his wife. And the game takes you through the first year of that loss. And you go through basically him going through grief and doing his everyday tasks. Imagine, you know, having to garden and cut trees down and take care of the homestead and all the repairs. And through that, he has these flashbacks of when his wife was alive and with him and the joy that she brought. And so you go through these ups and downs of his life. And as I'm playing this game, I'm sharing about a very personal part of my life. And that was, so I started talking about video gaming and my stepdad and the way that he and I bonded over video games. And he passed away several years ago. It's probably been 8 or 10 years now. And as I was playing this game, talking about loss of this woodsman to his wife, I was just sharing. And I had a couple students that were on my stream watching and texting, you know, in the chat. And I just started sharing about the feelings that I went through. And even today, like some of the stuff that I just remember and grieve over. I have two teenage daughters that he, you know, will never see, you know, graduate. And so I'm sharing that. And one of my students, Chris, said, you know, he came to me later and he said, the way that you shared about your relationship with Jesus just made me realize that I need to get back to church. And so he's one of many students. I was taking anywhere from like 3 to 5 guys to our church on Sunday mornings. And so we have a church bros Discord, and I just will send out and say like, hey, who needs a ride to church? And so I pick these guys up and take them to church. And that's like just a small part of like how all this comes together. One of the things I've shared probably over the last year, several times, is that the Venn diagram of who I am is quickly becoming a circle. And it's that love of Jesus, love of video games, and making sure that others know about Jesus. In the past, those circles barely touched. You know, I lived a separate life of a Christian. I lived a separate life of a video gamer. And I wasn't really sharing the gospel with others. And over the last 2 years now of being a part of video game outreach, being a part of this advisor position with these young men, young women in our club, I've been able to build relationship with these students. I'm with them 2 days a week at least, because we hold other tournaments and other events. I'm sharing and streaming online. I'm not afraid to like pray for people when I'm streaming. Very much in the last 2 years, those circles or those pieces of that Venn diagram have become a circle that just overlaps.
6: And isn't that the goal for all of us? Like, I think about you, Dave. You've done that your whole life. Like, you're a pastor, but even if you weren't, your whole life, one of your joys and fun is sports. Another one's music. And you've always used that to draw people into the gospel.
8: It's my portal.
6: It is your portal.
8: Yeah. But you walk in, like you said, I mean, even working with pro athletes, it's like, am I a football player who's a Christian? Or am I a Christian who plays football?
4: Yeah.
8: I'm a Christian first. And everything else I do is an extension of that.
4: Absolutely.
8: So you're a Christian who's a gamer, and you bring Jesus everywhere you go. I mean, Family Life's strategy is make an impact on your corner of the world.
4: Yeah,
8: you know,
4: that's
8: your corner.
4: Yeah.
8: I always say make a dent where you're sent.
4: Yeah.
8: And the question then is, well, I think you're sent, you're in ministry. I'm like, no, wherever you are is where you're sent.
6: And what are your passions?
8: So whatever portal you're walking into, you are sent to make a dent mean an impact.
4: Yeah.
8: In whatever way it be. This conversation could end up there, may not. I'm just going to float around this world and see where God's going to, you know, attach me to somebody that maybe has a need that I'm in the answer to bring Jesus, right?
4: Right. For sure.
8: I mean, how beautiful is this? I never knew this.
6: I know.
8: Existed.
6: My mind is blown.
8: You know, and some parents are thinking, my kid's in some room, and now they might go, there's a Christian probably in that room who's there on purpose with a prayer to use me, God.
4: And if there's not a person in that room that's a Christian that maybe we'll share with them, they can be that person.
8: Yeah.
4: Their kid or the mom and dad, they could be going into these spaces.
8: Yeah.
4: And saying, how can we bring Jesus to this game or this world or this portal?
8: Yeah.
6: Let your light shine.
9: We meet a ton of couples who say Family Life helped them when they needed it the most. And that's what being a Family Life partner is all about. Helping others find that same encouragement and tools that you found right here.
6: And we'd love for you to join us. 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
8: what would you say to the parents whose kids are gaming?
7: Mm-hmm.
8: And right now they're like, I don't like this. This is something I don't want them doing.
6: I didn't. I'd be like, what are you guys doing? You're wasting your life. Yeah. You're wasting your time.
8: Talk to that parent. How would you give another perspective?
4: Yeah. I mean, I think, again, it goes back to communication. I think as families, we need to make sure we're communicating. Because I think that's a huge lack, generally speaking, that we're not talking to each other. But then I think as a parent, you really need to think, okay, why does my son or daughter enjoy this?
6: That's the question. Be curious. Tell me about this world. Yeah, tell me what you love about it.
4: So if they start talking about a game, they start talking about Roblox or VR chat or whatever it might be, there's thousands, tens of thousands of games out there. Tell me about it. Sit down with them. You may not understand it all, but that's when you need to say, okay, what is a portal? You know, and get them to define that. And what do you do in this world? What do you do in this game? Get them to define it. Understand, like, be curious, be understanding. And then, you know, there are some boundaries you need to set. You know, if grades start slipping or if, you know, it seems like they're just spending all their time and their chores aren't getting done, obviously communicate. At our house, like, one of the rules is, you know, you need to read a book as long as you're going to play a video game.
6: Ooh, I like that one.
4: And so, unfortunately, that means we spent a lot of money on books and a good fair amount of money on video games. But it has turned into a conversation piece. And like I said earlier, when you're going to play this game, what are your goals or what is your intent? What game are you playing? If you're going in there and you really don't have a plan, it's not going to fly. And so, you know, you set boundaries, you set, you know, responsibilities. But I think if you have a child that is playing, or a young student that is playing, you know, show them this video of this podcast and say, hey, these guys are going in sharing the love of Jesus. What if you do that? Or what if we do that together? And that becomes your mission field. Well, what if it's like, hey, while you're in a lobby waiting to start your match, what if you just say, hey, what are you learning? And then maybe it's like, hey, well, I'm learning about what Jesus did in sharing the gospel to thousands of people while also feeding them. Oh, well, what is that? Like, tell me a little bit about that. Their friends might start getting curious about who Jesus is or other things that are going on in your life. Like, you know, how is your family? And then they start sharing about, you know, maybe struggles with their mom and dad. Then you know, like, hey, this is something I could be praying about. And then as a kid with your friends, like maybe you're like, hey, I could start praying for you. Mm. And like, whoa, what is this prayer? And it just starts conversations. Mm. And because that your student may be playing with someone that goes to their school, that's an easy in to then say, hey, come to youth group, come to church.
8: Yeah, I think it's easy as parents, you know, when we don't really understand their that world that they're in, whether gaming or music or whatever, it's easy to be judgmental and rather than curious to say, hey, I want to understand why and what you like about this.
6: I picked up this back then, a CD of something our son was listening to. And I'm like,
8: I was there. I watched this happen.
6: This is garbage. And we don't listen to this at our house. And I threw it in the trash. Dave gets it out of the trash. He says, tell me why you like this music. Okay. Which I'm like, oh, I need to be better at this stuff. So to enter into our kids' worlds. But I love that you guys are entering into a whole world to bring the gospel of Jesus. Yeah. Well done.
8: Yeah, yeah, way to go. I mean, there's a fear that parents have, and part of it's we don't know the world, we don't understand it, you know, and there's evil, dark people there, which they're everywhere.
4: Yeah.
8: So, you know, it's one thing to stand 50 yards away from the darkness and yell at it, or do we walk into it with the light and say, we're going to bring the light of Jesus right into it. Now, there are dangers, of course.
4: Yeah, absolutely.
8: You got to be very careful to do it. Like you said, two by two, go with your kids.
6: Yeah.
8: If they'll let you and say, this can be a ministry field. Way to go.
6: Yeah, well done, guys.
8: This is exciting. I think a lot of parents are going to be like, wow.
6: Is there anything that they need to know as a parent or place that they can go to do this kind of ministry?
8: You need to start a portal where you train parents.
7: Yeah. Well, I will say for the parents and others who are inclined to, if they're curious and they're inclined to look into this more, the Jesus Film Project has just recently released a Metaverse Ministry Toolkit.
8: Ooh, perfect.
7: So this is a compilation of tips and suggestions on how people, individuals, small groups, churches, parachurches, anybody can get it free off the website, download it, and look at it. There's one for Roblox, there's one for VR chat, and they're saying, like, this is a little starter guide if you'd like to look into this more.
6: We'll include that on the show notes.
4: Yeah. Okay. And we do have a Crew Gaming area where people can, parents can come and get some resources. They get plugged in to our Discord, maybe even, and talk to us, find us, and maybe even for their student to come join. My daughter's in there, and she has met several people, one of which that she's met in real life, our friend Jeff's daughter, and the two of them have done some gaming together. They've met in person, but they've met virtually.
8: Yeah. No, how do they find you?
4: Yeah, we do have the gaming@crew.org email.
8: Oh, okay.
4: Yeah, but we can make sure to link that.
8: And but if I'm in this portal, how do I find you specifically? Oh,
4: in VR chat, you can find me with the name Jay Ober, J-A-Y-O-B-E-R, and
7: Cool Noodles.
8: Cool Noodle?
7: Yeah.
8: Really?
7: Yeah, I'm Cool Noodles. Yeah. And so you just, as you type it in, it'll show our avatars. And so, and I get it. I mean, as a parent, I have, you know, it's a battleground, whether it's VR or football or music and all that. Mm-hmm. The enemy is also trying to make inroads. And so, yeah, so I understand that. I mean, and anything can become an idol. I mean, yeah, if parents are like, well, I'd like to find out more, I'd like to engage with my son or daughter, find, you know, be curious, what did they like about it, and they can reach out to us and we can put in the show notes specific ways.
6: Perfect.
8: Yeah, we'll do it.
6: That's thanks great. Guys,
8: those show notes are at familylifetoday.com.
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16: long does it take to make a fossil? Most people think that it takes a long time, and that's partly because we have been repeatedly told that fossils are millions of years old. But experience, which is, after all, what science is all about, shows that it is not unusual for things to become stone very quickly under the proper conditions. The process of fossilization, where minerals replace the original material, is illustrated very nicely by a miner's hat. A miner lost his hat in a mine in Australia. It was found 50 years later, completely turned to limestone. The hat is now in a mining museum in Tasmania. Even more dramatic is the bowler hat that was buried in a volcanic explosion in 1886 in New Zealand. When it was excavated, only 20 years later, it had been completely turned to stone. Just think for a moment. If these were not modern artifacts, but say, a fish, they might have been declared to be millions of years old. Many, if not most, fossils were produced during the great flood of Noah's time, when plants and animals were quickly covered by the sediment and water. They bear witness to God's judgment of sin. And those fossil hats put into question the idea that we are the product of millions of years of evolution.
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7: 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Any time of day we needed her, whatever their questions were, no matter how many questions we had, she made us feel comfortable, and we were able to contact her day or night with as many questions as we had to ask. And she was very helpful with explaining the process, giving us a step-by-step guide, and making sure that the process was very easy, simple, and stress-free. We didn't have to worry about missing out on something or not knowing something or missing a deadline, because she was always on top of everything. So we really appreciated her availability and being there to help guide the process and make it as really as simple as possible.
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8: The Bible says that the tongue has the power of life and death. I'm Mary Lohman of the Christian Working Woman, and when we speak before we think, we often use our tongue as a death weapon. This week, I'm encouraging you to think before you speak, and we've even made some wristbands for you to wear which say simply, think. It's a good reminder to carry with you all day so that before you speak, you make certain what you say needs to be said and is said in the best possible way. This acrostic for think will help you think before you speak. Yesterday, we saw that T stands for true. Speak only what you know is true. H is helpful. Are the words you're just getting ready to say going to help anyone? If not, don't say them. Ephesians 4:29 is one of the most powerful verses in the Bible, in my opinion, and if we practice it, we definitely would think before we speak. It says, "Do not let any unwholesome talk come out of your mouths, but only what is helpful for building others up according to their needs, that it may benefit those who listen." Some time ago, I began praying this verse into my life, and I encourage you to do the same, Ephesians 4:29. Then I noticed that when I would start to say something, I would often hear that inaudible voice of God's Spirit saying, "Is this going to help anyone else? Will it benefit those who listen?" That has caused me to stop in the middle of lots of sentences as I realized that I just didn't need to say what I was planning to say because it wasn't going to help anyone. Can you

0: even imagine the wonderful changes that would take place on our jobs, in our churches, in our homes, if we determined not to speak any words that were unwholesome, that did not benefit others. That would eliminate griping and complaining. It would keep us from nagging people. It would cause us to stop passing on gossip. My goodness, it would make a difference in the way we live. So today, think about what you're going to say before you say it. It's so much easier to swallow those unhelpful words than it is to try to recover from them once they are said. If it's not helpful, just don't say it. If you would truly use one of our Think wristbands to help you remember to think before you speak, we'll be glad to send one to you. You'll find how to get it on our website at ChristianWorkingWoman.org. And remember to tune in tomorrow as we talk further about what we can do to help us to think before we speak. It could be life-changing.
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2: Are you ready to die? The Bible tells us in the book of Hebrews that one of Satan's ways to keep people in bondage is through the fear of death. And the Bible tells us in that same passage that Jesus, through death, destroyed him that had the power of death, that is, the devil. That is, if you're still afraid to die, it means two things. You're afraid of the power of death and the devil, and number two, that you don't really understand what Jesus Christ did for you.
1: Welcome to Love Worth Finding, featuring the timeless truth of the gospel shared in the biblical messages of Adrian Rogers. At the end of Genesis, Joseph has reached the end of his life and gives instruction to his loved ones of what to do with the bones he left behind. Joseph had faith that God would deliver the Israelites out of Egypt. So much so, he asked that they take his bones with them. When we understand the blessing in his box of bones, we'll learn how to live confidently and die without fear. If you have your Bible, turn to Hebrews chapter 11. We'll begin in verse 22 as Adrian Rogers shares the blessing in a box of bones.
2: Find Hebrews chapter 11, and in a moment we're going to look in verse 22. We're talking about champions of faith. One thing I desire for my life is faith. And along with it, wisdom. I know that your Christian life is going to be in direct proportion to your faith. For Jesus said, according to your faith, be it unto you. Now, you may not be a champion singer or athlete, musician, business person, politician, but you, yes, you can be a champion of faith. That's why this 11th chapter of Hebrews has been written to encourage us. And we've been talking about champions of faith. And today we come to the life of a man named Joseph. Joseph lived as a great man. And as proof of it, he died a great man. He lived by faith. He died by faith. Look, if you will, in verse 22. By faith, Joseph, when he died, made mention of the departing of the children of Israel. Let me give you the background there. The children of Israel, that's the Jewish people, were in the land of Egypt, and they were living high, wide, and handsome. They had it made. Joseph was the prime minister of Egypt, but he says, you're going to be leaving here. He made mention of the departure of the children of Israel and gave commandment concerning his bones. Now, friend, of all of the things that Joseph did, the story is magnificent, and it takes verse after verse after verse in the Old Testament. But here God just chooses one little segment of the life of Joseph, the commandment he gave concerning his bones. And what was the commandment concerning his bones? As we're going to see, Joseph said, you're going to be leaving here. And when you go, take my bones with you. I wouldn't be caught dead here. I want you to take me out when you go. You're going on to Canaan. You're going to the promised land, and I'll be dead. My body will molder and turn to dust. My bones will remain. And when you go, take my bones with you. Now, what on earth does that mean? And what does that say to us today? Well, I want to talk to you today about the blessings in a box of bones. The blessings in a box of bones. You see, Joseph knew that he was going to die. Didn't bother him one scintilla of an iota. He's not bothered at all. He's ready to die. Are you ready to die? The Bible tells us in the book of Hebrews that one of Satan's ways to keep people in bondage is through the fear of death. And the Bible tells us in that same passage that Jesus, through death, destroyed him that had the power of death, that is, the devil. That is, if you're still afraid to die, it means two things. You're afraid of the power of death and the devil, and number two, that you don't really understand what Jesus Christ did for you. Friend, look up here and let me tell you something. You are not ready to live until you're no longer afraid to die.
3: Amen.
2: Now, I'm not afraid to die. Not at all. Not at all. Now, I can tell you that I may be afraid of the act of dying, but I'm not afraid to die. I'm not afraid of the consequences of death. Neither was Joseph, but a lot of people are. Man is the only creature that knows he's going to die, and he's trying desperately to forget it. If you don't believe that, look around and see the elderly woman with too much makeup. Look at the man way past middle age, driving a sports car with a gold chain around his neck, trying to look like a teenager. And when people die, the funeral place is festooned with flowers. And the cemetery is made to look like a memorial park. Few people go to funerals. Few people watch people die. We don't like to think of death. And if you talk about death, they'll change the subject like switching channels on the television set. And if you continue, they'll look at you like you have smallpox. They don't want to talk about death. But death, if you know the Lord Jesus Christ, is not an enemy, but a friend that will usher you into the presence of Jesus Christ. Now here's Joseph. Joseph was wise enough to know that he's going to die. He's still alive. He's 110 years of age, and he knows that he doesn't have much time, and so he has made a commandment concerning his bones, and he said, God's going to take you out of Egypt. God's going to bring you into the land of Canaan, and when he does, you take my bones with you. And the writer of the book of Hebrews chose that to illustrate the great, magnificent faith that Joseph had. Now, what is the blessing in a box of bones? May I give you a skeleton outline? All right, now I want us to think about three major points as we think about the bones of Joseph. Number one, faith remembers the unbreakable promises of God. Faith remembers the unbreakable promises of God. Now, Joseph said what he said because he was standing on an unbreakable promise of God. Now, I'm reading Genesis chapter 50, verses 22 through 26. And Joseph dwelt in Egypt, he and his father's house. And Joseph lived 110 years. And Joseph saw Ephraim's children of the third generation. He's seeing his great-grandchildren. The children also of Machir, the son of Manasseh, were brought up upon Joseph's knees. So there's Joseph, 110 years of age, dandling his grandkids on his knees and his great-grandchildren. And Joseph said unto his brethren, I die, and God will surely visit you. Now, if you don't mind marking your Bibles, underscore the phrase, God will surely visit you and bring you out of this land unto the land, now watch this, which he sware to Abraham, to Isaac, and to Jacob. And Joseph took an oath of the children of Israel, saying, God will surely visit you, and ye shall carry up my bones from hence. So Joseph died, being 110 years old, and they embalmed him, and he was put in a coffin in Egypt. Well, how did Joseph know these things? Why was he so certain? Why was he so adamant about it? Well, obviously he knew the word of God. You see, God had made a promise to Abraham 300 years before this. You can put this down in your margin. I'll read it for you. In Genesis chapter 15, verses 13 through 14, here's what God said to the first Hebrew, to Abraham. His name was Abram at this time. And he said unto Abram, know of a surety. There's our word again. A surety. That is a certainty. That thy seed, that is Abram, your children, shall be a stranger in the land that is not theirs. He's talking of Egypt. And shall serve them, and they shall afflict them 400 years. Think of it now. 4 centuries. And also that nation whom they shall serve will I judge, and afterward shall they come out with great substance. Now that's what God said. How did Joseph know, therefore, that they were going to leave? You don't have to be a rocket scientist to figure it out. God said it, Joseph believed it. Now that tells us something about faith. You have to have the Word of God in order to have faith. The Bible tells us in Romans 10:17, faith cometh by hearing, and hearing by the Word of God. Now, you're not going to have faith apart from hearing God. Faith is not positive thinking. Faith is not following a hunch. Faith is not merely hoping for the best. Faith is not a feeling of optimism. Faith is not self-confidence, wishing upon a star, crossing your fingers. Faith is believing what God has said and acting upon it. God will speak through His Word, and then God will speak in your heart, and you have this faith. And so here, Joseph's faith is being displayed now. He remembers the unbreakable promises of God. Faith is acting as if it is so, because He said it is so, even when it does not seem so, so it can be so. You don't claim it and name it. God names it, and then you claim it. Now that brings up a real question. Is your faith weak or strong? Well, I would say that your faith is probably measured by your knowledge and your love of the Word of God. Many are only dabbling in Bible study, and therefore they are spiritual midgets when they ought to be spiritual giants. Faith comes by hearing. Do you really love the Word of God? Do you study it? It's very obvious that Joseph had marinated himself in the Word of God, that he had saturated himself with the Word of God. There was a great evangelist who was a counterpart of our Billy Graham. This man's name was Dwight L. Moody. If you read Christian history, you'll read about Dwight L. Moody. Dwight L. Moody did not have a seminary education, but his biographer said that he took two continents and shook them for Jesus Christ, America and Europe. An ordinary man, former shoe clerk, but God used him mightily. Moody was a man of great faith. Let me tell you how he got his faith. He said, I knew I needed faith. I would pray and pray and pray and ask God for faith, and I did not seem to have the faith that I needed. Then he said, I discovered the Word of God that says in Romans 10:17, faith cometh by hearing, and hearing by the Word of God. He said, I began then to study the Bible, to read the Bible, to feed on the Bible, to assimilate the Bible, and I found this great faith just growing in my heart and in my life. You see, why was Joseph so certain? Well, he had the Word of God. He had the promises of God. So, first of all, faith remembers the unbreakable promises of God. The promises of God are yea and amen in Jesus Christ, and God will never, no, never, no, never, ever, ever break a promise. Do you believe that? I hope you do. Because you're not going to have great faith if you don't believe it. Now, number two, faith relies on the unshakable power of God. You see, when you have the promise, then you need someone who has the power to fulfill the promise. Now look again in Genesis chapter 50 and verse 24. And Joseph said unto his brethren, I die, and God will surely visit you and bring you out of this land. Who's going to do it? God is going to do it. Unto the land which he sware to Abraham, Isaac, and to Jacob. Now this was the God who turned the Red Sea into a 48-lane superhighway. This is the God who judged the Egyptians. This is the God who did the miracles. This is God who has this unshakable power. Now, let me tell you something about faith. Don't let your faith be stultified and diminished by circumstances, by appearances. When Joseph gave this prophecy, when Joseph gave this commandment, there was no reason that they should leave Egypt. They had it made. They were in a place of favor. They were in a place of high position. They had an inside track to the throne, Joseph, the prime minister. And yet he says, you're coming out. Now, today, we may take some of the promises of God and we may look at them and we say, how on earth is that possible? Maybe we better re-examine the Bible in the light of today's society and in the light of the circumstances around us. Don't you do it. You, friend, remember that no matter what it seems, God's word is reliable. Joseph has the unshakable power of God in his mind. Now, also, don't you let your feelings keep you from believing the word of God. Feelings are fickle. Feelings come and feelings go, and feelings are deceiving. The Bible is the word of God.
3: Amen.
2: Not else is worth believing. Don't put your faith in your feelings. Don't say, well, I feel it's this way, or I feel it's that way. Very frankly, your feelings do not change the word of God. The devil wants to get you over into the realm of emotions and away from trusting the Lord. Martin Luther, who was the father of the Protestant Reformation back in 1517, was on some stairs in Rome trying to be right with God by doing penance and by doing good works. And he's climbing these stairs, the Santa Scala, the holy stairs there, praying on each stair. But he'd been studying the book of Romans, and a verse from the book of Romans began to reverberate through his soul. The just shall live by faith. The just shall live by faith. And he saw it. He saw it. Oh God, I'm not saved by my good deeds, by my works, by my toiling, by my task, by my trying, but by trusting. It is by faith. And he repented of his sin, trusted Jesus Christ as his personal Lord and Savior, and was born again there, living by faith. Now, the devil doesn't like that. If you do that, the devil will come against you. The devil will counterattack. By the way, if you've never met the devil, it's because you and the devil have been going in the same direction. The devil will counterattack. And so the devil came to Martin Luther and tried to get him off into the realm, the arena of his feelings. And Satan one time said, Martin, do you feel your sin is forgiven? He said, no, I know my sin is forgiven because of the word of God. I heard about a young man went to a revival crusade, and the preacher was preaching from John chapter 5 and verse 24. Verily, verily, I say unto you, he that heareth my word and believeth on him that sent me hath everlasting life and shall not come into condemnation, but is passed from death unto life. That's John 5, 24, the words of Jesus. That was the text for that night. The boy heard it, believed it, received it, was saved, rejoicing in the Lord, with his Bible in his hand, was going home when he met the same devil that came against Martin Luther. This boy later gave his testimony and said, it seemed that Satan was perched on my shoulder, whispering in my ear. He said, you're not saved. You're not good enough. You don't understand enough. You don't feel just right. You're not saved. You'll never make it. The boy said he went home and sat on the couch. And he said, it seemed that the devil was under the couch just whispering to him, you're not saved. You're not saved. So he said, I'm going to read that verse again. He took the Bible and opened it, John 5, 24. That evangelist has said is your spiritual birth certificate. And he read it again. Verily, verily. That means truly, truly. I say unto you, he said, Jesus is speaking. He that heareth my word, he said, I've heard it. And believeth on him that sent me. He said, I believed in the God that sent the Lord Jesus Christ. Has everlasting life. He said, I have everlasting life. There, devil, read it for yourself. Put it under the couch. That's not altogether foolish. The next time the devil comes to you and tries to get you to doubt, don't get in an argument with him. He's not worth it. Point him to the Word of God. Let the argument be between him and the Word of God. You step out of that argument and guess who's going to win? God is going to win. What I'm trying to say is this, that Joseph had faith. It was unshakable faith because it rested in the power of God, not in circumstances, not in emotion. I'll tell you something else. Delay did not shake Joseph's faith. Now, it had been 300 years since the promise was made. 3 centuries. And there was to be another one. Joseph is not speaking of his body, he's speaking of his bones. He knew it was a long time coming. His body would molder and decay. But he said, we're coming out of here. Now, a lot of things had to transpire. There had to arise another Pharaoh who knew not Joseph. But Joseph said, we're coming out. Now, friend, listen to me. Time cannot erode away the promises. God gave Habakkuk a vision. And God said to Habakkuk in chapter 2, the promise is for an appointed time. Though it tarry, Wait for it. Wait for it. God may seem slow to you, but God is always on time. Never ahead of time, never behind time, always right on time. The Bible says that Jesus came in the fullness of time. Peter said, in the last days, they're going to come scoffers, walking after their own lust. By the way, every time you see a scoffer, you'll find someone walking after his own lust. You show me somebody who makes fun of the Word of God, and I'll show you somebody with the devil's initials carved on their heart. Amen. Show me a woman that makes fun of the Word of God, and I'll show you someone covered with the slimy fingerprints of sin. There shall come in the last days scoffers walking after their own lust and saying, where is the promise of his coming? For since the fathers fell asleep, all things continue as they were from the beginning of the creation. What they're saying is, all you preachers, always preaching about the second coming of Jesus Christ. Where is it? How come it's been so long? Peter says, but beloved, be not ignorant of this one thing, that one day is with the Lord as 1,000 years, and 1,000 years is one day. God doesn't punch a time clock when he goes to work. He doesn't wear a wristwatch. God is not concerned with time. The fact that it had been centuries prior when God made this promise, and it would be decades yet before the promise would be fulfilled, did not stampede Joseph. Joseph knew that the promise was going to be fulfilled. Why? Because it rests not in circumstances, not in emotion, not in chronology. It rests in God. There is the unbreakable promise of God. There is the unshakable power of God. That's what we've got to remember if we want to have strong faith. That's why God took this one episode in the life of Joseph and used it as a cameo to teach us faith. Now, here's the third thing I want us to see in this particular passage of Scripture, and that is faith results in the unmistakable peace of God. Why did Joseph have such peace? There's no hint of panic here. He's about to die and he's playing with his grandbabies. He's speaking with a ring of certainty and victory in his heart. Where does he get this peace? Well, the peace comes again from the first two things. He remembers the promises of God. He relies on the power of God. And therefore, he is resting in the unmistakable peace of God. There's no panic here in all of this. Now, was his faith rewarded? Let me give you some scripture here. Read now in the book of Joshua. Chapter 24, verse 32. And the bones of Joseph, which the children of Israel brought up out of Egypt, buried they in Shechem in a parcel of ground which Jacob bought of the sons of Hamor. Now here in the book of Joshua, Joshua takes the bones that were in Egypt, the bones that Moses carried across the burning sands of the Sinai, and the bones now that come across the river Jordan, and the bones that come to that place of Shechem, and he is buried there. Now, it was as Joseph believed, Moses carried his bones, and Joshua carried his bones, and it's always going to be just as God said it would be.
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6: 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Stand still. 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He's telling them to stand in faith. He's telling them to hold their ground until He moved. 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He just wanted the people to be quiet and stand still. Really, He's telling them to stand firm.
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8: Christ was the greatest stress reduction expert who ever lived. He understood stress totally and completely, and He taught us how to overcome it. For example, He taught us to forgive, because He knew that unforgiveness and grudges cause us to have stress. He told us to not sweat the small stuff. He said, "Don't worry about tomorrow. Consider the lilies of the field." He understood stress. 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
13: Imagine you were Joseph, the man who was engaged to Mary. Both of you were looking forward to getting married so you could consummate your love for one another. But then you discovered Mary was pregnant. Tongues were wagging. Some were actually calling for her death by stoning. Well, what would you do? Listen to how Joseph responded to this very difficult situation.
14: The birth of Jesus Christ came about this way. After his mother Mary had been engaged to Joseph, it was discovered before they came together that she was pregnant by the Holy Spirit. So her husband Joseph, being a righteous man, and not wanting to disgrace her publicly, decided to divorce her secretly.
13: Well, it's clear that Matthew wanted us to know that Joseph was a righteous man. We can assume that he was, first of all, declared righteous by God because of his faith in the Lord's promises, just like his father Abraham was justified by faith. But Joseph was also a righteous man in the way he lived. Mary, of course, was in the perfect will of God since she became the mother of Jesus Christ by the power of the Holy Spirit. But let's remember that Joseph showed mercy and grace before he actually knew the truth. Consider the men today who get women pregnant out of wedlock and then suggest an abortion, or they just simply walk away. Well, we need more men like Joseph. But for us all, let's remember this principle to live by. As believers, we're to extend mercy and grace towards those who are actually living out of the will of God.
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15: 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Yet. Hey, just because it hasn't happened doesn't mean it's not going to happen. It just hasn't happened yet.
16: God really does want you and me to have great marriages and families. 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This is From His Heart with Pastor Jeff Shreve. 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Now, though, turn in your Bible to Psalm 37. Here again is Pastor Jeff Shreve.
15: This is what the Lord says in Psalm 37, and it's a word for all of us today. Do not fret, verse 1, because of evildoers. Do not be envious toward wrongdoers. For they will wither quickly like the grass and fade like the green herbs. Trust in the Lord and do good. Dwell in the land and cultivate faithfulness. Delight yourself in the Lord, and He will give you the desires of your heart. Commit your way to the Lord. Trust also in Him, and He will do it. He will bring forth your righteousness as the light and your judgment as the noonday. Rest in the Lord and wait patiently for Him. Do not fret because of him who prospers in his way, because of the man who carries out wicked schemes. Cease from anger and forsake wrath. Do not fret. It leads only to evil doing. For evildoers will be cut off, but those who wait for the Lord, they will inherit the land. Now, I want to share with you three encouragements from Psalm 37. Encouragements for all of us, regardless of what we're facing. But listen. Let's just be honest. When you're a person who wants to be married, I'm not talking about you're in junior high or high school. I'm talking about you're an adult and you want to be married and you don't see anybody on the horizon, especially for a woman who knows that if I want to be married and want to have kids, there's a window in there for me. And so it can be a really tense time. It can be a really worry-filled time for a woman like that. I'm going to share a little bit in this message. So three encouragements. Number one, you can trust in the Lord and practice faithfulness. You can do that. I can do that. We can do that. Nobody's preventing you from trusting in the Lord. Nobody's preventing you from practicing faithfulness. Look at verse 3 again. Trust in the Lord and do good. Dwell in the land and cultivate faithfulness. Now, the key word in the Bible is trust. That's a key theme throughout all the Bible. I mean, if you boil it down to two words, what is God's word to us? What does he say to us? What does he want us to do? It would be two words. Trust him. That's what God wants you to do, to trust him, to believe him. Now, the Lord is the source of every good gift. Okay, so here you are. We're talking about finding the right person, right? And we're talking about being the right person. And we're talking about this desire in your heart to be married. Well, who has everything that you need? God. He has everything that you need. And so as you get your heart right with him, as you get your life right with him, he is the source of every good gift, and the Lord rewards faith and faithfulness. The Bible makes that clear. God is a rewarder of those who seek him. Hebrews chapter 11, verse 6, without faith, it is impossible to please him, for he who comes to God must believe that he is, and that he is a rewarder of those who seek him. Second encouragement, not only can you trust in the Lord and practice faithfulness, but you can delight yourself in the Lord. Delight yourself in the Lord. Now, this is connected to trusting in the Lord and practicing faithfulness, but I like the way the scripture says it in verse 4. Delight yourself in the Lord, and he will give you the desires of your heart. I think that's a verse that every single person who wants to be married should memorize, because that is a promise from God. Now, what does it mean to delight yourself in the Lord? That word delight is an interesting word in Hebrew. It means to make yourself soft or pliable. When you delight yourself in the Lord, you're soft in the hands of the Lord. Be soft clay and say with Jesus, not my will, but yours be done. And delighting in the Lord comes with a great promise. Delight yourself in the Lord, and he will give you the desires of your heart. That's a wonderful promise. So that is not a promise that says, hey, if you'll just butter God up like he's the rich uncle, then you can get what you want. That's not what it says. It says, if you make yourself soft and pliable in the hands of the Lord, you let him form you however he wants to form you, then he will give you the desires of your heart, because the desires of your heart and the desires of his heart will be the same. You're going to be conformed to his image. You're going to be have a heart that's so much in love with Jesus, you just want what he wants for you. And he gives you the desires of your heart. Now listen, to be married is not a bad desire. Most of us have a desire to be married and have kids. That's a normal, natural thing. God kind of made us like that. It's a special gift from God, the gift of celibacy, to live your life and not be married. And, you know, I remember when I was in college, we talked a lot about that. You think God's called me to be a celibate? I'd say, oh, I hope not. I didn't want to do that. But see, if God did call you to be celibate, you'd be okay with being celibate. How do you know that God hadn't called you to be celibate? Because you have a desire in your heart to be married. That's how. And so you bring that desire before the Lord. Who gave you that desire? It's not a sinful desire to want to be married. It's a godly desire. So you bring that desire before the Lord. And Psalm 37 verse 4 is something that you can bring before the Lord and say, Lord, this is what you said. You said if I would delight myself in you, and Lord, I want to do that. I want to be soft clay in your hands. You said if I did that, that you would give me the desires of my heart. And so, Lord, I'm bringing the desires of my heart before you. You know, Ruth, she didn't know Psalm 37. It hadn't been written yet. But that's what Ruth did. She was trusting the Lord. She was cultivating faithfulness in her life. And she no doubt shared with the Lord what the desires of her heart were. Now, when I was in college, there was a teaching going around that people talked about a lot. They called it name it and claim it. Name it and claim it. You don't hear that much anymore. It's part of the prosperity gospel. Hey, what do you want? What can you imagine? Just name it and then claim it in Jesus' name. People say, well, that sounds pretty good. Well, I'd like to have a car, but not just any car. I want to have a Bentley. I want to have a BMW. Well, just name it and claim it, because God is the God. He owns the cattle on a thousand hills. You can never ask God for too much. But then you start putting greed in there. You start putting your will in there. What do you want? So the Bible doesn't teach name it and claim it. The Bible says you look to see what God has named. You let God name it, and then you claim what God has named. Psalm 37 verse 4 is what God has named. Delight yourself in the Lord, and God says, and I'll give you the desires of your heart. You can claim that, because God named it. And you can bring that up in prayer to the Lord, and you can say, Lord, this is what you said in your word. God loves it when we pray his word back to him. Some people, they really struggle with prayer. They don't know what to pray. Pray God's word back to him. Find promises in the Bible and pray it back to the Lord and say, Lord, this is what you said, and I'm trusting in your word. This comes with a great promise. Now, Debbie, my wonderful wife, we're getting ready to celebrate 39 years of marriage in March, March 15th. You can get us a gift. And but her story, different from mine. I grew up, in a religious family, but not a Christian home. And the fifth of six kids, and Catholic, and knew about God in here. I didn't know the Lord in my heart. So here I am. I'm living like, just like all my buddies. We're playing basketball, chasing girls, getting drunk on the weekends, that kind of stuff. I was just living that kind of life. Well, Debbie grew up as a pastor's kid. Debbie gave her heart to Christ when she was 12 years old. And it was real. But she did like so many others. She got away from the Lord as she got older. And I didn't come to Christ till I was 17. And so I'm all in at 17. And the Lord is changing my life. And I go off to college. And I don't go off the rails in college. That's when I really grew in my relationship with the Lord. And so I'm praying in college, Lord, do you want me in the ministry? Never sensed that God was calling me in the ministry. Went home to Houston, got a job, and got involved at Champion Forest Baptist Church. And just dug in that, man, I'm going to grow and I'm going to get involved here. Well, Debbie got away from the Lord and then had two failed engagements, two lug nuts that would have been terrible if she had married those guys, and she would agree with that. And but she wasn't walking with the Lord. She wasn't living for the Lord. And finally, she came to a breaking point in her life, kind of like the prodigal son, where she came to her senses and she said, why am I living this way? And she got her heart right with the Lord. And she talked to her dad. She was living on the other side of Houston from where her dad pastored. And her dad said, Debbie, you need to go to Champion Forest Baptist Church. That's a good church. DeMond Shook is a great pastor. And so she started going. And she started getting involved in singles. Didn't know anybody. Went into the singles group. Well, it was about 6 months to the day of her getting her heart right with God and making a commitment to God. She said, God, I'm not going to date anybody who's not a Christian. And I'm not going to date anybody who's not a growing Christian. And I'm not going to date anybody that goes to another church. I want them to be a Southern Baptist, just that my like faith, so we're not having to go back and forth and you believe this or whatever. She said, I want somebody that's like-minded in my faith. And she said, Lord, I'm committed to that. And she did. She went forward like Ruth out in the field. And in 6 months' time, God gave her me. She didn't know that I was Boaz when we started. She thought I was boring. She really did. But as I told you just a few months ago, after that first date, she told her roommate, Donna, she said, I'm going to marry that guy one day. That was Boaz. That's what God had for her, because she started to be soft clay in the hands of the potter. And Debbie had a desire to be married and have a family. And God brought us together.
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15: Listen, you can trust the Lord and practice faithfulness. You can delight yourself in the Lord. And thirdly, you can patiently and confidently wait for the Lord to act. Psalm 37, verses 5 through 8 in the Good News Bible says this: give yourself to the Lord, trust in Him, and He will help you. He will make your righteousness shine like the noonday sun. Be patient and wait for the Lord to act. Don't be worried about those who prosper or those who succeed in their evil plans. Don't give in to worry or anger. It only leads to trouble. Now, it's hard to patiently wait and confidently wait, especially when we're talking about, I want to be married, and Lord, as a woman, and Lord, I have this time window for having kids, and so Lord, I'm patiently waiting, but I'm impatiently waiting, and Lord, I'd really need you to bring Mr. Wright by. You know, and Mr. Wright, you have all these ideas of what Mr. Wright should be, and then he doesn't come by. And then it's, Lord, I'm looking for Mr. Okay. And if you could bring Mr. OK by, and then Mr. OK, you don't see Mr. OK. Lord, I'm looking for Mr. So-so, just a guy. Just then it comes down to, Lord, I'm looking for a guy that's got a heartbeat and a job. And, you know, one of those things. And you can just start thinking in that. Don't. Wait patiently for the Lord and confidently for the Lord. Now, waiting is active. It's not passive. I think that's where we get ourselves in trouble. We think about like going to the doctor. You go into the waiting room. And what are you doing in the waiting room? You're just waiting. And so I remember when I broke my leg as a 10th grader in high school, and Hussam Barani was my orthopedic surgeon, and we'd go there to wait and wait and wait and wait, because he saw like 70 people in the afternoon, and we would just wait for hours. And, you know, you're a kid, you're in 10th grade. And so there is no internet, there's nothing like that. So you go through the few magazines he's got there, and then you're just sitting there, and it's tough. Well, sometimes we think waiting on God is like that. It's not like that. Waiting is active. It's not passive. So, give you an example. I'm waiting on God to give me a job. Maybe you don't have a job and you want God to give you a job, and you're waiting on the Lord patiently to give you a job. Well, that doesn't mean you sit at home just waiting for somebody to find you. You get out there. You get your resume out there. You start talking to people. You're trusting God to provide the job, but you are working. And while you're waiting, you're active, not passive. Now, you're single and you want to be married and you want to find the right person. How do you do that? Well, you wait actively. You don't wait passively. As my sister-in-law Gerald told my daughter Amy when she was single, they're not coming to your house. You got to get out there, and you got to get to dating, and you got to get to social circles where you see people and you put yourself out there in the stream of things. You know, it's hard to steer a ship that's not moving. And so when you start moving, then God can steer you and direct you where you need to be. With Ruth, she got out there and God directed her to Boaz's field. If she had stayed home with Naomi and just said, I'm just going to pray that Boaz comes to the door. He's not coming to the door, because he's not coming to your house. You got to get out there. And so that is waiting actively and patiently, but not passively. Waiting is hard, but it is necessary. And waiting is hopeful, not fretful. So three times in the first 9 verses of Psalm 37, he says, do not fret, do not fret, do not fret. What does that mean, to fret? Well, that word means to be angry and agitated and bothered. Hey, waiting is hopeful. It's not fretful. I love that song from Snow White. Someday my prince will come. You remember that song? Barbara Streisand sang it. She's got a pretty good voice. Anyway, someday, the lyrics say, my prince will come. Someday I'll find my love, and how thrilling that moment will be when the prince of my dreams comes to me. He'll whisper, I love you, and steal a kiss or two. Though he's far away, I'll find my love someday, someday when my dreams come true. Hey, listen, every one of us, as we wait on the Lord for whatever we're praying about, now we're talking about waiting for the spouse that God has for you, but whatever it might be, you're praying about something that's not happening yet, you need to just wait with hopeful expectation. Yet is an important word for us to put into our theology. Yet, hey, just because it hasn't happened doesn't mean it's not going to happen. It just hasn't happened yet. God promised Abraham and Sarah a son, but he didn't come for years and years and years and years. Well, Abraham could have said, I guess the promise is not going to come to fruition. No, the promise is still there. It just hasn't come to fruition yet. Because God doesn't work on your timetable or my timetable. He works on his timetable. And so something hasn't happened doesn't mean it's not going to happen. Listen, it is better to die in faith than to live in doubt. And you just have that word yet over all your things that you're praying for that haven't happened. You say, God, I've been talking to you for this and bringing this prayer request to you year after year after year after year, and it hasn't happened yet. And so I'm still going to trust you because you're the God of hope. Romans 15:13. Now may the God of hope fill you with all joy and peace in believing, that you may abound in hope by the power of the Holy Spirit. God is the God who can do anything. And as we trust him, we trust him with all our heart. We delight ourselves in him. He is the God who comes through. And God is so interesting because God seems to move so slowly in our estimation. But then when he moves, it is rapid. And that's just how God does it. Now, this topic is near and dear to my heart because with three daughters, my oldest daughter, Jill, she found J. Bud Zelowski as soon as we moved here. And Jay's a wonderful guy. He was her Boaz. And then Sarah has always been a guy magnet, our youngest. But then we have Amy in the middle. And for whatever reason, things didn't work out with Amy and boys. Not in high school. And we said, well, Amy, when you get to college, you're going to be a lot of guys, and you're so sweet and beautiful and everything. They're just going to be coming out of the woodwork. They didn't come out of the woodwork. She blamed me. She said, Dad, you said they'd be coming out of the woodwork. I said, yet. Let's talk about yet. Amy was worried, bothered. She was agitated. She didn't know why things weren't going as fast as she wanted them to go. God, what are you doing? And Debbie and I just kept encouraging her, Amy, you just be like Ruth. You just be faithful to the field. God will lead somebody to you as you're just trusting him, as you're faithful, as you delight yourself in the Lord. And God did do that. And listen, is that everybody's story? Does everybody's story end with a husband and a bunch of kids? No. But I'd rather die in faith than live in doubt. I'd rather trust God all the way to the grave and say, well, okay, God, well, you are enough for me. And you had a different plan maybe than I had, but I'm going to trust you. And you are the God of hope. And I'm going to keep bringing these requests to you because you're the God who always keeps his word. And I promise you, if you will live that way, especially in this realm of finding Mr. Right, you will become the person God wants you to be. And you will attract somebody to you that is like-minded, that also wants to grow, and God will bless.
16: 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All for free. There's an old Christian song by a popular singer back then named Steve Green, from a couple of decades ago at least, and he has some remarkable truth in there to hear. Here's the first part of that wonderful song. Every day they pass me by, I can see it in their eyes. Empty people filled with care,

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3: When you're a five-year-old girl, going to dark places can get pretty scary. When my wife was that age, she lived in the country, and she had this long, dark road that she walked to get to the school bus. Part of the way, there was a grandma, and then there was a neighbor who watched and waved at her as long as she was in sight. But it was that last stretch that was the problem. Trees covering that road, making it dark on the sunniest day. And sounds in the woods that reminded her of those wild critters that lived in the area. She told me how she made it down that stretch, though. She said there was one thing that got me through every day. I sang this little song, Jesus Loves Me, This I Know. I'm Ron Hutchcraft. I want to have a word with you today about the dark and lonely stretches. It was years later, and my honey's beloved grandfather was 94 years old. Little did we know that one particular call to him would be her last. It was brief, but it was memorable. Granddad was at the point where he often didn't recognize even the people close to him, even though they had a pretty small family. And when my wife called, she identified herself, and he responded, I don't know who this is. She again gave her name and reminded him that she was his granddaughter, the daughter of his only son. Just a chuckle on the other end, and Granddad said, I'm sorry, I don't know who this is. And then when she told him she loved him, he seemed a little embarrassed. Who is this strange woman saying she loves me? And that's when my wife said, well, Granddad, that's okay. Because all that matters is that you know that Jesus loves you. We will never forget his suddenly animated response. Now, him I know. Think about it. A scared little girl walking a stretch she had to walk alone. A grandfather walking the final stretch of life so many have to walk alone. Each of them at opposite ends of life, finding their anchor in the very same place, in the same person, in their personal relationship with Jesus Christ. See, he wants to be your anchor for every dark, every lonely stretch you're going to ever walk, including that final stretch. The one the Bible calls the valley of the shadow of death. The writer of that 23rd Psalm puts it this way, though I walk through the valley of the shadow of death, I will fear no evil, for you are with me. See, one unlosable relationship that not even death can interrupt, the one that you were made for, that you were never meant to lose. The Bible says of Jesus that we were all, quote, created by him and for him. Now, problem is we haven't lived for him. We've chosen to usurp the throne of our life, to do what we want, not what God wants. So life is lonely, it's meaningless, because we're away from the one we were made for, and only the death of the Son of God could pay the penalty for that sin. And how do you know you can count on Jesus for every stretch of the road? Well, our word for today from the Word of God in Romans 8:39, nothing in all creation will be able to separate us from the love of God that is in Christ Jesus our Lord. Wow, that is our ironclad promise from the one who's never broken a promise. He's coming where you are today. Right now, he's offering you this relationship that he actually died to give you. If he wouldn't turn his back on you when loving you meant dying for you, he'll never turn his back on you. But you have to open your life to him. Trust him, totally. Would you do that today? Tell him, Jesus, you're my only hope. I'm yours beginning today. When you do that,

0: That's how your anchor relationship with Jesus begins. And I want you to be sure beyond any shadow of a doubt that you have got this settled with God once and for all. And that's why I'm urging you to go to our website today. It's anewstory.com. There you will see the information that will help you be sure you belong to Jesus. It's anewstory.com. This is the only love that will not desert you. It will never divorce you. It will never disappoint you. And it will never die on you. From the moment you give yourself to Jesus, He's going to walk with you every step of the way, all the way to heaven.
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2: Well, listen to the heart of that little 9-year-old boy. His name is Jordan, and that's the cry of every person's heart. 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Today on Focus on the Family with Jim Daly, our guest will share ideas to help hurting children who are longing for a place to call home. I'm John Fuller.
4: John, because of some good people, that little boy, Jordan, did get adopted into a family out of foster care. Tens of thousands of people responded after that news clip went viral, and that says a lot about the heart of people. Mm-hmm. But think of how many thousands of children are still waiting for their forever family, and that's heartbreaking. I can remember being that little boy and, you know, not having a mom and dad in my life, hoping that maybe I could be adopted. I just didn't know. I had older brothers and sisters at the time. My football coach asked me if I wanted to live with them and offered to adopt me, but I thought it would hurt my brother too much, who I was then living with. You know, God has plans for every child, just like Jordan. And at Focus on the Family, we want to do our part to help hurting kids. Isaiah 1:17 says we're called to seek justice, encourage the oppressed, and defend the cause of the fatherless. Through our foster care effort called Wait No More, we're trying to help the foster care system do the best job it can do. And I'm proud of the work that we're doing here at Focus on the Family.
2: Mm-hmm. Yeah, learn how you can make a difference. 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And our guest today is a man with some terrific insights and ideas. Jason Johnson is a pastor and a director at Christian Alliance for Orphans. He and his wife Emily have been foster parents since 2012, and they have four daughters, one of whom joined them through adoption. Jason has written a book called Reframing Foster Care, Filtering Your Foster Parenting Journey Through the Lens of the Gospel. We've got copies of that here.
4: Jason, welcome to Focus on the Family.
7: Well, thank you for having me.
4: I want to call you like Super Dad, but I think your message is going to be, you know, people that love the Lord can do this.
7: Right, yeah. Just normal. Normal dad.
4: Normal dad. I like that. Let's start with your personal story. It's so compelling. When you were 9 years old yourself, you got some news that really changed your life forever. What was it?
7: Yeah. So I learned around that time in my life that my dad was, in fact, not my biological father.
4: That was the first time you'd heard that?
7: First time I had become aware of that. And, of course, he was my dad and is my dad, but he just wasn't my biological father.
4: Right.
7: And so that began to unfold a story where, as I grew older, I understood the implications of what my dad did at a particular time in my life, my mom's life, and my older sister's life.
4: Let me ask you the feeling of that, because, you know, we're talking to mostly adults. I remember, you know, being told my mom had died when I was 9, then my dad when I was 11. You know, you start thinking, well, what's going to happen? Where do I go? How do I eat? Where do I sleep? In this context, just hearing that your dad was not your biological father, what were those 9-year-old feelings like for you?
7: You know, there was a little bit of, well, why? You know, why has this been necessary, right? Where is my biological father? What's the story there? And but also gratitude that this man would step into our story.
4: You know, it's interesting too how these childhood experiences begin to shape your adult decision making. And so you had that idea about adoption. Describe how you and your wife begin to talk about that and what motivated you to adopt your daughter?
7: Yeah, that's a great question. So my wife and I had the conversation that I think a lot of people have, even pre-marriage, right? As you're suspecting, I think this is headed towards marriage, and I suspected that actually the moment I met her, so that's a different story. But I believe even before we were married, we were having conversations about one day we want to adopt. And so it was kind of the one-day conversation that I think a lot of couples have, kind of the private, personal conversation of maybe one day when this is something we'll do.
4: And you did that. In fact, you point to a parallel, and I've used this before as well, between what Jesus did for us and what adoption does for a child. And, you know, for every believer, make this connection. Go ahead.
7: Yeah. So, you know, I think ultimately our motivation as believers in all of life is we do what we do because of what Jesus has done for us. And that translates into every aspect of our life, in particular, stepping into the lives of vulnerable children and families. And when I think back on what Jesus has done for us, he steps into our story and he changes our story, past, present, and future. All of it becomes new. Our past no longer defines us. Our present reality is new and shifted, full of security. Our future trajectories are full of hope. And on a similar level, we step into the stories of families and children and we say, it doesn't always have to be like this. And you can live today with a security of knowing you are fully loved. And you can live today also with a hope for what the future can look like in every aspect of our story together.
4: Yeah.
7: And that changes.
4: You know, and we're all working in this area to help improve the lives of these children. And I mentioned Dr. Sharon Ford. She worked here in the state of Colorado. And thankfully, she's come on staff here at Focus to lead the Wait No More program. We started by just purely encouraging Christians to get involved and to adopt. She's now kind of broadened that, I think, rightfully, to encourage families to not only consider adoption, but also wraparound care, to simply become foster parents, because the foster system is so overwhelmed right now, and typically always is. You know, they just need more resources. The point of that, and I would like you to speak into this, is adoption isn't the only goal. I mean, it's a good goal, but there are other options, and you even mentioned this in your book that adoption isn't always the goal for foster care.
7: Right.
4: What is the goal?
7: Yeah. That's a big question.
4: Yeah, it is.
7: With a big answer. I think the goal is that every believer is empowered with a sense of calling and direction as to what their something might be. So we often say this: we're not all called to do the same thing, but we're all capable of doing something. Everyone can do something. And we see that reflected in theology, the body of Christ, where Paul says we are like ears and eyes and hands and feet, and we all have different functions, but for the same purpose. And so as we translate that into the activity of the church in terms of caring for kids and families, we find not everyone will open their home to children. But that doesn't mean there's not significant places for other parts of the body to find their something and to get creative in that.
6: Yeah. Do you think it's a good starting point to at least take a step of faith and start praying about what God might have for us in this
7: Absolutely.
6: Area?
7: To begin to pray, God, what's my something? And to ask for clarity on that and to be open-minded with that, you know, because it could be that my something might be we begin to take steps towards opening our home to children. It could also be, you know what, the Lord has blessed me with a business And maybe I get creative and I find ways to use my business, my restaurant, or my repair shop, or my counseling center. How can I use my something for the good of the whole?
6: Yeah. And Jim, as you know, for Dina and me, we started praying and we thought it was going to be holding babies. Mm. It turned into something more. It turned into adoption for us. And the Lord's been in all of that, as hard as some of it's been. Our guest on Focus on the Family is Jason Johnson, and he's written this great book, Reframing Foster Care, Filtering Your Foster Parenting Journey Through the Lens of the Gospel. And we'll encourage you to get your copy at focusonthefamily.com/broadcast.
4: Jason, this next question is really to prompt people to think. When you look at the foster system situation, and we have about 400,000 kids total in the system, that number fluctuates a little bit, but around 400,000, 420,000. And within that group, you have about 100,000, 110,000 children where the courts have terminated the parental rights. So they're wards of the state. I mean, the state really is their mom and dad, unfortunately. And they're probably in a temporary foster situation until they get a permanent placement and hopefully get adopted. Mm-hmm. Thinking of those numbers on the 40,000 foot view, I think we have 360,000 churches, and these are 110,000 children that need a place. That is troubling that we in the Christian community cannot do more. I'd love to see a New York Times headline that says Christian Church wipes out waiting foster adoption list.
7: Yeah.
4: Wouldn't that be awesome?
7: It would be.
4: And so in that context, now bring it down to the 1 foot level, you and your wife deciding to do this. Speak to that couple that's listening right now that might be interested, but they don't know how to start. Is it the right thing to do? We already have children. Can we do it?
7: Yeah. So there's a number of things I would say to them. The first would be, there's never a perfect time to do this. And so if you're waiting for the perfect time, you'll likely never do anything.
4: There's always going to be an excuse not to.
7: So here's what we say is, I think what God is inviting us to do is to find opportunities to say yes, despite all the reasons we can come up with to say no. And there's a lot. Now, that doesn't mean that we push aside good judgment and wisdom. It doesn't mean that we say, you know what, our family's in turmoil, we're in financial crisis, and our marriage is struggling. We should probably open our home up and do something hard. No, we want to be wise and diligent. But we also want to be realistic and understand, I'm very, very good at finding reasons to say no. And it changes our prayers in a lot of ways. I think we spend a lot of time asking God for clarity when he's been clear. And instead of asking for clarity, maybe we spend more time praying for courage.
4: One of the big reasons people don't foster is because they're afraid of having to make this attachment with these kids. Yeah. And then we're talking about the other 300,000 kids where they just need temporary placement till their family can get their acts together, etc. Right. And then the kids are going to return to their biological parent or parents. But that is an excuse that people will use, and it's not that's a fair thing. You have these kids for maybe 6 months, a year, who knows, and you bond, and then they're going to be ripped away from you. How do you respond to that caution?
7: Yeah, so I'm glad you brought that up. It is likely the number one reason that people won't foster, is that fear acts as a deterrent. We hear it all the time. And so I like to legitimize it. It's real. What we don't say to people is, if you really love Jesus, you wouldn't be concerned about that at all. No, it's real and it's raw, and we've experienced it ourselves. But it also requires a reframing, which is why we named the book the way that we did, the way that we think about things. And so we can't let the fear of loving a child that might leave deter us. Instead, let's let the fear of a child never knowing our love drive us.
4: Yeah.
7: So it's just a reframing. It also maybe comes from a slightly flawed understanding of what the purpose of foster care is. Foster care is less about getting a child for your family, and it's more about giving your family for a child and embracing the implications that come with that.
4: Yeah.
7: And some of those implications are hard, and they require great sacrifice. And if the goal is reconciliation and renewal in their families and with their moms and dads, then it will likely mean that we grow close and we attach, and then we have to say goodbye. But we have given our family to this child for their renewal, and we got to participate in that with them. It doesn't make the goodbyes easier. It just gives purpose and meaning to the goodbyes. It was not in vain, right? We also say this, you know, if you're afraid of getting too attached and you're using that as an excuse
4: not to attach,
7: not to attach,
4: right,
7: then perhaps it's better understood in this context. The fact that you know you will get attached doesn't disqualify you from becoming a foster parent. It might be one of the things which qualifies you the most.
4: Yeah.
7: Because that's exactly what these kids need.
4: It's so true.
7: Yeah.
4: Jason, this next objection, we lived this one, so I'm going to speak from that personal experience we had when our boys were younger, probably 9 and 11. We did have two boys that were 8 and 9. So it was a bundle of close little boys. I mean, and it was tough. It was really rough. I think they're with us for 6-7 months. And it really had an impact on one of my sons in a very negative way. Later, we did have a long-term placement with two much younger children, 4 and 2, when my boys were 15 and 13. That worked beautifully. I mean, they really took them on as, you know, siblings, and they loved on those kids. There wasn't competition. There wasn't as much fighting about things. But speak to that as well, because that can be an objection. You know, my kids are that young age. I don't want to put them in an environment that's going to be harmful. Those are really legitimate, I'm telling you, because we lived it. And if I look back on it, I would have waited for my kids to be a little older and had the experience that we had with the second set of long-term placement children that we had.
7: Yeah, so our encouragement to families, and that was my number one hesitation as well. Our girls were 6, 4, and 2 at the time. And questions of, is it an injustice to them and the time that they're due from us and the attention that they are due from us, would it be taking that away from them? And I'll never forget sitting in an orientation class at a local agency in Houston. And the instructor comes in, and even before she gets into the orientation, she starts sharing. You could tell she had a tough week, as most agency caseworkers do. And she begins to share a story of a little girl's file who came across her desk that week. And the little girl happened to be around the age of one of my little girls. And some of the things that she was sharing about what this little girl experienced that week were horrific, as you can imagine. And I found myself sitting there, using the age of my daughters as an excuse as to why it wasn't the right time. And then listening to the story of this little girl, getting angry inside and feeling this sense of righteous anger. Why wasn't anyone there to protect this little girl? I would give my life to protect my little girls from. And then, you know, God's up there kind of going, ah. Is it connecting now, Jason? Right?
4: Right.
7: And so here's my point in that is God took the very thing that I was using as my excuse, the age of my kids, and turned it into actually the very thing which began to compel me the most. I want someone to be there for these kids just like I know I would be there for mine. Now, there's no script for this. There's no prescription for this, right? Everyone's family is different and unique, and their own kids and their temperaments and their needs is all different. And so my encouragement to families is, yes, be very in tune with the effects that it will have on children that are already in your home. And also understand that we have found foster care has given our daughters a gift that we as mom and dad likely would have never been able to give them on our own. It has opened their world up to a perspective.
4: Without a doubt.
7: Without a doubt. They've seen another side of things that I don't know they would have seen if it was just us.
4: Yeah.
7: Has that always been easy? No. Have there been police officers at our home late at night? Yes. Have they seen things that maybe we would have normally gone to great lengths to, you know, insulate them from? Yeah. Do we believe it has made them stronger and more grounded? I do think so. Not because it's been easy, but because it's been difficult. And so I have found through our journey, maybe my job, in my case with four girls, isn't so much to raise safe girls, as much as it is to raise strong girls. Mm.
4: That's beautiful.
7: Yeah.
4: That is really, really beautiful. You have a story I want to get to, which is the handprint story. Yeah. So set that up, and how profound was that for your family?
7: Yeah, you know, it ties right into that, where the effects, you know, initially being concerned about the effects it would have on our girls opening our home to this, and would it deprive them, would it take away from them? But we began to see early on some fruits of this in their own minds and their own hearts.
4: Right.
7: So maybe we'd walk in and they've pulled all their baby dolls and the paraphernalia out into the living room, and we say, what are you doing? And they're saying, we're taking care of babies that don't have mommies and daddies, right? Yeah. Or when we were building a new home and we did the typical put your hands in the cement of the driveway before it dries, right? There were all six of us there, and one of our little girls, I can't recall who, became highly concerned about, when the cement dries, how are we going to get any new future sisters handprints into
4: Beautiful.
7: The hard cement, right? And I assured them, you know, we could like cut out a square and repatch it. But again, it was just one of those little pieces, little glimmers of, this has planted something in their hearts and in their minds, and we see little evidences of that, which are encouraging. Mm-hmm.
4: Jason, that's such a beautiful portrait. Let me end with this question, though. Yeah. You say you struggled with wanting to fix each child that came into your home. I need to ask this question, because that's where I would be. You know, what do we got to do to fix? And we're fixers, right?
7: Yeah, that's right.
4: What's the problem? And we'll give you a solution.
7: Right.
4: How did you let go of that, and what did you learn in that process?
7: Yeah, this has probably been the biggest learning curve for me, because, like you said, I'm a fixer. And I think a lot of people that get involved in this, they have a vision for what can be.
4: Right.
7: And so we want to get involved in this because we know what can be. And the question then becomes, what happens when what can be and should be doesn't become?
4: Mm-hmm.
7: Or more slowly materializes. And so a couple of points, just real quick for me, is these feelings of inadequacy. Like, I don't have what it takes to do this. And I think that deters a lot of people as well. They see the problem and they see the need and they immediately think, I don't have what it takes to do that. That's for special people, spiritually
4: gifted.
7: Elite people, gifted people.
4: Right.
7: That's definitely not me. I don't have what it takes. And so point number one for me has been this: embracing the gift of not having what it takes. Okay. I don't find anywhere in Scripture where God calls someone to do something with the expectation that they're going to have everything that it takes to do it. As a matter of fact, I see quite the opposite. So the story of the feeding of the 5,000 has been especially important for me. And most of us are familiar with it, but the disciples recognize an overwhelming need that they can't meet.
4: They're down to the fix-it mode.
7: There's thousands of people here that they need to eat, and so our only solution is we need to send them away. And then Jesus, in typical Jesus fashion, rather than saying, you're right, guys, he turns it back around on them. How frustrating would that be sometimes? Like, seriously, Jesus, again? He says, how about you give them something to eat? And immediately they look at what they have. We don't have what it takes. And so they somehow commandeer bread and fish from a little boy. We don't know exactly how that happened, but they stole it or borrowed it or bought it. We don't know.
4: Let's be on the high side. They bought it.
7: They bought it in a very ethical way, and they bring it back to Jesus and say, this is all we can come up with. We don't have what it takes to do what you're asking us to do. Jesus does not turn around and say, guys, you're right. I'm so sorry to have put you in that position to make you feel inadequate.
4: Yeah.
7: Let's just send them away. You were right the first time. No, I think Jesus purposefully, lovingly put them in that position, knowing full well you don't have what it takes to do what I'm asking you to do.
4: Hmm.
7: And then he essentially says, just give me what you got, your few pieces of bread and fish, and watch what I can do with it.
4: Hmm.
7: I can multiply it to the point of abundance where there's more than enough. And so that kind of leads into my final thing, which has been the umbrella over our journey for the last 8 years. And it's redefining what success is for us in the kingdom of God. You know, in the world, success is defined by things we can measure. accolades and ladders and bank accounts and power and position and all of these things. It's quantitative, right? And in the economy of God, we see it completely flipped upside down in a lot of ways. And I've gone to Hebrews 11 quite often. The first couple thirds of Hebrews 11 is all about people who, by faith, saw the walls of Jericho fall, the Red Sea split, kingdoms conquered, the dead raised to life. And we all say, yes, that's the victorious faith that I want. I want for my faith to produce great victories like that. And it will prove that I've been successful in my faith, yeah. Right? I've been a successful Christian, okay? And then the last third or so of Hebrews 11 takes a pretty significant turn. And it starts to say that others, by faith, were sawn in half. They were left destitute in caves and holes in the ground. They were stoned to death.

0: And we go, whoa, whoa, whoa, whoa, I don't want to read. I want the sermon that talks about the first part of Hebrews 11, not being sawn in half and stoned to death. And then the end of Hebrews 11 says this. It says, all of them were commended for their faith.
1: Interesting, yeah.
0: So here's what I find. And here's what's been especially powerful for us on this journey, is that God is far more concerned with our willingness to be faithful than he is concerned with our ability to produce a certain set of outcomes through our faithfulness. Sometimes faithfulness on this journey will feel like the walls of Jericho are falling, the Red Sea is splitting, we're seeing great breakthrough, great healing, great connection happening with these children and these families. And sometimes faith is going to feel like we're being stoned to death and sawn in half and left in caves and holes destitute.
1: Yeah.
0: And in all of that, God says, well done. Well done. Our journey has been one where we've seen the walls of Jericho fall in some cases. And it's also been one where we felt like we have been stoned to death.
1: Mm.
0: And I can't put my head down on the pillow without holding fast to the truth that God is in the business of producing outcomes. All that he asks of me is to be faithful, to give him what I got, and watch what he can do with it. It doesn't mean that we don't fight hard. It doesn't mean that we don't advocate hard. It doesn't mean that we don't push. But it does mean that we rest in the fact that only God can do what only God can do. And only I can do what I can do. And what he asks of me is to be faithful. And
1: that's
0: to trust him.
1: Well, Jason, you and your wife Emily and your family have done such a wonderful job. Well done. And this is a wonderful book, Reframing Foster Care. If you're considering helping in the foster care effort, there's great information in this resource for you. For a gift of any amount, we'll get a copy to you as our thank you for supporting the ministry. And then let me invite you to become part of our Suitcase Bundle program. You might scratch your head and say, what is that? Most foster kids, when they're moved by the Department of Family Services or the police, they usually show up to the foster home with a hefty bag, a trash bag of their clothes. It's such a poor... I did that when I was 9. That's what I had. I had a box of clothes and a hefty bag of clothes to take to the foster family. I mean, what we saw there is we can give these children some dignity by providing a suitcase bundle. That is a suitcase, a teddy bear, and a Bible, and a handwritten note by a volunteer or a staff member here at Focus of churches that help us put these bundles together. Imagine getting a handwritten note. We haven't met, but we care about you. More importantly, God cares about you. We hope you enjoy this. I mean, what a thing to say to a child. And we've distributed 51,000 so far. Let's do 100,000 more. Join us today to provide more of these kits for these kids.
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1: Jason, again, thank you for everything you and Emily have done, and thank you for being with us today.
0: Yeah, well, it's been a pleasure. Thank you.
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3: 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Laura is a Bible teacher, worship leader, Grammy Award-winning singer-songwriter. Her song, Blessings, which we heard on yesterday's broadcast, was certified gold back in 2011. Laura's an author of multiple books, including When God Doesn't Fix It, What If Your Blessing Comes Through Raindrops, and So Long Normal, which we will dive into today. Laura, welcome. Thank you for joining me again today.
5: Thank you so much for having me back.
3: Laura, you have a new book out called So Long Normal.
5: Yes.
3: Living and Loving the Free Fall of Faith. Laura, I've been with you at many events. I've seen your family. They're wide open.
5: Oh, wide open.
3: Your life is your life.
5: That's a very kind way to describe it.
3: It's pretty wild. Yeah, I love it. And there's a message that's resonating with women in particular about just letting go of so many things. That quest for identity, expectations of what we have in life, security, and so much more. That's the heart of the new book.
5: Yes.
3: It's like what you've been going through in your heart.
5: Yes, yes. Well, so I began to write it, you know, this shared event that all of us went through that was the big COVID quarantine, where every event that I had for the next, you know, 6 to 12 months was
3: shut
5: canceled.
3: Down.
5: Yeah,
3: it was crazy.
5: All of it was canceled. So that was my normal. But it really allowed me to reflect a little bit more on the fact that normal was kind of stripped away from us very early on with my husband's disability. And then with our decision to trust God with starting a family, even with a husband with a disability. And that's I hope we get to talk about that a little bit as well, because that's been probably the most unique learning lately. But this idea of being okay with letting go of normal. And it's not just this philosophical believing God has something better. I began to study the scriptures. And here's what I saw. I began to see person after person in the scripture that God was choosing for him to do something extraordinary through them. It all began with this invitation for them to leave that which was comfortable and that which was familiar. So you think about the story of Mary. You think about the story of Hagar. You think about Joseph. You think about all of these. There was some sort of disruption, either that they made willingly or that just was thrust upon them. But God never used that change for evil. He always used it for good. And it's like the starting place of him doing something truly significant through your life.
3: Yeah, you looked at a lot of Bible characters, mm-hmm. and you were trying to look at the journey of faith because you saw where everyone was told to have faith, have faith, mm-hmm. have faith.
5: Yeah.
3: It's tough to have faith when the wheels are coming off.
5: Yes.
3: It's tough to have faith when God is confusing.
5: Yeah.
3: It's tough to have faith when you don't have any money.
5: Yeah.
3: What did you find most significant as you were mining through those stories?
5: Yeah. Well, I think one of the reasons that we are so tentative to walk away from normal, to step out in faith, is because we are looking to normal to give us comfort. We're looking to normal to give us value. That's why we want to be like all the other moms, be doing the same thing the other families are doing, our kids be achieving the same goals, because we find value there. But what we truly need to do is see that every comfort, value, significance, every bit of that we have in the person of Jesus. So we can be called away from those worldly versions of stability, those worldly versions of security, because we truly have a God who says, I am your security. You lean upon me and you will not be shaken. And he has given us that value and validation that we don't have to look to the normal things of this world, because we find that in him.
3: Laura, how'd you cross over? Because, you know, for most people, they're going to say, listen, I teach that. I believe it. I just have a hard time doing it.
5: Yeah, and that's so kind of...
3: I have a hard time letting go because, you know, it is all about the Joneses or whatever. People just get lost in it.
5: Well, I think part of it, it's not even... Yeah, because some days I live like this, other days I don't. I think speaking of crossing over, I crossed over that 40-year-old threshold.
3: Uh-oh.
5: And that was part of it, because I realized I had just always been living life in a way that if I could just get this in order, then I would feel at peace. If I could just get this thing working, or... if I could just achieve this thing, then I could have happiness. I could have, you know, whatever it is that we're longing for. And realizing, like, I don't want to live the rest of my life this way. Proverbs 31, this Proverbs 31 woman that so many women feel defeated by. How could I ever be like that? But one of my favorite verses, because I clearly...
3: Hey, if you listen to a lot of radio and television, Christian, it's like... You have this massive list of everything you've got to do.
5: Yes.
3: To make the world go around. It's like, I can't even think like that.
5: Yeah.
3: You know, mm-hmm. It's like growing up as a kid. You've got, what, 20,000 commands coming at you like every day or something. Even the best kids can't keep all that.
5: Yeah. And I'm not going to be like threshing my own wheat when... You know, Walmart sells great wheat. I can just go to buy my bread there. Anyway, but I think about so many things that are characteristic of this woman or this picture that the scriptures give us. But probably my favorite one, it says that she is clothed in strength and dignity, and she laughs at the days to come. And I was thinking one day about if someone was to describe me, they would probably say she is clothed in free t-shirts from women's events and she wrings her hands and lies awake at night worrying about the days to come. Because that's, I have to admit, that is how I spend most of my days, because I'm anxious about the future. And I think about how, and I don't want to go, I'm not saying this to blame guilt on anyone, but you think about what that says to a watching world about what I believe about God. So I would say with my words, I believe God is all-powerful, that God is completely in control, that God is my provider. But when I live anxious, when I live worried, what does that truly say about what I believe about God? What does that show other people about who God is? And I finally got to the point of saying, I don't want to waste another minute worrying about the future. I want to be someone that has enough faith that I laugh at the days to come. Do I laugh every day? No, but I can say I laugh a lot more than I did before.
3: You know, I heard a definition on faith years back. Faith is my ability to trust my well-being into the hands of another person who I believe has my best interest at heart.
5: Yes.
3: And we know the scripture says without faith it's impossible to please God, and those who come to him must first believe that he is, and that he's a rewarder of those who diligently seek him.
5: Yeah.
3: And it's like, have faith, have faith. But there is something about the valley of vision. The old Puritans called it that.
5: Yes.
3: That in the valley of vision, how about in the valley of barrenness, of brokenness, of maybe having the extra responsibility to care for the kids, etc., you know, that you, or the words of, no, my eyes have now seen him.
5: Yeah.
3: When you see differently, think it helps you live differently.
5: And it's a hard, I don't want to even sugarcoat it, because it's a hard road when you have, you know, whether you're a caregiver, whether you're a spouse of someone with disability, whether you're a parent of someone with disability, whether you are the disabled person, it is a hard road. And so I'm not trying to make it out to be, you know, oh, just trust God more and you'll be okay. But I talk to so many women, and whether disability is part of their story or not, I talk to so many people that the greater strain in their life isn't necessarily the disability, but them trying to live life as normal with the disability, rather than allowing God to use that disability to change their normal. So, for instance, this kind of keeping up with the Joneses, we can't do that for so many reasons. One place where I see this, you know, in such a real way is our relationship with social media. Because social media, it started off this cool thing, oh, I can find out what so-and-so from high school is doing, you know. But it's so much a mixed bag because, yes, you can use it to just kind of find out what people are up to. Or you can get so submerged in what everyone else is doing that you don't seem to be able to achieve. And you're comparing yourself to other people's lives. My sister said it once. She said it used to be that if there was a party over the weekend that you weren't invited to, you may not have known about it, or you may have just heard someone mention it in passing.
3: But
5: now you can see exactly what they ate for dinner. You can see how much fun everyone had. So you have this comparison that I want to say, okay, so this whole means that was established to make people more connected, how is it now that they're feeling more disconnected than ever?
3: Yeah.
5: And anytime I get to speak, encouraging women to make sure they are grounded in the information of Scripture rather than the information of social media. Because it's so often that, and I'll say this for me, I'm exchanging the truth of God for a bunch of experiences and emotions that are not bad in and of themselves, but you will be formed by what you spend your time.
3: You are who you spend time with.
5: Yes. And what you spend your time ingesting, that's what will form you. And if it's the Word of God, you will be formed in His image. And if it's social media, then you can't really expect to not feel less than.
3: Because in the midst of an insane world where everything's changed, our normal is gone.
5: Mm-hmm.
3: Whatever normal is.
5: Mm-hmm.
3: Maybe normalcy is pathology. I've seen lectures on that very thing.
5: Yeah.
3: You know that? I know in your book, So Long Normal, Living and Loving the Free Fall of Faith, you take people on a journey, not only just to say, hey, listen, it's okay to understand maybe it's not a detour, it's just a change of life.
5: Mm-hmm.
3: It becomes the new normal.
5: Yeah.
3: You've got to still have hooks, though. You've got to have anchors.
5: Yes.
3: Because if you don't, you're going to be random and chaotic.
5: Absolutely.
3: And the insanity will only go to another level.
5: Yes.
3: And so you've got to ground yourself. You talk about grounding yourself just now in God's Word. You talk about the importance of community, which I think is critical.
5: Yes.
3: And our constant companion, the Holy Spirit in life.
5: Mm-hmm.
3: A lot of people don't necessarily want to talk, but it's everything.
5: Yes. You don't want your joy and your peace in life to be tied to your circumstances. You don't want to give your circumstances all the power there, which, you know, you as a counselor, you could probably talk about that for hours. But it's not that you don't have anything sturdy in your life. It's that you have to have the things that the scriptures say you need to be sturdy. So you have to have a thriving relationship with the Lord. If you're not prioritizing that, prioritizing hearing his voice, I always tell people it's not legalistic to say, hey, you need to spend time with the Lord every morning. But it is in the same way that you look at the mirror every day to tell you who you are. You need to look to the scriptures to tell you who you are so that you don't wander through your whole day trying to decipher who you are based on people's reactions to you, based on your success at work, based on, you know, all these other things. If you begin by saying, okay, God, remind me that I'm your child. Remind me what my purpose here on this earth is. Then you can go through the rest of your day being a blessing to others. So it's not that you don't need any sturdiness. You just need the right sturdiness. And you need a team. You need a team around you so you're not wandering through life.
3: Laura, we all live in, they say, a story. And in that story, I think Chesterton once said this, that we're destined to misunderstand the story we find ourselves in from time to time.
5: Yes.
3: And we never know what lies ahead, what's around the bend for us. But the good news, I think, this is what we're talking about. He's in the midst of the story.
5: Yes.
3: And he sees us through. Laura, you were just speaking to a packed house. You could hear a pin drop out there. It's because you know what I know. All those women out there are on a journey. Some of them are absolutely broken. Mm. And you went to close out by playing Blessings. And what moved me was how you moved from that into great is thy faithfulness. Mm. Because in the midst of, and you know what they were weeping, they're crying over, was the heartache, the heartbreak in their life. And that he is still faithful.
5: Yes.
3: That like Jeremiah wrote in the book of Lamentations, his mercies are new every day.
5: Every day.
3: Great is his faithfulness. Yeah. And I know like you, sometimes those are hard words to speak.
5: Yeah.
3: To embrace, but it brings tears to our eyes because we know that he is with us. What did you want every woman in this church to walk away with today?
5: Oh, that's such a good question. I want them to know how deeply God loves them and how much he is for them, even if he is not fixing the thing in their life that they so long that he would fix. It does not mean he is not a good God. It does not mean that he doesn't care for them and doesn't have good things for their lives. It truly means that his plans are different than ours, and his perspective is different than ours. I had a friend many years ago challenge me, saying, Laura, I know you to be a woman of faith right up to the moment that your life requires faith. It's really easy. It's really easy to have faith in a theoretical situation. But when it comes to brokenness, like, will we trust him even when we don't understand his plans, even when they look drastically different than our own? And that's what I would want these women to know, is just that God is no less good when we go through those valleys, and he still loves you, and he will continue to sustain you as you place your trust in him.
3: You also said in your talk, though, you made a reference to the book of Ephesians, and in your mind there was a difference between being created by God versus for God.
5: Yes. That's probably, if you were to ask me, like, what's your life verse? And there's so many great verses in the scriptures. But Ephesians 2:10, where God tells us that he created us as his workmanship.
3: Yeah, we are his workmanship.
5: His masterpiece, his handiwork. So often we look at ourselves and go, really? Like, me, a masterpiece? But it goes even further than that. We weren't just created by God as his handiwork. We were created for good purposes. And it says that he has prepared beforehand. So we have these situations in our lives that sometimes we're wondering, have I done something wrong? Is this the product of God, you know, falling asleep at the wheel? Like, what's happened here? But the truth is those are the very situations that God has prepared beforehand for us to walk in. And obviously God is not, he is not the author of sin, but he certainly knows how to wield that brokenness and allows different things to enter into our lives because he believes that is what we need in order for our benefit and for his glory.
3: I have a copy of your book in my hand, So Long Normal, Living and Loving the Free Fall of Faith. on it, you're on a zip line, I think.
5: Yep.
3: Cruising.
5: That's it.
3: Yeah, something way out of your comfort zone. But that just simply means that that's where God's taking us.
5: Exactly.
3: And ultimately, it's to Himself.
5: Yeah.
3: And that's where our freedom is.
5: And even in those moments that it feels like there's no foundation, when we have that lifeline to God through the person of Jesus, we truly do have everything that we need.
3: You have a new song out. I'd like to close with it. It's called Hello Unknown. Set us up.
5: Okay. This is the fun part when we just come to the place of saying, God, I can't control it all. God, I can't fix it all. I trust you, and I'm just along for the ride. Hello Unknown.

0: Dr. Tim Clinton here. I hope you enjoyed the conversation I shared over the last 2 days with Christian singer-songwriter Laura Story. Laura's unwavering faith and trust in God through life's hardest moments is really amazing. Until next time, on behalf of my son and co-host, Dr. Zach Clinton, thank you for joining us.
1: 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We look forward to having you with us again next time. 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
3: 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My dad likes to say the pain, pace, and pressure of everyday life has got us all down, but peace is found in presence. Mindfulness isn't about trendy breathing apps. It's about being present in the here and now. Jesus embodied this. He paused, he noticed, he truly saw people. Psalm 46 verse 10 doesn't tell us to hustle harder. It says, be still and know that I am God. Clinically speaking, mindfulness calms the amygdala and enhances emotional regulation. Being fully present lowers anxiety and raises a relational intimacy. When we slow down, we begin to hear God and ourselves again. This has been your Mental Health Minute with Dr. Zach Clinton. For more information, visit aacc.net.
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2: Hi, my name is Bianca, and I'm a real estate buyer. There's three things that I think stand out to me about Michelle, and one of those things would be her integrity. Michelle holds a lot of integrity with her business, and she wants to make sure that her clients are treated with respect and that they are able to trust her. She helps you to feel safe and secure and comfortable, and she handles your information, your personal confidential information, with the utmost respect. And that to me says a lot, knowing that your information is private and that she respects that about her clients. Another thing about Michelle, I believe, is that she is dependable. She's somebody that you can trust, rely on. She's available when you need her. She's gonna work as hard as she can for her clients. And it's really not about the money for Michelle, it's about her work. She takes a lot of pride in her work, and she's gonna do the best job she can for you, no matter what it costs, no matter what it takes. So you can really depend on Michelle to get the job done, not only quickly, but with care. She cares about her clients. And another thing about Michelle is she's very adaptable. Her ability to connect with her customers, regardless of what background they're from, where they live, where they wanna live, their income status, she's able to adapt and connect with her clients on a personal level and on a professional level. So it makes it easy for her clients to feel comfortable during the process, which I think is really important. You want it to be something that's fun, stress-free, and comfortable, and Michelle's able to do that for us. I recommend Michelle as a realtor because she will get the job done. She will do it with care. She will do it with passion. And she will make sure that it's done timely. She will be available for all your needs, and she's somebody that you can trust.
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3: Here's a timeless truth from Pastor Shane Eidelman.
4: What to do when you don't know what to do. In the natural, here's why they call it in the natural, meaning, you know, how we live. We make calculated decisions based on what we think is best. Anybody else in here, type A, take charge, get things done? I want to know my schedule this week. I got it all planned out. Oh, why is this happening? It's because of this, so I'm going to go fix it. Just me? Just anybody else in this room that like that? Okay. Most of my kids, it was passed down. I know. Sorry, guys. But can be a really good thing. Highly disciplined, motivated. So we make decisions based on what we think is best. Now, that's not wrong, because the Bible says, above all things, get wisdom, and all you're getting, get understanding. She will exalt you. She will promote you. Wisdom is the principal thing. Make wise decisions. See, to know what to do is not wise. That's knowledge. Wisdom is applying it. And so you do search after wisdom. And when I have to make decisions, is that a wise decision financially? Is that a wise decision financially? Make wise decisions. But when it comes to the supernatural and God's moving of the Spirit, this doesn't make sense. This doesn't make sense. Trust in the Lord with all your heart. Lean not on your own understanding. In all your ways, acknowledge Him, and He will direct your path. What to do when you don't know what to do? In the supernatural, we pray, we stay, and obey.
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5: Sometimes we get sidetracked and we forget that the truth of God is connected to the God of truth. And we need to focus on Jesus. And unfortunately, at times we can mechanically claim promises but not truly trust in Christ. We need to know the Word of God, but we need to recognize that our help comes from a person, the person of Jesus Christ.

0: 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Equipping the Saints is a daily radio outreach from Equipping Bible Church in Greer, South Carolina. And our teacher is Greg Lundstedt, pastor of Equipping Bible Church. And Greg, for those facing hard times today, this is an encouraging portion of Scripture.
1: Oh, Dave, it's not only encouraging for those facing hard times, it's encouraging for every believer. 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
1: What do you do when you're tempted? You know, if you've been a believer for any length of time, you'll realize that we are in a fight of faith. It's a battle to trust Jesus, but it is the good fight of faith. But it's a battle to trust Him in our day-to-day events and all the situations around us. And we have temptation. We have an enemy who tempts us to doubt what God says, tempts us to pull our eyes off of Christ. We have our own flesh, this body of death that we are tempted with. We have the world. What do you do when you're tempted? We know that the Lord Jesus, in His temptation in Matthew chapter 4, that He responded to the devil with the Word of God. It is written, focused on the truth of God concerning those temptations. And yet with this in mind, sometimes we get sidetracked and we forget that the truth of God is connected to the God of truth. And we need to focus on Jesus. And unfortunately, at times we can mechanically claim promises but not truly trust in Christ. We need to know the Word of God, but we need to recognize that our help comes from a person, the person of Jesus Christ. So with that in mind, as we're looking at our study, we're studying through the book of Hebrews, we've come to a point in the book of Hebrews where I believe we can find help in the midst of weakness and temptation. Turn your Bibles to Hebrews chapter 4, and we're looking at verses 14 to 16. And we've been studying the book of Hebrews, and within this we know that the author, inspired by the Spirit, wrote it sometime after the ascension of Christ, 33 AD, sometime before the destruction of the temple in 70 AD. We know that it was not written to prove that Christianity is superior to Judaism. It wasn't written to prove that. It was written to prove that Christ and His new covenant was superior to the old covenant, which was a type and a shadow of what was to come. We know that this is a word of exhortation, Hebrews chapter 13, 22, and it has a focus on Christ with exhortations and warnings woven throughout. We saw the main theme of the book revealed in the first three verses, that God spoke in many ways, in many parts in the past, but now He has spoken through His Son. We have superior revelation through the Son. The Son who is the heir, the creator of all things, who perfectly represents the Father, who now sits in a position of authority at the Father's right hand, having accomplished His redemptive work. And we have a little bookend there, and also at chapter 12, verse 25, that we need to listen to Him. See to it that you do not refuse Him who is speaking. Don't refuse the Lord Jesus who is speaking through His Word. And then from chapter 1, verse 4 through chapter 12, the author proves his main point. First of all, that Jesus is superior to angels, the messengers of the Old Covenant. And then He is superior to Moses, the apostle of the Old Covenant. And He is superior to the priestly, tabernacle, sacrificial system of the Old Covenant in that He fulfills those sacrifices by His once-for-all sacrifice for sins, bringing salvation for us. And then we see in chapter 11 that He reveals the new covenant lifestyle exhibited by Old Covenant saints, which is faith. And that chapter 12, that as we fix our eyes on Jesus, we will endure as we trust in Him. Now, we've seen in chapters 1 and 2 already that the inspired author proves that Jesus is superior to angels, first of all, because He's God. And then secondly, chapter 2, after warning us not to drift away, warning those in the body of Christ not to drift away, we'll see throughout this book, and we have seen, that who He is sharing to in Hebrews is a group of people who would all name the name of Christ, but yet there would be some within that group who were being tempted to fall away to Judaism, Now, they weren't saved, but they were identifying. And they're being exhorted not to drift away, not to miss so great a salvation. You see, God is concerned about those who are identifying as believers, but aren't. He wants them to be saved. But they need to turn to Jesus. And so we saw that Jesus is superior to the angels in that he is God. We saw that he's superior to the angels in that he came and became lower than them for a moment. He took on human flesh, but he died for our sins. And he defeated Satan, rendering him impotent, defeating death, Satan, and sin. And then we saw in chapter 3 that he is greater than Moses, the apostle of the Old Covenant, in that Moses was a servant, but Christ is the builder of the house, and that he was faithful. And then we saw another warning, which we're going to see throughout here, but the warning was, if you hear his voice, do not harden your hearts, as they did in the day of the wilderness, where they heard the good news, but it did not profit them because they didn't believe it, as we see in chapter 4 of Hebrews. And we saw that warning again, not to fall short, not to come short of salvation, not to come short of entering his rest. Again, there might be some who have heard the good news. They've heard the word of God. They've seen God's mighty work and they'll change lives through Christ. And yet they haven't come to faith yet from the heart. And within that, they're exhorted to not miss his rest. And then we saw last week that if you think you're going to get away with it, you're not, because the word of God is living and active, sharper than any two-edged sword, piercing as far as the division of soul and spirit, joints and marrow. And there's nothing hidden from his sight. Everything is laid bare before him. We saw that the word is able to judge the thoughts and intentions of the heart. And it's from this point we come to an encouragement. Because in this book, what we'll see, the exhortation to those who I would call make believers, they believe they're saved, but they're not. And then there is always an encouragement to the believers right after that. You'll see the exhortation for those who have a said faith but aren't saved. And you'll see right next to that an encouragement for true believers. And that's what we're going to see today. So again, would you turn your Bibles to Hebrews chapter 4. And I want to read, and I'm going to back up a little bit to just what I quoted a minute ago, verse 12, and then we'll read into our passage. For the word of God is living and active and sharper than any two-edged sword, piercing as far as the division of soul and spirit, both joints and marrow, and able to judge the thoughts and intentions of the heart. And there is no creature hidden from his sight, but all things are open and laid bare to the eyes of him with whom we have to do. And that's what we saw last week. Then notice our passage. Since then, we have a great high priest who has passed through the heavens, Jesus, the Son of God. Let us hold fast our confession. For we do not have a high priest who cannot sympathize with our weaknesses, but one who has been tempted in all things as we are, yet without sin. Let us therefore draw near with confidence to the throne of grace that we may receive mercy and find grace to help in time of need. And again, this is a wonderfully encouraging passage for those who are truly saved. So how can we find help in the midst of weakness and temptation? We're being tempted all the time. You know, if you don't think you're being tempted, I don't know. I don't know what planet you're on. But the reality is we're tempted all the time. We're tempted to follow our own desires. We're tempted to think wrongly. We're tempted to focus on this world and self rather than Christ. So we're tempted all the time. And who do you go to? What do you go to? You're tempted. So first of all, we're going to see that we need to continually cling tight to our confession in faith in Jesus. And we'll see what that looks like. Now, as I read the passage a minute ago, I want to point out the grammatical structure because it's helpful, and I'm going to teach it in light of that structure. Notice there are two exhortations in our passage. The first one is at the end of verse 14. It says, let us hold fast our confession. And then there is another exhortation at verse 16. Let us therefore draw near with confidence to the throne of grace. That's the structure of this passage. And I'm going to explain those exhortations. And then we'll see the why and how it's connected to what was previously said and what is being said here. So with this in mind, how we will find help is to respond to these two exhortations, to respond to that. Notice we have in our passage, since then, and we'll talk about that in a minute, how it's connected. Since then, we have a great high priest who has passed through the heavens, Jesus, the Son of God, let us hold fast our confession. And by the way, this marks a change in the book here where we move from Jesus being superior to angels and Moses, but now he is a superior high priest. And we're going to see this from this point on all the way up through chapter 10. We're going to see that Jesus is superior. So we have this exhortation. Since then, we have a great high priest who has passed through the heavens, and we will look at that in depth in a moment. Jesus, the Son of God, let us hold fast our confession. So this idea, since then, since what we saw earlier, since those who have hardened their hearts are going to be judged by God through his word, and yet within that, since we have a great high priest, as we'll see, let us hold fast our confession. This term, let us, speaks of us. We'll look at this in a minute, but it's speaking of believers. He's identifying himself with that group. This exhortation is to believers, true believers, not make believers. You know, again, there are those within Christian families. There are those within the church. I'm not saying we go around and we're fruit inspectors, but there are those who haven't come to faith in Jesus Christ yet. And as we saw back in chapter 3, we should be concerned. We should encourage one another as long as it's called today, lest anyone be hardened by the deceitfulness of sin. And so here he says, since then we have a great high priest who has passed through the heavens, Jesus, Son of God, let us hold fast our confession. The term hold fast here is from the Greek word krateo. It means to grasp forcibly, to seize, to take control of, to cling to. And it's in a present tense in the original language that speaks of continual habitual action. Let us continually hold on to, grasp, our confession. And the us, as I mentioned, is believers here in the context of this passage. It is those who actually have a confession of faith, not just simply a mere profession. So then we're to continually grasp and hold forth and cling to our confession. But what does that mean? What does it mean to hold fast to our confession? Well, the term confession here, homologia, homo means same, logia means to say. It means to say the same thing. It speaks of agreeing with another, to agree with someone else, what they say. And in this context, it is agreement with what God says, very specifically about his Son, Jesus Christ. It is agreement. And we confess that with our mouth. We say the same thing. Since then we have a great high priest who has passed through the heavens, Jesus, the Son of God, let us hold fast our confession. And notice the subject of our confession is our great high priest, Jesus, the Son of God. And there are two things here that we possess, actually. First of all, our confession, it's ours. And secondly, he says, our great high priest. He's our great high priest, Jesus, the Son of God. But again, what is this confession? Remember we saw back in chapter 3, verse 1, therefore, holy brethren, partakers of a heavenly calling, consider Jesus. Think about him intensely. The high priest, the apostle and high priest of our confession. He is the focus of our confession. It's Jesus. You see, the term confession speaks of a verbal acknowledgement in this context of Jesus Christ as Lord in Christ after hearing the gospel. Jesus shares in John 10:32, and I'll read this for you. Everyone, therefore, who shall confess me before men, I will confess them before my Father who is in heaven. But whoever shall deny me before men, I will also deny him before my Father who is in heaven. Think about Peter when he made his confession. You can turn actually to Matthew chapter 16. Hold your fingers in Hebrews. When Peter made his confession, we'll see that it wasn't because Peter just figured it all out. It's because God had revealed himself to him. He had brought forth his Son Jesus and revealed him to him. Matthew 16, verse 13. Now when Jesus came into this district of Caesarea Philippi, he began asking his disciples and saying, who do the people say that the Son of Man is? And they said, some say John the Baptist, others say Elijah, but still others Jeremiah or one of the prophets. And he said to them, but who do you say that I am? And Simon Peter answered and said, thou art the Christ, the Son of the living God. And Jesus answered and said to him, blessed are you, Simon Barjona, because flesh and blood did not reveal this to you, but my Father who is in heaven. And you see, when we came to faith, we made a confession. You know, when you come to faith in Jesus in your heart, it's going to come out in your mouth. It's going to come out in your words. Romans chapter 10, speaking of the word of faith, it says in chapter 10, verse 8, but what does it say? The word is in you and near your mouth and in your heart. The word that is the word of faith, which we are preaching, is Romans 10, 9, that if you confess with your mouth Jesus is Lord and believe in your heart God raised him from the dead, you shall be saved. For with the heart man believes, resulting in righteousness, and with the mouth he confesses, resulting in salvation. And he talks about whoever will call upon the name of the Lord will be saved. You know, when you call upon Jesus, you're going to acknowledge who he is. What's in your heart is going to come out of your mouth. And so we will have at some time or another confessed him. I believe in the Lord Jesus Christ. That he's God who took on human flesh and he died for my sins and he rose from the dead. And so then our confession is our verbal acknowledgement that Jesus here in this context is our great high priest, son of God. And we're going to look at that in a moment. We're going to look at that, what that means. It's our confession of faith in Jesus. Now we see in other places in scripture that in difficulties, our confession, what we have shared about Jesus, what we believe about him, should be an encouragement to us. It should encourage us to stand firm, to continue on. We see in 2 Corinthians chapter 9 that Paul is motivating the Corinthians to keep with their previous pledge to brothers and sisters in Jerusalem who were suffering based on their confession of faith in Jesus. He says in 2 Corinthians 9:13, because of the proof given of this ministry, they will glorify God for your obedience to your confession of the gospel of Christ, for the liberality of your contributions to them and to all, while they also, by prayer on your behalf, yearn for you because of the surpassing grace of God in you. Paul exhorts Timothy to fight the good fight of faith and take hold of eternal life based on his previous confession. 1 Timothy 6:12, Paul tells Timothy, fight the good fight of faith. Take hold of eternal life to which you were called and made the good confession in the presence of many witnesses. Later on in chapter 10, we're going to see that we're to hold fast our confession of hope. Who's our hope? And our hope is in Jesus. Without wavering, for he who is promised is faithful. So it should encourage us to cling to your confession. Cling to what you have believed concerning Jesus and have shared with your mouth. Cling to the truth concerning Jesus is God who took on human flesh and he rose from the dead. That he is the Christ, he is the King of kings, and Lord of lords. You've confessed him already by faith, so live that way, believing in him. One pastor writes, our confession is our first oral acknowledgement of faith in Jesus Christ as Lord, and then it is our state of life based on that confession, a declaration of faith which has been confessed. Remember what you believed and spoke of concerning Jesus when you were saved. Remember that. Or hold fast your confession. It should motivate you to remember who you are because of what Christ has done for you and who he is. So get back to the basis of your relationship. Get back to the foundation and hold fast to it. It's so easy when we're tempted to start straying into everything, but we need to focus on the core of our relationship with Jesus, who he is. You know, when you got saved, you believed he forgave you. When you got saved, you believed you had eternal life. There was no doubting at that moment. Go back to that confession of faith. Hold fast to it. And then notice, he gives some reasons why we should do so. And that reason is concerning the person of Christ. Since then, you have a great high priest. And then the end of verse 14, let us hold fast our confession. So one of the first reasons is that we have a great high priest. And I've already mentioned this since then. It points forward and backward. The backward portion focuses on the exhortation to those who had a said faith who had not entered his rest. They're in trouble. They're on the precipice of judgment. God's work's going to judge them. But you, in a contrast, in a sense, hold fast. They're not going to hold fast. They're going to let go unto their destruction. But you hold fast. And then it points forward to why we should hold fast. Because since then we have a great high priest. And you say, well, what is he talking about? What does he mean by this term, great high priest? Now remember, he's speaking to Hebrew believers, and they would understand the Old Covenant. They would understand the Old Testament sacrificial system, which was a shadow and pointed to what Christ would do. They would understand it. And so here we see, old and new, we see that we have a great high priest. Now I'll remind you that Christ's priesthood is throughout this book. We saw it in chapter 2, verse 17, that the writer makes it clear Jesus had to become like us. He had to take on human flesh so that he might become a merciful and faithful high priest. In chapter 3, we were to consider Jesus, the apostle and high priest of our confession. In chapter 7 to 9, we see his high priestly ministry exclusively. And of course, here in our passage, we have a great high priest. But you're saying, what is a high priest? What does that mean? Well, let me review a little bit about the Old Testament high priest, that shadow, as we'll say, and then we'll see Christ as our great high priest. Now, concerning the Old Testament, in the law, the priests were appointed as mediators between God and his people. In the Old Testament, the Old Covenant. Now, the high priest in the Old Covenant, only he could offer the highest sacrifice that was offered once a year on the Day of Atonement. And on that day, the high priest would pass through three areas of the temple into the Holy of Holies, and then he would offer a sacrifice for himself and for all the people. Blood would be sprinkled on the mercy seat as a sacrifice to atone for all the sins of the people. This would be done year after year after year in the Old Testament. But because the Old Covenant shadow couldn't bring forgiveness of sins, it was never designed to take away sins. It was only a shadow that pointed to Jesus Christ and his once-for-all sacrifice. So Jesus is not like the high priest who needed sacrifice for his own sins also. Jesus, being sinless, he is our great high priest, as we see here. So again, what separates him from the other high priest? Well, we're going to see that in a minute. First of all, since we have a great high priest, notice this, who has passed through the heavens. The imagery that is drawn here by the inspired writer of Hebrews would immediately be understood by a Jew, especially back at this time when the temple was still functioning with those non-believing Jews who rejected Jesus. Just as with the Old Covenant high priest Day of Atonement, who would pass through to the holy place to accomplish the symbolic sacrifice for sins, so too Jesus fulfilled the shadow and symbolism, having passed here through the heavens, having accomplished redemption, and is now seated at the right hand of the Father. He passed through the reality that the shadow was pointing to. He passed through the reality. We see this explained in chapters 9 and 10, where Jesus alone is our high priest, and he is superior to all the Old Covenant priests because he gave the perfect sacrifice once for all and passed through the heavens and is now seated at the right hand of the Father.
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4: Most of life is lived in small, unseen moments, places no one applauds and few ever notice. I'm Bonnie Sala with Reset. For years, Nadia rose before sunrise to prepare food for her family before walking several kilometers to work. No one praised her for it. There were no promotions, no recognition, no sense that her quiet faithfulness was changing anything. She wondered if God even saw those ordinary acts. Jesus tells us that he does. Jesus once taught, "He who is faithful in little things will be faithful in large ones." He wasn't just offering a success strategy. He was showing how God sees our lives. God pays attention to what is done quietly when no one else is watching. We see this again and again in Scripture. One day when a large crowd was hungry, Jesus noticed a young boy who offered the small lunch he had brought with him. It was a pitifully small amount of food, but Jesus received it, gave thanks, and used it to feed thousands. What seemed insignificant became life-giving in God's hands. What drives our work matters to God too. The Bible tells us, "Work willingly at whatever you do, as though you are working for the Lord rather than for people." God doesn't measure faithfulness by visibility or applause of others. He measures it by our trust in him. God never asks us to prove ourselves, to show just how important, how valuable we are. Faithfulness is about believing that your life is seen and valued by God, even in the places that feel ordinary and overlooked. If your life today feels small or unseen, don't dismiss it. The God who notices a child's offering sees yours, every quiet, faithful step. I'm Bonnie Sala, ready to grow your faith. Discover practical tools and more at guidelines.org.
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7: Great to be here, Rob.
6: Todd, for listeners who may not be familiar, tell us what a journey of generosity or a jog is and why its message is relevant for every follower of Christ.
7: Yeah, well, there's no jogging at a jog, so we'll dispel that notion.
6: That's good.
7: But a journey of generosity is a 1 or 2 day conversational experience where people explore together the biblical truth that it really is more blessed to give than to receive. So it includes a bit of teaching, mostly stories and discussion and reflection in this kind of unique pressure-free environment, because most of the time when people are being challenged to be more generous, they're being asked.
6: Yeah.
7: And in this environment, we've removed that dynamic. We never ask for money at any of our experiences. And so it's kind of, we create this unique environment where really we help people discover the joy and freedom that comes from generosity.
6: Yeah. I love that. Let's press into that just for a moment, because it's a refreshing approach. Many people assume that any conversation about giving and generosity will eventually lead to an ask. So what does that look like to create an environment where it truly is pressure-free?
7: Well, we have to say it over and over, and I think there's still some skepticism. You know, people are like, come on. Where's the catch? Right. But we've been doing this now for 25 years, and I think have really created a reputation of no strings attached conversations about generosity. Yeah. And that helps people relax and I think engage more authentically with this topic instead of having kind of walls built up around people's agenda. And we get to focus on God's word and really these stories of real life people living radically other-centered lives. And I think it just becomes, over the course of the experience, really attractive. Yeah, I think many times, as you introed this show, there are these people think of giving as something that they have to do or ought to do or as an obligation. And I think what this experience does, maybe more than anything, is flip a switch for people from ought to get to, from obligation to opportunity, or from giving grudgingly to giving joyfully. Yeah. And I'll tell you that never gets old, getting to sit in the room and watch that happen for people.
6: Yeah, well, I've experienced it personally, and I can absolutely affirm everything you're saying here. Todd, we've only got about 45 seconds left. For someone listening today who loves what they're hearing, but they're maybe still a little hesitant, what would you want them to know?
7: I just think that God wants something good for people. You know, I was facilitating one of these experiences just this weekend, and one of the participants who's been walking with the Lord for 40 years said, man, this experience has changed my perspective about generosity, and it makes me want to lean in. And so I would say, explore this opportunity to engage in this kind of a conversation.
6: Well, I'm so excited to introduce our listeners to it. Folks, you absolutely need to check out A Journey of Generosity, this 1 or 2 day experience designed to help you think more deeply about biblical generosity and faithful stewardship. 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Todd, thanks for your time, my friend.
7: My pleasure.
6: Back with your calls after this, 800-525-7000. 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
6: 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Hi, Mary. Go right ahead.
10: Hey, thanks, Rob, for taking my call. Your show blesses me beyond measure. I have a question around the settlement of my mom's estate. Yeah. And I was wondering if it is kind of divided into two pieces. Like the bulk of it was up in Ohio and it's all settled and she didn't have any real property or anything like that. So what I'm talking about right now is another piece of it, a small pension. And so that's the last piece that's needing to be settled, and it's supposed to be going through probate, right?
6: Yes.
10: For some reason, because she passed in a different state. Anyways, my question is around the paperwork. I've gotten paperwork from the attorney that was hired in the state where it's going through probate. So she's working for my mom, essentially. I got paperwork from him that appears to be asking me to forfeit my right or to, how do they say it? It was a waiver, essentially.
6: Yes.
10: Forfeiting my right to an audit of her estate. And I thought, is that normal? Do they do that a lot? And why would I want to, and particularly in this case, since there was a little financial misbehavior involved, with her estate, historically. So, that's kind of my first question. And then my second question is kind of a part B. It's like, I feel like I need to find an attorney to, you know, kind of navigate the attorneys. And is that, because, I mean, don't you sit down at a conference table and everybody reads the will and, you know, with an attorney present and you kind of get it out on the table, so to speak?
6: Sure.
10: So those are kind of A and B of my question.
6: Yeah. Yeah. No, that's helpful, Mary. And I can understand why you're just trying to think through all of this, because you certainly don't want to make a misstep here on this. Do you know the personal representative or executor who's named in the will to handle all of this?
10: Yes.
6: Okay.
10: Yes, I do.
6: All right.
10: Yeah.
6: That doesn't sound like a good thing necessarily, but all right.
10: Yeah.
6: Yeah. Very good. And let me just say, I'll give you kind of a part A and a part B to my answer.
10: Part A
6: is I'm not an attorney. And so to the extent you have,
10: right,
6: you know, legal questions, I would always direct you back to an attorney. And at the end of the day, if you're concerned about how this is handled, having an estate attorney represent you as a part of this process, or at least as a sounding board, is never a bad idea. Now, generally speaking, is a waiver of accounting a standard procedure? It certainly can be for a fairly simple situation. The reason you would do it is it eliminates the need for an extensive and expensive, when that's the key, accounting process by the personal representative or executor. So it makes sense as long as the personal representative has provided comprehensive information about the accounting, you know, when the estate is administered, and therefore a final accounting may not be necessary if all the information has been provided. And that's where it does, in a fairly simple cut and dry situation, become somewhat routine from the personal representative. Now, if you have concerns over the finances of the estate, you don't feel like you've been given all the information, or you feel like there's some question, then I would say this is probably the situation where you do not decline, or you decline the waiver, I should say, so that final full accounting can be done. And even though that may result in a smaller estate, to the extent that that's going to have to be then paid for, that would give you some peace of mind that at least you know things have been handled properly. And that may be a very worthwhile expense for you, given what you're alluding to. And I don't need to know the details of what may or may not have taken place. Does that make sense?
10: Right on. Yes, it does. So is there a great resource you can point me to quickly for a good Christian attorney?
6: Yeah, state? What I would say is I would probably reach out to a certified kingdom advisor there in your area and ask for a referral to an estate attorney. That's what you want, an estate attorney who understands your worldview, a godly person who could represent you and answer your questions to look out for your interests. So go to faithfi.com, click find a CKA or find a professional, and any one of those certified kingdom advisors, Mary, can refer you to a godly estate attorney, either in your area or the area where the estate's being settled. Thanks for your call. New Jersey's where we're going next. Hi, Allison. Go right ahead.
11: Hi, how are you?
6: Doing great. Thanks for your call.
11: So my question, or while looking for some advice on a situation that I'm going through, recently I was scammed. I was looking online, like through Indeed, things like that, looking for a way to get some extra income working remotely from home. And I don't know if that's where they contacted me from or where they got my information from, but I was contacted from a company. They're pretty popular, known as Temu, which is a clothing company. They said that they were part of them and that what I would do is use their platform. I would have 3 tasks a day, which each task was just to make sure that there were 30 items they would show me, and all items had to have 5 stars, basically so that they get seen more, because the more stars they have, the more frequently it would get viewed. And I would make a small commission off of that. Okay, fine. That was pretty simple, pretty straightforward. And then they told me that I would occasionally encounter a combination order and how wonderful that would be because you would make a bigger commission off of that. But what they didn't tell me is that if you hit a combination order, it would zero out your account balance on their platform and you would have to replenish it. So the first time I did it, okay, fine, that went fine. But then I got hit with 4 of these combination orders to the point where I was 10,000 in the hole. And they kept assuring me, oh, don't worry, your money's safe. As soon as you log in, it's your last order. You just submit it and you can withdraw your funds. Okay, fine. So I believed them. And because I did it, there were so many bonuses and all this other stuff. So it looked like my platform account on their end had like, I don't know, $25,000 in it or something crazy. So I went to go withdraw it, and it wouldn't let me withdraw the funds. So I asked them, and they're like, oh, let's take a look. And they're like, oh, your points went down. And I said, well, you've never told me anything about points. What are you talking about?
6: Yeah.
11: And they're like, yeah, you have to have 100 points on your account in order to withdraw the funds. So I was short 30 points. I said, okay, well, how do I get the points back? And they basically told me you would have to buy those points at $1,000 a pop. So basically they were holding my money ransom for $30,000.
12: Yeah. Yeah, this is obviously not good. I mean, there's so many of these employment scams out there, some that are just purely scams and fraud, other, you know, guised as work from home opportunities, others where there's complicated structures that kind of trick you into, quote, legitimate business, and then you just find out as you get into it, it ends up costing you more than anything else. I would report this to the Federal Trade Commission, Allison, at reportfraud.ftc.gov. That's reportfraud.ftc.gov, and get them to look into it. Let's talk a bit more off the air. We'll take a quick break and be back with more after this. Stay with us.
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16: Hi, Rob. Wanted to ask about charitable gift annuities. I'm single, and the ones that I have gotten information about thus far have been only that you're able to connect your spouse to it, and I was wondering if there are any out there that you can connect family members or friends, and I'm looking for a $10,000 amount. So do you have any advice on looking for that?
15: Yeah, good question. So a charitable gift annuity can be a really fabulous tool. You absolutely do not have to be married. They can be set up for a single individual. In fact, that's the most common. Yes, you can do them for two people, but single is most typical, and it's completely fine. Can you do it for $10,000? It just totally depends on the charity. Now, many charities have minimums of $5,000 to $10,000. And so $10,000 is enough. You just need to find the right organization that aligns with your specific criteria and the amount you're looking to get the CGA for, and then obviously, you know, one that you would be excited about leaving whatever is remaining at your death. So you certainly can do that. My team could get your information and I could direct you accordingly. But, this is going to give you a contract with a charity. You give them the money. They pay you a fixed income for life. You get a partial tax deduction up front. And then when you pass away, the remaining amount goes to the charity. So, you certainly can do it. And, I think it's just a matter of finding the right charity at this point.
16: Yeah. I'm mostly interested in being able to connect another person to that family member or as a second person as well.
15: Okay. In terms of receiving the income, or what are you thinking there?
16: Yeah, I would receive the income, as I understand it, until I pass, and then the second person would then receive income until they pass.
15: Yeah.
16: Does that sound like that? How's that works?
15: Yes. What you're thinking of is a two-life charitable gift annuity, and it's absolutely possible. So instead of just one person, you set it up for two people. It doesn't have to be a spouse. Payments go to person one, which would be you, the primary annuitant, and then continue to person two after the first passes. And income continues until the second person dies. So it could be a sibling, a child, a friend, no marriage requirement. You would get a lower payout rate because they're paying for two lifetimes, not just one. So it'll be a lower amount than a single life CGA. And the minimum amount could be higher, but, I think you still very well could find one. I will say for a two life and CGA, often it's $20,000 to $25,000, but again, it still could work. You just need to do your due diligence.
16: Okay. We appreciate that, Hale.
15: All right. Thanks for your call today. We appreciate you very much. If you want to stay on the line, our team will get your information and I can give you a couple of options to check with. Let's go to Michigan. Hilda, how can I help?
17: Hi, Rob. Thanks for taking my call. My husband and I recently were introduced to the Starfish program. Wondering if you're familiar with that and what your thoughts are on that.
15: Yeah. In terms of, I've heard a little bit about it. I can't say that I know a ton, but essentially, what I'm aware of is that this is something you need to stay, really far from. And essentially, it can sound appealing because they promise instant cash back, but they typically charge, if I'm thinking about the right thing, an annual membership fee, meaning you start in the hole. So basically, you load money into the app at checkout, you buy a gift card instantly, you use that gift card to pay and you get cash back, what are referred to as perks credited to your account. It sounds appealing because you get cash back on everyday spending and you can kind of stack the savings on other reward programs and encourages paying with quote a cash-like fund option. The trade-off is it adds friction to the spending because you've got to load the money ahead of time. You got to buy the gift cards at checkout, so it's not seamless like a normal card. You're pre-funding purchases, so your money sits in their system, not in your bank. So that introduces liquidity and access risk. And then there's this point I mentioned a moment ago, and that is they often require a paid membership, which could run you $60 a year or more. So you need to be able to justify the cost. And I think just from that standpoint, it introduces a lot of complexity, and I would just ask, is it really worth it? I think the other thing is, is it driving overspending? Because if you're saving, quote, 5% on spending you didn't need, at the end of the day, you're spending more just to earn rewards. So you've got to be really disciplined with your spending, and you've got to be willing to deal with the extra steps. Does that all make sense, though?
17: Yes, it does. And we were kind of reluctant about it anyway, because you're right. There is a membership fee of $139 to get in, and then it's $60 a month, which they're very vague about explaining when they explain the program to you.
15: Well, just based on hearing that, I would run for the hills on that one. Yeah, that's not going to make sense at all. That's just way too much in the way of fees for a minimal benefit. And again, it might end up driving spending that you wouldn't otherwise do, which we don't want. So let's keep it simple. If you're disciplined, get a cashback rewards card, like the Wells Fargo card or one of the others that's 2% on every purchase. Pay it in full every month. Only use it for budgeted items, and I'd feel a lot better about that. Hilda, thanks for your call today. God bless you. Let's go to Chattanooga. Hi, Christy. Go right ahead.
18: Yeah, hi. I hope you can clarify something for me. Someone told me that I can collect my husband's Social Security. I am 68. He's 61 working, and my benefits are really low. I was a stay-at-home mom, didn't have a lot of work experience out of the home. So is that true?
15: Well, you can get up to 50% of your husband's benefit by claiming spousal benefits, but he must already be taking benefits for you to be eligible. So if you think about this in terms of, one of our go-to guys on this explains it like he's got to walk through the door before you can. And so you're not eligible until he begins taking benefits.
18: So we both would be getting benefits at the same time?
15: Yes. Uh-huh. So he starts taking benefits on his record. And then once he does, that makes you eligible for benefits as a spouse. But the benefits, the max you can get is 50% of his. And that's only if you're full retirement age. If you're under that, then you're going to be reduced below 50%. But yes, you would be collecting your spousal benefit. He would be collecting his full retirement benefit, and you would get both of them. And the amount depends on your age at which you begin taking it. I hope that helps. Thanks, Christy. Thanks to Devin, Sandy, Taylor, and everybody here at FaithFi. We'll see you next time. Bye-bye.
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0: Ladies and gentlemen, this is Ram Chavez. I'm the musical director of the Veterans Band of Corpus Christi, and we have received a major invitation from the National American GI Forum, the organization that Dr. Hector P. Garcia organized in 1948 right here in Corpus Christi. We have a strong relationship with Dr. Hector, since in the beginning he had much to do with our success in getting organized, in kicking off the band and staying afloat. We have been asked to perform in Las Vegas on August the 3rd through the 6th. 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We hope that you will help us like you have helped us before many times when we perform in Washington, D.C. twice, in New Orleans, in Dallas, in Hawaii. The community, the veterans, and the military communities came forward and helped us. 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And you have already. We need your help. 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Box 8606, Corpus Christi, Texas 78412. And we'd like to thank you and hope that you will once again support the Veterans Band to accomplish one more recognition of our city of Corpus Christi, our veterans community, our military community, and all our communities that we have performed for in 40 years.
1: Freedom of expression in Canada is not absolute. Section 1 of the Charter allows the government to pass laws that limit free expression so long as the limits are reasonable and can be justified in a free and democratic society. According to University of Alberta sociology professor Dominique Clement, limits on speech were incorporated in the criminal code in relation to treason, sedition, blasphemous and defamatory libel, disruption of religious worship, hate propaganda, spreading false news, public mischief, obscenity, indecency, and other forms. Have you ever thought about someone there is no sense sharing the gospel with him or her? They are beyond redemption. Well, in the early days of the church, that was the thought of some of the Jewish followers of Jesus about the Gentiles. Paul says this about that in 1 Thessalonians 2:16. In their effort to keep us from speaking to the Gentiles so that they may be saved, in this way they always heap up their sins to the limit. The wrath of God has come upon them at last. We need to be careful when we think that someone is beyond God's love and so cannot possibly be saved. The love of God for the whole world sent Jesus to be Redeemer and even the most reprobate. If slave ship owner John Newton, the author of the beloved hymn Amazing Grace, could experience and be transformed by the redemptive grace provided by Jesus' death on the cross, there is no one outside of God's redemption. The sharing of the gospel is never wasted. Once we share Jesus with someone else, the Holy Spirit begins His work in their hearts. I'm Bob Beasley, and these have been Words from the Heart.
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3: Are you spiritually bankrupt? With nothing to offer God but filthy rags? Are you a mourner, heartbroken in life and all the losses that come our way? Are you one of the meek and overlooked ones, living in the shadows? Don't you see? The kingdom of heaven is for you.
4: Welcome to Living Hope with Pastor Philip Miller. I'm Pastor Larry McCarthy, and we're glad you're joining us in our series on the Sermon of the Mount. Now, Pastor Philip, you're guiding us to a wonderful truth about the heart of God. So what do we have to look forward to today?
5: So Jesus has begun this famous Sermon on the Mount with a list of people who are blessed.

0: who are blessed by God, who have the good life. And the list of people is remarkable. It's not people we would ever think are blessed. You know, we think blessed people. We think the rich, the famous, the people on the red carpet. But Jesus' list is the poor in spirit, those who are mourning now, those who are meek and overlooked, the forgotten ones. That's how Jesus begins his list. And it's shocking to us. How could those people ever be blessed? And the reality is when the kingdom of God comes upon us, no matter how awful our lives might be, we are rich in the kingdom of heaven. Hmm. And so it's amazing. And then there's this irony, which is it's actually only the people who have nothing, who realize they're empty and empty-handed spiritually before God, who are actually ready to receive by grace the resources of the kingdom of heaven and salvation that Jesus offers. Only empty-handed people can grab a hold of a gift of grace in the kingdom. And that's what you need. So if you're bereft, if you're empty-handed, if you don't have much, you're actually spiritually primed and ready to receive the wonders of the kingdom of heaven. And that's what Jesus is going to teach us today.
1: Well, let's go now to the pulpit of the Moody Church as we see who is blessed in the kingdom of God. Now, this is part 3 of the sermon, The Blessed Ones. Grab your Bibles. We're in Matthew, starting in chapter 4, verse 17, and we'll go into chapter 5, all the way to verse 12.
0: Blessed are those who mourn, for they shall be comforted. Again, shock. Blessed are the weeping ones. Not the optimists and the cheery souls who find silver lining in everything. No. Blessed are the bereaved and the heartbroken and the devastated ones. Blessed are those who have lost loved ones, who have lost careers, who have lost health, who have lost their way. Blessed are those with tear stains on their pillows and a sorrowful ache in their heart. This is shocking. And yet, the Lord is near to the brokenhearted. Jesus is a man of sorrows, acquainted with much grief. Even the Holy Spirit groans with us in our weakness. Remember at Lazarus' tomb, Jesus wept. How remarkable is this, that God weeps with us. And those who mourn discover in the kingdom of heaven a God who weeps with them, who bears our sorrows, who catches our tears in the palms of his nail-scarred hands. In the kingdom of the heavens, those who mourn shall find comfort from a God who is sorrowful, yet always rejoicing, who will one day wipe away every tear from our eyes and will turn sorrow into rejoicing and make everything sad come untrue. What a twist is this, that mourning would be the gateway into the depths of the heart of God. Who would have ever seen that coming? And yet it is so in the kingdom of heaven. Blessed are the meek, for they shall inherit the earth. The meek, again, shocking. Not the go-getters, the trendsetters, the trailblazers. No, blessed are the humble. Blessed are the unassertive, the quiet, the timid, the shy, who prefer to be behind the scenes, to serve in supportive roles, who never wish to get in the way or be in the center of attention, who step aside and let everyone go first. And if something goes wrong, they usually blame themselves. Blessed are the meek, the unnoticed, the easily overlooked, who never make the headlines. For the meek discover in the kingdom of heaven a Savior who is meek and mild, who is lowly and gentle and humble of heart, who came not to be served, but to serve, and to give his life as a ransom for many. And having humbled himself, becoming a human and becoming obedient to the very point of death, a death on a cross, God is now highly exalted and given him a name that is above every name, that at the name of Jesus, every knee should bow in heaven and on earth and under the earth, and every tongue confess that Jesus Christ is Lord, to the glory of God the Father. And indeed, in the kingdom of heaven, the meekest of all people, Jesus himself, now inherits all the earth. And those who share in his meekness, who have their destinies tethered to his, will be ushered into a huge inheritance, and the whole earth will now be theirs in Jesus Christ. And they will be left in the shadows no more. All their needs will be provided for. Again, what a twist, friends, that the meek would so meaningfully connect to the very heart of God. And yet this is the kingdom of heaven. The favor of God, don't you see, is bestowed upon the least likely. The favor of God is bestowed upon the least likely. Which, friends, is really good news, isn't it? Are you spiritually bankrupt? With nothing to offer God but filthy rags? Are you a mourner, heartbroken in life and all the losses that come our way? Are you one of the meek and overlooked ones, living in the shadows? Don't you see? The kingdom of heaven is for you. It's for me. The God-blessed life is available to you and me. Even now, it can be ours. The unexpected kingdom, full of these unusual blessings, are available through an unparalleled offer. An unparalleled offer. Remember, Jesus said, "Repent, for the kingdom of heaven is at hand." It's right here. It's right here. It's on offer. "I have come from heaven to earth, the King of Kings, to offer you life in the kingdom of the heavens, if you will come and take my hand, and I will lead you into all of life, into the blessings of the kingdom of heaven." Because, friends, the blessed life in God's kingdom is on offer in Jesus. It's on offer in Jesus. Everybody wants to be happy in life. We're all seeking some vision of the good life, aren't we? All the marketing and advertising tells us what it will take for us to be successful, to be blessed, to live the good life. And we run frantically, chasing every day of our lives after the blessing of life and the good life that is offered. But friends, what if Jesus is right? What if the blessed life of the kingdom of God comes upon the least, the last, and the left behind? What if Jesus is showing us the life that is the real life, the upside down life, the upside down kingdom? What if this is actually the right way to live? Friends, if Jesus is right, our whole world is like a turtle flipped on its back that has no idea which end is up. So many of us get swallowed up and sucked into the machine, chasing after everything in this kingdom of the world. But what if Jesus is right? Repent, for the kingdom of heaven is at hand. It's right here. All we need is nothing. But it's the one thing most people don't have. If you're a flipped over turtle, you can't save yourself. Right? You've got no plan, no chance, and no hope unless someone reaches down and saves you. Don't you see? The meek have no plan. The poor in spirit have no chance. The mourners have no hope unless someone reaches down and saves them. And Jesus has. Jesus has come. He has reached down from heaven, and he is turning everything upside down. And he says, the kingdom of heaven is at hand. And Jesus invites all of us to come. Follow him. Follow me. Take my hand and step into the God-blessed life of the kingdom of heaven. It's on offer in me, in Jesus Christ. This upside-down kingdom, which turns out to be the right-side-up way of life. Won't you come and follow him? Won't you follow him?
1: This is Living Hope with Pastor Philip Miller. I'm Pastor Larry McCarthy. We're glad you've joined us today as we dig deeper now into the blessed in the kingdom of God. And Pastor Philip, I mean, people think of themselves all the time as, you know, strong as a bear and like a lion or an eagle. I don't think anybody looks at themselves as a flipped over turtle, but this is a wonderful image that you've given us about a turtle now flipped up on its shell, exposed.
0: Yeah. Well, in some sense, this is what Jesus is doing. The upside down kingdom is calling this world what it is. It's the world's actually upside down, and Jesus is setting things to rights. And as the kingdom comes, it is actually inverting everything we thought we knew about what blessedness looks like, what the good life looks like. What does it mean to thrive and flourish as human beings? Everything's being flipped upside down. So we find ourselves here as Jesus unveils the kingdom. We find ourselves upside down in the world that he's describing. We're like that turtle flipped on its shell, on its back, helpless, writhing, you know, clawing at the air, unable to help ourselves, unable to do anything. We have not lived in a way that fits this kingdom of heaven. This is changing everything. What do we do when you find yourself upside down if you're a turtle? Well, the point is you can't save yourself. Turtles can't right themselves. Like the only way they're going to get back up on their feet is if someone reaches down from above and picks them up and flips them over and gives them a whole new chance at life, because they've been utterly changed. And that's why I like the image. That's exactly what we need.
1: Yes.
0: The kingdom of heaven, as Jesus is extending it to us, it's on offer. He reaches out with his hands. He says, just reach out and grab my hand. I'm going to take you. I'll flip you over. I'm going to give you a whole different kind of life. If you will just come to me, I will sweep you up into the life of the kingdom of heaven. Come to me empty. Come to me with nothing, and I will be your salvation. I will be your life, and I will show you the way to truly live. And so that's a beautiful invitation. And we are there. We're just helpless until he grabs a hold of us, aren't we?
1: Oh, that's true. I heard so many of our listeners say yes and amen. God flipped me over. Then I'm so glad that he did. You know, but use the term of this, that mourning is a gateway to the heart of God. But when most of the time we think about mourning, we think about death, that somebody has died. And certainly it's associated with that. But we can grieve without death. And I think there's something different here when you're saying that mourning is the gateway to the heart of God. We're not just talking about physical death here, are we?
0: No, I mean, we mourn a lot of things. Jesus is saying, blessed are those who mourn, because in the bereftness of mourning, there's something he can do with that, you know? Mm-hmm. And the reality is the world is super broken. The world is not the way it's supposed to be. There's pain, there's suffering, there's agony, there's just, you know, like work is hard and childbirth is hard and relationships are hard. And like, there's all these friction points in life where we just realize this world is not the way it's supposed to be. Mm. And so we're always grieving at some level. It's not just the death of a loved one. We're grieving constantly. This world is a grievous place. We ache in it because it's not right. And I think we feel that constantly. And underneath that is a longing for a world made right, a longing for a better and whole world. It's like C.S. Lewis says, if I find in myself a longing, nothing in this world can satisfy, the most logical conclusion is that I was made for another world. And the reality is those of us who are mourning through the brokenness of this world are actually longing for the world we were made for. For the world set to rights in the kingdom of heaven. And so our souls, as we mourn, it can be a spiritual conduit that actually points us in longing for the world that we were meant for and what God intends to bring. And so we can be tethered into the longing for the kingdom of God that is coming. And then we realize more and more Jesus is the only one who can make that happen. And he's our only hope. And so instead of putting all of our hope in the stuff of this world that we can lose, we start placing our hope and treasure in the one we can never lose. And that's Jesus and his life. And so every time we grieve, there's an invitation underneath it to find in Jesus the one thing we can never lose, that will never be parted from us, the life we were meant for. And so there's an invitation underneath that. If you see it, every mourning moment is actually an invitation to long for and place our hope in the goodness and glories that are coming in Jesus Christ.
1: Mm. This is Living Hope with Pastor Philip Miller. I'm Pastor Larry McCarthy. We're talking about blessed in the kingdom of God. And you just touched on another point, though. We're talking about grieving and mourning, particularly when it comes to the loss of our physical possessions. So, Pastor Philip, our listeners want to know, in order for me now to be blessed, do I have to give up my Beanie Baby collection, my money, my stocks, my bonds? I have to get let loose of all my stuff? Is that what you're telling us today?
0: Well, so that is a good question, right? So Jesus is saying that the stuff of this world, mm-hmm. our wealth, our money, all this stuff, the riches of this world have a way of grabbing our souls. And the problem is not so much that we have stuff, but that stuff has us.
1: Amen.
0: And when we have our hearts tied up and entangled with the stuff of this world, when that's our treasure, where our treasure is, there our hearts will be also. He's going to tell us more about that. Jesus will. Mm. But it's tethering our hearts to the wrong things. We're actually living for the wrong things. So it's not so much a matter of what you have. You can actually be really, really, really poor and still be arrogant and proud and think you have it all together. And it's actually the rich people who are the meanies and they're defrauding you. And so you're actually really brash and angry toward others because, like, that's also spiritual danger,
1: yes.
0: Right? So it's not really about the amount of stuff you have. It's about the heart underneath it, the spiritual condition of your soul. Are you willing to really admit that you're empty-handed before God?
1: Mm-hmm.
0: Because it's in that empty-handedness that you can actually find a better treasure. And that's the life of the kingdom of heaven. Jesus is the real treasure.
1: Mm.
0: He's where life is. And so he's way better than our stuff. And we've got to get to the point where we can open-handedly say, the only treasure that really matters is Jesus. And then he becomes our all in all.
1: Amen. So it isn't just a matter of the possessions or the lack thereof, but we got to talk about this meekness. Now, in order for me to inherit the kingdom of heaven, that means I've got to become the world's doormat. That I just have to let people trample over me. And is that what we are?
0: So what Jesus is talking about, there is a pejorative sense here to the word meekness. Like he's contrasting the people that you would think would be on the list versus not, right? So who are the people that inherit the earth now? It's the strong, the assertive, the dominating, the people who can leverage and take over stuff, right? Those are the people that inherit the earth.
2: Right.
0: The meek are the ones that get trampled on, who don't have their rights defended. And so Jesus is saying, like, if you have nothing in this world, but you have Jesus and you have the kingdom of heaven, you're actually richer than anybody else. And Jesus is going to inherit the whole universe, and you are a co-heir with Christ if you're in him, and therefore you'll inherit the earth as well, right? And here's the irony, Pastor Larry. Jesus shows us what real meekness looks like.
2: Yeah.
0: It's strength under control. It takes a really strong person to go and sacrifice himself, to lay down his life on the cross to save the world. Mm. Jesus is the meekest person we've ever seen.
2: Yes.
0: And if we can learn that kind of meekness, we can actually learn what it really means to be strong. And so he's actually redefining this too as well, not just with his words in the Sermon on the Mount, but with the life he's going to lead and the way he's going to suffer and go to the cross. We're going to see the glory of Jesus on the cross as he suffers and dies. That's meekness. That's strength under control and sacrificial love. That's amazing. And if we can be meek like that, that'll change our lives. That's where the kingdom of God can give us that kind of resilience and strength. We can face anything if we have Jesus, and if we know his life can never be taken away.
1: Wow. Powerful word today. But that's what the word of God does, doesn't it, beloved? It, as Howard Hendricks says, it comforts the afflicted and it afflicts the comfortable, and it transforms us for kingdom glory. You know, in the upside down kingdom, being afflicted isn't a sign of God's absence. It's often the very place where Jesus is working. As we step into the truly blessed life, we realize becoming the person God made us to be isn't just a destination, it's a pursuit. That's why we're offering Jerry Bridges' book, The Pursuit of Holiness. We're saved by grace, but that grace isn't the finish line. It's the power that starts us on a lifelong journey. 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Now, if you want to move from simply enduring affliction to seeing how God uses it to transform you for the kingdom and for his glory, this resource is for you. 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
5: 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Ever since I came into the real estate business about 3 years now, she's really helped me out as far as answering any questions about real estate. Every time that I do call on her, she's been great. She's been stellar. So communication and support with Michelle is also very good with her. Would I recommend Michelle to others? Yes, I would. If I don't understand certain things with documents, she makes you feel comfortable to explain it to you in a way that is easy to understand because of her knowledge of the real estate business.
2: Whether you're looking to buy or sell, call Michelle Sanchez with RE/MAX Elite at 361-442-4176. That's 361-442-4176.
6: The Bible says that the tongue has the power of life and death. I'm Mary Lohman of the Christian Working Woman, and when we speak before we think, we often use our tongue as a death weapon. This week, I'm encouraging you to think before you speak. And we've even made some wristbands for you to wear, which say simply, think. It's a good reminder to carry with you all day, so that before you speak, you make certain what you say needs to be said and is said in the best possible way. This acrostic for think will help you think before you speak. Yesterday, we saw that T stands for true. Speak only what you know is true. H is helpful. Are the words you're just getting ready to say going to help anyone? If not, don't say them. Ephesians 4:29 is one of the most powerful verses in the Bible, in my opinion, and if we practice it, we definitely would think before we speak. It says, "Do not let any unwholesome talk come out of your mouths, but only what is helpful for building others up according to their needs, that it may benefit those who listen." Some time ago, I began praying this verse into my life, and I encourage you to do the same, Ephesians 4:29. Then I noticed that when I would start to say something, I would often hear that inaudible voice of God's Spirit saying, "Is this going to help anyone else? Will it benefit those who listen?" That has caused me to stop in the middle of lots of sentences as I realized that I just didn't need to say what I was planning to say because it wasn't going to help anyone. Can you even imagine the wonderful changes that would take place on our jobs, in our churches, in our homes, if we determined not to speak any words that were unwholesome, that did not benefit others? That would eliminate griping and complaining. It would keep us from nagging people. It would cause us to stop passing on gossip. My goodness, it would make a difference in the way we live. So today, think about what you're going to say before you say it. It's so much easier to swallow those unhelpful words than it is to try to recover from them once they are said. If it's not helpful, just don't say it. If you would truly use one of our Think wristbands to help you remember to think before you speak, we'll be glad to send one to you. You'll find how to get it on our website at ChristianWorkingWoman.org. And remember to tune in tomorrow as we talk further about what we can do to help us to think before we speak. It could be life-changing.
7: We consider it a privilege that you've joined us today for Ancient Words for Modern Times, a ministry of Annabelle Baptist Church in Corpus Christi, Texas. It is our prayer that you will grow deep in the Word of God and that we can be of assistance to you in that effort, as Robert Simmons teaches from God's time-tested Word, the Bible. And we would remind you that God's Word is an ancient document, but it is still the most relevant book for you in your life today that has ever been written. We join Robert now as he opens the vast treasure chest of God's Word.
8: In the meantime, I'd like to invite you to turn with me to Exodus chapter 17. And we're going to look at verses 8 through 16. And And if you haven't figured out where I am in my heart right now, it is all wrapped up in prayer. And it is not just to improve my own prayer life, but it is to bring you along with me. And the only way I know to bring you with me is that I get there a few steps ahead of you as we're going. And so what I'm needing everybody to know is that prayer is not a small thing that we add on. It is the main thing that's going to make a church function. And it is the main thing that is going to call down the very power of God into your life here. And so many people are missing out on the beauty of what could be because they're leaving heaven out of the equation. And we try to do it in our flesh. And our flesh will never be able to do what God can do. That we see that all the way through the Word of God. Is that true or not? So let me tell you where the text is that we have before us this morning. Israel has just been delivered out of Egyptian bondage by the mighty hand of God. Now let me back you up a little bit. If you go back and you see the story that's going there, you remember that they've been in bondage for over 400 years at that point. But God tells Moses on that mountain when he's calling him to go deliver him, he said, "I have heard the cry of my people." Now, notice that's not a small thing. That's an important thing. God said, "I heard their cry, and because I heard their cry, I'm going to act, and you're not going to believe what I'm about to do." It's going to be some God stuff that's taking place. And so then we see that God sends those 10 plagues down. He delivers them across the Red Sea. Again, not a small deal, is it, that he parts the Red Sea and they cross over on dry ground. And then he drowns the Egyptian army in that sea that he had parted for his people to cross over on. Now, to me, that's just a huge part of the Word of God. So when they get to the other side, though, they're in the Sinai Desert. And I don't know how much time you've ever spent in a desert, but that's not a real good place to find water. They come to a place that has water, but the Bible tells us that that place was called Marah, which means bitter, because the water there was not drinkable. It was not potable water. And so they begin to grumble and begin to complain. Didn't realize you can gripe about something or you can take it to God, okay? And so they're griping. Moses goes to God, and God shows Moses a tree. He says, "If you take that tree, chunk it in the water, I'm going to turn the water into sweet water, and it'll be drinkable water." So God showed Moses because he asked God, and God said, "You don't have a problem when you got me. Take that tree, put it in the water, and it will become sweet, and it will be drinkable." So they go through that. Now then they start saying, "Well, there's not a lot of food out here. We didn't bring our garden with us. We didn't bring the chuck wagon. How are we going to eat out here?" And he said, "Well, I've got a..." And so they go to God. And God says, "I've got a plan for that too." And this is where we see the great miracle where the manna is rained down out of heaven. So notice that the answer is always coming from God. You don't have a problem that God doesn't have an answer to. Okay? We have lots of problems. I'm not going to overlook those. But we do not have a problem that God does not have an answer to. Now then, the Bible tells us that after he had done that, he brought them sweet water when they didn't have any, and he fed them, that he then brings them to a place of abundance. And we find them at a place called Elim. At Elim, they have 12 springs of water. They have 70 palm date trees. And so they are living high off the land. And so it's when you get in that position right there where it looks like everything is going good. I've got plenty of water to drink. I've got plenty of food to eat. That's when the enemy of God wants to attack you. And could I just tell you, that's kind of the first thing that we're going to talk about this morning, is that God has enemies out there. And the way those enemies attack God is by attacking God's people, and that's the way that it has always been. Start with me in chapter 17, verse 8. Then Amalek came and fought against Israel at Rephidim. Now then, who is, I don't know how big a God Bible scholar you are, but the first question that I want to ask there is, who are these people called Amalek? The Amalek, the Amalekites, are the very first people that attacked the people of God when they crossed over the Red Sea. And if we notice what they did, they attacked them suddenly. They attacked them without provocation. The people of God meant them no harm. The people of God were going to do nothing against them. They did not deserve to be attacked, but they were attacked. And the reason they were attacked is simply because they're God's people. Do you understand that there are demons in hell that want to attack God and everything about God, and that you and I get the brunt of that attack? Now when I'm looking at that, what I realize is, go with me. Do you see that? The Amalekites just attacked them. Now then, go with me down a little bit further in the chapter. I want to do the last part first. Go with me down to verse 14. So after this is all done, the Amalekites are defeated. Notice what God says. Then the Lord said to Moses, write this in a book as a memorial and recite it to Joshua, that I will utterly blot out the memory of Amalek from under heaven. Moses built an altar and named it, "The Lord is my banner." And he said, "The Lord has sworn, the Lord will have war against Amalek from generation to generation." Now here's what we know about the Amalekites. All through Israel's history, these Amalekites have been the sworn enemies. See, who these people are, a long time ago, back early on in the history of the Jews, you remember there was Abraham, and Abraham had a son named Isaac, and Isaac had two sons. They were twins. And when they were born, one of them came out holding the heel of the other one. And that you remember that one of them was named Jacob, whose name is later going to be changed to Israel. And that's where the Israelite nations are going to come from. And there was always enmity between these boys because, quite frankly, Jacob was a rascal, okay? And Esau, all he ever wanted to do was he wanted to just play around, hunt all the time. He didn't want to take God too seriously. He sold his birthright for a bowl of porridge. And so this set up this conflict, because now then Jacob has the inheritance. And so Esau has this hatred that develops in his heart for Jacob. Now, what happens when a parent gets something in their craw against somebody else? What are they doing? Well, they're talking about it all the time. As a matter of fact, you've probably poisoned your kids at some point along the way because you've been talking about somebody. And what happens then is, what do the kids do? They take on what you were upset about, and they intensify that. And they think that person you didn't like, they ought not to like them either. And this is what goes on in this household. So by this time, when these generations are raised up, these people absolutely hate the Israeli people. They can't wait for them to cross over there so they can attack them. Where'd that all start? I'll tell you where that all started. That started in hell. That started in hell because the demons hate God. And because they hate God, they want to attack the people of God and get to them any way they can. So these people have been an enemy of God for a long time. Matter of fact, when you get over to 1 Samuel chapter 15, there's an interesting story that's taking place right there. And you remember that Samuel now is the judge, and Israel has their first king. Who's the first king? Y'all help me with that. First king of Israel. Saul is the first king of Israel. I didn't like Saul. Bible says he stood head and shoulders above everybody else. People like that ought not to be able to exist. Curtis. You hadn't got a prayer, son. Anyway, God rejected Saul, by the way, before all this is over. Let me tell you why he rejected him. God gave Saul a mission. What was the mission? He said, I want you to go destroy the Amalekites utterly. I want you to kill everything there. Kill all the people. Kill the sheep. Kill the cattle. Kill the donkeys. Kill the dogs. I want you to literally destroy the Amalekites because they are an evil that needs to be destroyed and wiped out. Now, you and I, we thought, well, God didn't like that. Yes, he is. Yeah, I mean, I didn't make this stuff up. It came out of God's Word. And so they went in there and they destroyed the people. They razed the villages. They did what they were supposed to, except they didn't do it completely. And because they didn't do it completely, God sent Samuel back to Saul and he said to him, why did you not obey me? And Saul looked at him and said, I did obey you. Now here's a good lesson to learn right here. Partial obedience to God is disobedience. He said, well, if you obeyed, why do I hear cattle lowing? Oh, well, we did that for God. We kept back a few of the best of the cattle to sacrifice them to God. Well, what? How come I hear sheep bleeding? Well, we did that for God. We kept the best of the sheep so we could sacrifice them to God. He said, well, what's this king doing over here? See, they kept King Agag alive. And because they did not obey God, and they did not obey him completely in destroying those Amalekites, which were the enemy of God, who would always be attacking the people of God, because of that, God said, I'm going to strip the kingdom away from you, and I'm going to give it to somebody else. And the Bible then tells us that Samuel, the prophet, the man of God, took a sword out and hacked Agag to death because it was the command of God. Let me tell you something. What God's told him to do there is very, very important. And that disobedience cost him the kingdom of God, or the kingdom of Israel. Now, why am I going into all that? Because, see, do y'all see now that the Amalekite people were enemies of Israel, but they were first of all enemies of God? And when we have these enemies that rise up against us, they are first of all enemies of God before they are enemies of ours. And God has enemies all the way through the Word of God. Matter of fact, look with me at Ephesians chapter 6 and verse 11. This is the text on spiritual warfare. Ephesians 6:11. And I don't want to spend so much time setting this up that we missed the point of where I'm trying to go. But look at chapter 6, verse 11. He says, put on the full armor of God so that you will be able to stand firm against the schemes of the devil. Now look at this. And we've seen it many times, but I want to call it to your attention again. For our struggle is not against flesh and blood, but against the rulers, against the powers, against the world forces of this darkness, against the spiritual forces of wickedness in the heavenly places. Did y'all pick up on that? Where are these evil demonic forces? They are in the heavenly places. The things that are affecting you negatively right now did not start here. They started there. If they are going to be fixed here, they must be fixed there first, because the fight, even though we're engaged in a physical fight, does not originate here. It originates there. And so if you're going to overcome whatever it is wherever you're being attacked, wherever you're being overcome yourself, that's going to have to start in the heavenlies. Now, let's look at one more. Look with me at Revelation chapter 12. I want to show you this working again. Revelation chapter 12. So you think you've got a physical problem, and the physical problem is actually a spiritual problem. Look with me. Are y'all in Revelation 12 yet? All right, go with me down to verse 7. And there was war in heaven. Michael and his angels waging war with the dragon. Who's the dragon? That's Satan. The dragon and his angels waged war, and they were not strong enough, and there was no longer a place found for them in heaven. and the great dragon was thrown down, the serpent of old, who is called the devil and Satan, who deceives the whole world. He was thrown down to the earth, and his angels were thrown down with him. Now notice, we've got an enemy. Has everybody got that in your head right now? We have an enemy. There are Satan. If you're a child of God, you're naming the name of Christ. Satan hates you. He wants to derail you. He is a murderer. He is a liar. He comes to steal, to kill, to destroy. He's not your friend. He wants to tear up your family. He wants to overload you with depression. He wants to bring anxiety into your life. He wants to strip your kids into following the world. He wants to lead you into following the world. He wants you to do anything except what God created you to be and do, which is to be a person for the kingdom of God, standing up for the cross of the Lord Jesus Christ, making a mark and making a difference and bringing others to faith in Jesus Christ. Anything but that. And so he will derail you. And one of the first places that he has derailed the church of the living God. Listen, I can get passionate about this because I'm going to tell you where he's derailed us. He's told us that we do not really need to pray. Okay? He's told us. He sold us on this garbage that if we're having a prayer meeting, all they're gonna do down there today is pray. Could I tell you that if we call a prayer meeting at the house of God, every person who names the name of Christ ought to be saying, that is the number one priority in my life today, is to get down there with God's people and call down heaven to a place to where God will do something on this earth. We love to gripe about it. We love to complain about it, but we don't want to call heaven down on it. It's always amazed me how we lose people at prayer time. We beg people to come to the altars, and people don't want to come to the altars. Well, I can pray at home. Well, I can pray right here. Listen, could I tell you that sometimes God wants you to get up off your holy something and get to talking to him and doing business with him, because we get what we're looking for. There are too many churches today that are little Bantam Baptist. We're not getting the results of God because we're not calling on God, because we've relegated prayer to a place that it's not important to us. It's the last thing that we do rather than the first thing that we do. And then when the crisis hits our life, we want to go running to God. And he said, where have you been? Where have you been? You've been calling up the pastor, say, Pastor, would you pray for me? Because I don't think I'm in good standing with God to where I can pray for myself. You ought to have the power of God when you go in there to that crisis situation. And the only way you're going to get that power is that you've been spending time with him all the way up to that time. And then you'll feel comfortable walking into the presence of God as though you are not a stranger there. You belong there. The greatest privilege we have is to go to God in prayer. And I got a little sidetracked there. So let me tell you that if it's going to happen here on earth, it's going to happen there first. There first. See, now let's look at verse. Let's go ahead and read verses 9 through 13. Great story here. So the Amalekites have attacked. Can I tell you who they're attacking? We got a bunch of seasoned warriors here who attack a bunch of former slaves. How many of y'all would consider that a fair fight? I got these slaves out there. They've not been trained in war. They don't have a bunch of weapons of war. And so we've got this mighty army of the Amalekites. They've come down there against these people who've been in slavery all their life. They have nothing except God. You reckon that'd be enough? This is not a fair fight. As a matter of fact, if you look at this from a human perspective, there is absolutely no way Israel can defeat the Amalekites. From a human standpoint, it cannot be done. Have you got any impossible situations in your life right now? Because I'm going to tell you, it's not impossible when you add God to the equation. Verse 9. So Moses said to Joshua, "Choose men for us and go out, fight against Amalek. Tomorrow I will station myself on top of the hill with the staff of God in my hand." Now let me just tell you, he's talking about prayer right here. You're gonna take your group down in the valley and you're gonna fight the Amalekites. But I'm gonna be up on the hill. I'm gonna be calling on God while you're fighting the Amalekites. Joshua did as Moses told him and fought against Amalek. And Moses, Aaron, and Ur went up to the top of the hill. So it came about when Moses held his hand up that Israel prevailed. And when he let his hand down, Amalek prevailed. But Moses' hands were heavy. Then they took a stone and put it under him, and he sat on it. And Aaron and Hur supported his hands, one on one side and one on the other. Thus his hands were steady until the sun set. So Joshua overwhelmed Amalek and his people with the edge of the sword. Then the Lord said to Moses, "Write this in a book as a memorial and recite it to Joshua. I will utterly blot out the memory of Amalek from under heaven." Let me tell you what's going on here. So there's got this people, we got this impossible situation. And there's a two-pronged attack to it. He says, okay, we're going to have some people down there fighting that battle. He said, but while you're fighting that battle, I'm going to take a team up here and we're going to start praying. Now here's what I want you to notice about this. When his hands were going down, the Amalekites were winning. Now, what that's significant of is when the prayer's coming down, the enemies are the ones who are prevailing. But when the prayer is going up, guess what's happening now? A group of people that shouldn't be beating another group of people start prevailing and winning because the battle did not start on the earth. The battle started in the heavens. And if it's won in the heavens, then it's going to be won on the earth. And the way you and I win the battle on earth is by making contact with heaven. And the battle is going to go according to the prayer. It's not going to go according to your flesh. We see that all the way through the Word of God, by the way. So you got a group fighting, you got a group praying. The tempo of the battle is being determined by what's going on up on the mountain. Do y'all see that? The tempo of the battle is determined by what's going on up in the heavens. I wish we could get that down. I wish, you know, that's been the... Do y'all realize the church right now is weak? And I'm talking about the church at large. And it is my intent for Annabelle Baptist Church not to be a weak, spineless, gutless, cowardly church that is afraid to attack hell. If ever we needed strong churches, it is today. It is not a time for the children of God to be backing up and backing down and getting woke. That's what's happening right now. We got too many churches. They've gone woke. They don't have a clue what's going on, that they're engaged in a spiritual warfare. They're more interested in entertaining. Man, if we could just entertain people and get a big old crowd in here, and guess what you get if you go to that place? You get entertained. I'm not interested in entertaining you, honestly. I mean, I want good music like the next place does, but whether or not you're entertained when you leave here makes no difference to me. What I want you to do is I want you to experience the power of the Almighty God. It is not a great entertainment that will fix you. It is not great entertainment that will speak to your soul. It is not great entertainment that will fix your problems. It is not great entertainment that will change the world that we're living in. What will change all that is the power of God brought down into our situation. And then we got something going. And that all starts, by the way, when we pray. Not when we think about praying. Not when we get derailed by Satan. Well, Pastor, I didn't have time to pray today. How many times have you gone through a day and Satan and the demons of hell kept you from praying, and you were going to get to it. You were going to get around to it, but you never did get around to it because he kept you busy all day long with insignificant little things, and you never, never got to that time where you could talk to God. And guess what happened that day? Satan won because he kept heaven from getting involved in your life.
7: 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If you have a comment,

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3: Often on the rock I tremble, faint of heart and weak of knee, but the steadfast rock of ages never trembles under me. 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And I hope and pray it's on Jesus Christ, the rock of ages and the chief cornerstone.
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4: Ladies and gentlemen, this is Ram Chavez. I'm the musical director of the Veterans Band of Corpus Christi, and we have received a major invitation from the National American GI Forum, the organization that Dr. Hector P. Garcia organized in 1948 right here in Corpus Christi. We have a strong relationship with Dr. Hector, since in the beginning he had much to do with our success in getting organized, in kicking off the band and staying afloat. We have been asked to perform in Las Vegas on August the 3rd through the 6th. And we are asking for your support of donations to make it happen, so you can help us for the flight, the hotel, and the transportation in Las Vegas. 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Box 8606, Corpus Christi, Texas 78412. And we'd like to thank you and hope that you will once again support the Veterans Band to accomplish one more recognition of our city of Corpus Christi, our veterans community, our military community, and all our communities that we have performed for in 40 years.

0: Some people think that all religions basically worship the same God, we just have different names for him. As a result, they assume that everyone has access to heaven. But is that true? Today on Truth for Life, Alistair Begg looks at what Jesus had to say.
1: Our scripture reading is from John chapter 10, and reading from verse 7 to verse 18, and then from 27 to 29. So Jesus again said to them, "Truly, truly, I say to you, I am the door of the sheep. All who came before me are thieves and robbers, but the sheep did not listen to them. I am the door. If anyone enters by me, he will be saved and will go in and out and find pasture. The thief comes only to steal and kill and destroy. I came that they may have life

life and have it abundantly. I am the good shepherd. The good shepherd lays down his life for the sheep. He who is a hired hand and not a shepherd, who does not own the sheep, sees the wolf coming and leaves the sheep and flees, and the wolf snatches them and scatters them. He flees because he is a hired hand and cares nothing for the sheep. I am the good shepherd. I know my own, and my own know me. Just as the Father knows me, and I know the Father, and I lay down my life for the sheep. And I have other sheep that are not of this fold. I must bring them also, and they will listen to my voice. So there will be one flock, one shepherd. For this reason the Father loves me, because I lay down my life that I may take it up again. No one takes it from me, but I lay it down of my own accord. I have authority to lay it down, and I have authority to take it up again. This charge I have received from my Father. In verse 27, my sheep hear my voice, and I know them, and they follow me. I give them eternal life, and they will never perish, and no one will snatch them out of my hand. My Father, who has given them to me, is greater than all, and no one is able to snatch them out of the Father's hand. I and the Father are one. O God, how gracious and good you are to speak to us in the world by means of our conscience, in your Son, the Lord Jesus, in our Bibles, which now are open before us. And it is for your voice that we long. It is your voice we want to hear. We want to be able to say, I heard the voice of Jesus say. And so come by the Holy Spirit, we pray, and help us as we speak, as we listen, in order that we might understand and believe and love and trust in you. And we ask it in your name. Amen. Well, let's take our Bibles, as I say, and we begin at the 7th verse as we continue, if you're visiting with us, our studies in the truly, truly statements that are recorded for us by John in his Gospel. Last time, we ended in verse 6 by noting the fact that we're told that the figure of speech that Jesus had used in describing the flock and the shepherd and the fold in the first 5 verses was not understood by those who were listening to him. We said when we began chapter 10 that although there is a chapter break in our Bibles, that would not have been present in the original, and we assume that in many cases a number of people have been present in this kind of dialogue ever since Jesus had made his great statement, I am the light of the world, and whoever follows me will not walk in darkness. And in the course of that, these listeners to the words of Jesus are failing to understand what it is that he's saying. And at the end of chapter 9, if your Bible is open there, you remember that the man has been healed from his blindness, and this picture of blindness, spiritual blindness, is to the fore. And these Pharisees can see something, but they think they can see more they can see. And they say, are we also blind? And the fact of the matter is that, yes, they actually are. And there are none so blind as those who will not see. And in verse 26, which we didn't read, Jesus explains to them, the reason you do not believe is because you are not among my sheep. It is those sheep who are his own, who hear his voice, who understand his voice, who listen to his voice, and so on. Now, having introduced the picture in the first 5 verses of the sheepfold and the shepherd, he now goes on to address it again, to provide, if you like, a fuller explanation. But don't assume that what he's actually doing is picking up these first 5 verses and dissecting them and making application to them. Rather, he's picking up on these metaphors, which he has already introduced, and applying them as he sees fit.
For example, at one point in the first five verses, he goes in before them, he goes out before them, and later on here, the sheep are going in and they're going out and so on. After I studied this for a while, I said, there are just three points that we need to understand. There is one door, there is one shepherd, and there is one flock. And we'll look at them in turn. First of all, in verses 7 to 10, there is one door, one door. Jesus said to them, I tell you truly, truly, I am the door of the sheep. Now, that metaphor of a door occurs elsewhere in the New Testament at various times. For example, in Luke, where the parable is recorded, make sure, says Jesus, that you enter through the narrow door, that you enter through the narrow door. When in the Acts of the Apostles, Paul and Barnabas have arrived in Antioch and are reporting to the people that they meet there of all that God has done, Luke records that they tell them that God had opened a door of faith to the Gentiles. So we won't belabor that. If you look door up in your concordance, you can have fun with it. What we should know, and I think it is significant, that this is the only passage in which Jesus actually makes reference to himself in this way. I am, he says, the door. Now, I wouldn't want an answer to this. This is rhetorical, but I wonder, does anyone remember what our first truly, truly was? Again, please don't embarrass me by trying to answer. But it was back in the 51st verse of chapter 1, where when we looked at that and Jesus said, truly, truly, I say to you, you will see heaven opened and the angels of God ascending and descending on the Son of Man. And as we struggled our way through that, we said, at least we understand this. Jesus is making it clear that he is the ladder that reaches from earth to heaven and from heaven to earth. So right at the very first, truly, truly, he is the ladder that gives to us the point of entry. By the time we get to chapter 14, if we ever do, we know chapter 14, 6, Jesus says, I am the way and the truth and the life, and here he is, the door. He actually has already said to Nicodemus, not using the terminology, but making the same point, unless a man is born again, he will never enter the kingdom of heaven. And what Jesus is making clear is what John makes clear through his whole gospel. And that is that all of this has been recorded so that men and women might understand that Jesus is the Christ, that he is the Messiah, and that by believing on him, they will have life in his name. And the short and important point is simply this. Jesus is the only door to God. Jesus is the only door to God. Notice what he says in verse 8. All who came before me are thieves and robbers, but the sheep did not listen to them. The commentators spend volumes on trying to make sure we understand those to whom he is referring in terms of thieves and robbers. Clearly, he's not talking about Moses. He's not talking about the prophets who were the good prophets. In fact, you will notice he says, all whoever came before me are thieves and robbers. Present tense. All who have come, and they've come, and they were still coming in Jesus' day. There were all kinds of false prophets roaming around as Jesus was there. All who have come professing to be teachers, those claiming honor for themselves, those who are false prophets, the Pharisees who've done a terrible job of caring for the sheep, all of them, however they present themselves, says Jesus, are thieves and robbers. Now, it is important that we recognize, too, that Jesus is speaking, as it were, to the shepherds of Israel. And it is important that they have to enter through Jesus. They have to enter through Jesus. If men are to bring other men into God's fold, they must first enter it themselves. I am the door. By me, if anyone enters in, only by me. Richard Baxter, the Puritan pastor from Kidderminster, many, many years ago, in speaking to the Anglican clergy of his day, chided them, warned them, he said, because some of you
as shepherds, offer the bread of life to men and women, yet you have never yourselves entered in to the provision that God has made by means of his bread. In other words, you're offering to them something that you have never tasted yourself. Now, we are not to be surprised by this, the reality of unconverted pastors, unconverted ministers, unconverted professors of religion and of Bible, who have never actually themselves entered through the door. Now, notice what he goes on to say. The sheep did not listen to them. The people who came before, who were thieves and robbers, attracted all kinds of people, but the sheep did not listen to them, because the sheep do not listen to the voices of the stranger. I wonder if you ever consider this as an indication that you are actually in Christ. That one of the indications that you or I rest sufficiently in who Jesus is and what he has done, one of the evidences to that end is what we do not listen to, or to whom we do not listen. That there are all kinds of voices calling in all kinds of directions, offering all kinds of fixes and so on. And we recognize that there may be good, bad, and ugly in it, but at the very heart of it all, we listen for the voice of the shepherd. The sheep given by the Father to the Son, whom we met in John chapter 6, have spiritual discernment. Discernment is one of the evidence that, again, that a person has become a Christian. That it changes the way they view things. Things they once listened to, things they once believed in, they no longer believe in it. It is not simply that they have had a re-alteration of the framework in their heads. Once they were blind and believed they saw everything, they listened to these voices. They were foolish, lost in a multitude of people saying, come this way, come that way, you can go the other way. But now they don't. And it's even a surprise to them. How is it that I have this understanding? Look there, we're back in verse 5. A stranger they won't follow, but they will flee from him, for they know not the voice of strangers. So Jesus repeats it. Verse 9, I am the door. By me. If anyone enters, by me, notice. By me. And only by me. You remember in the silver chair where Jill is having that conversation with Aslan about whether she can come to Aslan and get a drink, because Aslan seems so scary to her in the vastness and power and majesty of his might and of his mane. And I won't rehearse the story, but you remember how it ends, where eventually she says, well, you know, it is so scary that I daren't come and drink. And Aslan says, then if you don't come and drink, you will die of thirst. Oh dear, said Jill, coming another step nearer. I suppose I must go and look for another stream then. There is no other stream, said the lion. Think about it, loved ones. Why are we concerned about Pakistan? Why are we concerned about the lost sheep on the reaches of sub-Saharan Africa? Why are we taking our people and turning them into export models, whether it is in Kent or in Lakewood or wherever the world it is? Why are we doing this? For only one reason. That Jesus, the door, has dispatched his followers to be about his business. The contrast couldn't be clearer, could it? You see the contrast in verse 10. The thief comes only to steal, kill, destroy. Jesus says, I've got nothing to do with that. I came that they may have life and have it more abundantly. Abundant life. Delivering us from the consequences of our foolish choices. Setting us free from the grip and hold of sin. Unleashing us into pastures new. Into a life that is lived, if you like, in the fascinating realm of all that God has for those who he makes his children. Abundant life.
abundant life. Let me ask you a question. Do you think that the average person in America, when they think about Christians, thinks in terms of abundant life? Oh, you should meet my friend at the work. He's a Christian. Man, you want to talk about abundant life? You should meet him. Or she works in my lab. There's such a smile on her face. She's a genuine soul. I don't know what is up with her. It's strange to me. I don't know. Maybe it's some kind of abundance or something. I don't know what it is. It's a real tragedy when our evangelistic endeavors falter. Not because people have decided that what we have to say isn't true, but because of the way we have tried to convey it and the way in which we've conducted ourselves, it seems to be abominably dull. Dull. The Christian thing seems to be to walk down into a narrow road, into an enclosed environment, into a cage-like existence. Nothing could be further from the truth. I came that they might have life and that they might have it in its fullness. When Jesus speaks to the woman at the well, who thought that she had life, right? Life for her was relationships, multiple relationships. She lives with a guy. She's had five husbands. She's at the well by herself. Jesus says, you know, if you would take the water that I give, it will be a spring of water in you, welling up to eternal life. Welling up to eternal life. There's nothing dry or arid about it. It's actually a powerful renovation within the very intrinsic, essential self. This is what is happening, he says. And of course, the people in the town were amazed when she showed up. She went back into the town to say, come see a man. Goodness, I bet they'd heard her say that many times. Many times. Hey, do you want to see a man? Who's their man now? Oh, no, not that man. Come see a man who told me everything I ever did. Everything she ever did. The good, the bad, and the ugly. How could he expose that? Except that he was the shepherd. Except he pours in the balm of oil and the grace and the mercy and goodness. It's all there. Don't be put off by the idea of eternal life. I have conversations, I've told you this before, about eternal life, how the idea of eternity is a scary thought in many ways. But actually, I've been thinking about it some more, and I realize, and maybe it's taking me time to understand this, but we think wrongly when we think about eternity just as an extension of the duration of life, an extension of life's duration. So it goes on and on and on and on and on. But no, because eternal life is not something that is first of all out there. It is first of all something that is present here. Today, the reality of it brought into a new dimension. If you like, it is an intensification of the experience of life. An intensification of the experience of life. They come offering all kinds of stories. They'll steal from you. They'll destroy you. All the false gods of the false teachers are self-depleting idols. Jesus' life. Life as you can scarcely imagine it. I woke up this morning with happy in my mind and then I found it. I'm sure this came from America, this song. It sounds American rather than Scottish. Do you know it? It goes like this. You ask me why I'm happy. And I'll just tell you why. Because my sins are gone. And when I meet the scoffers who ask me where they are, I say, my sins are gone. They're underneath the blood of the cross of Calvary, as far away as darkness is from dawn. In the sea of God's forgetfulness, that's good enough for me. Praise God. My sins are gone. You see, that's the issue. That's the issue. I am the door. He who enters by me will be saved. Discover abundant life. I also remembered this morning something that I had written in one of my little blight books. 2009, I was speaking at Mount Hermon, the conference center in Northern California. And I must have been talking along these lines because a lady came up to me and she said, I want to tell you a true story. A friend of mine was suffering through brain cancer and its treatments.
His relationship with Jesus was such that the nurse on duty wrote in his chart as a critical comment, inappropriately

0: joyful. And the lady said, since then, it's become one of my goals. You prepared to be thought crazy because you've got such a grin on your face in the midst of sadness and pain and persecution and disappointment?
1: You're listening to Truth for Life with Alistair Begg. We'll hear more about the exclusive claims of Jesus tomorrow. In the meantime, I had the opportunity recently to sit down with Alistair, and we talked about what he's been doing at Truth for Life and what he's passionate about as he looks forward. He talked about his desire to continue encouraging pastors. One of the ways he's doing that is by hosting small group one-day pastors' seminars on preaching and pastoring. Here's a little of what he had to say about it.
0: Yeah, indeed, we've got a purposeful element in that here, actually in the building. In fact, in a couple of days, we'll have another group of, I think we can handle about 40 or 45 men. And they come from all over the place. It turns out to be a very enjoyable experience. Beyond that, Bob, what I've found very, very interesting, and this is unsought, is that everywhere I've been, essentially since the 1st of January this year, I have either been invited expressly to places where there are tons and tons of young pastors. They're just looking for somebody who needs to have stood the test of time, you know. They just stayed on the horse because there are all kinds of challenges along the journey of pastoral ministry. And so that has actually been a delight to me, to find myself all over the place and find the same story being repeated is both daunting and challenging, and it's actually very encouraging.
1: 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Tomorrow we'll consider the awesome fact that Jesus doesn't just know the church as a whole, he knows each one of us by name. 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
4: And you and I, in the same way, are children of God, all of us, in terms of creation, in terms of the physical. We've all been created by God. We all come under the umbrella of His providence, but some are wayward sons, and when those wayward sons come back in loving, concerned repentance, He embraces them.
5: Welcome to Grace to You with John MacArthur on AM 1030 KCTA. It's been said, God has created each of us with a thirst that only He can quench. That's to say, we can find true joy and satisfaction only when we find our ultimate enjoyment in God. The question is, how do you enjoy God? What practical steps can you take to cultivate deeper pleasure in your relationship with your Creator? John MacArthur unpacks that issue today from a story in the Bible that you might not expect. It's the parable of the prodigal son. Find out how that story relates to your enjoyment of the Lord as John continues his study titled, Enjoying God. Here's today's lesson.
4: I believe, without a doubt, this is the single greatest statement on the character of God. And it's in Luke 15. Luke 15. Let me read it to you. Verse 11. And he said, a certain man had two sons. And the younger of them said to his father, Father, give me the portion of goods that falleth to me. And he divided unto them his living. And not many days after that, the younger son gathered all together and took his journey into a far country and there wasted his substance with riotous living. And when he had spent all, there arose a mighty famine in that land, and he began to be in want. And he went and joined himself to a citizen of that country, and he sent him into his fields to feed swine. And he would fain have filled his belly with the husks that the swine did eat, but no man gave unto him. And when he came to himself, he said, how many of my father's hired servants have bread enough and to spare, and I perish with hunger? I will arise and go to my father and will say unto him, Father, I have sinned against heaven and before thee and am no more worthy to be called thy son. Make me as one of thy hired servants. And he arose and came to his father. And when he was yet a great way off, his father saw him and had compassion and ran and fell on his neck and kissed him. And the son said unto him, Father, I have sinned against heaven and in thy sight and am no more worthy to be called thy son. But the father said to his servants, bring forth the best robe and put it on him and put a ring on his hand and shoes on his feet and bring the fatted calf and kill it and let us eat and be merry. For this my son was dead and is alive again. He was lost and is found. And they began to be merry. Now his older son was in the field. And as he came and drew near to the house, he heard music and dancing. And he called one of the servants and asked what these things meant. And he said unto him, thy brother is come, and thy father hath killed the fatted calf because he hath received him safe and sound. And he was angry and wouldn't go in. Therefore came his father out and entreated him. And he answering said to his father, lo, these many years do I serve thee, neither transgressed I at any time thy commandment, and yet thou never gavest me a kid that I might make merry with my friends. But as soon as this thy son was come, who hath devoured thy living with harlots, thou hast killed for him the fatted calf. And he said unto him, son, thou art ever with me, and all that I have is thine. It was fitting that we should make merry and be glad, for this thy brother was dead and is alive again, and was lost and is found. What a great story. Listen, people. That is not the story of a lost son. That is the story of a loving father. And listen to me. A loving father who loved two sons under two different conditions with the same love, the very same love. Look at the story again. Verse 11, a certain man had two sons. The younger of them said to his father, give me the portion of goods that falleth to me. Now listen, a younger son had a right to part of the inheritance. The older son got two-thirds, and if there were only two, that would mean a third of the inheritance was his. But it was always the case that he waited till his father died and then received a third of the estate. But he wants it, and he wants it now. Which means the father, in responding to his request, would have to literally liquidate his estate and convert it into enough cash to give this son what he asked for. And the son got what he asked for. At the end of verse 12, he divided unto them his living. He liquidated everything he had and put it in the care of his sons. He bestowed upon them all that he possessed. Verse 13, not many days after that, the younger son gathered all together, took his journey into a far country, and wasted his substance with asotas, dissipation. The word literally means wastefulness, excess, wild extravagance, squandering it. Doesn't tell us what he did. His dirty-minded brother assumed that he wasted it on harlots, but he didn't have that information. That was just a slanderous statement. We don't know what he did with it, but he ruined himself by wasting it all. And then he faced a double disaster. Verse 14, he had spent everything and there arose a mighty famine in the land and he began to be in want. It isn't bad enough that he wasted his substance, but now there's a famine in the land. Food is at a premium. He can't get a job and nobody's going to give him anything. He's out of money and the famine has hit. Food is scarce. Food is high priced. Nobody's giving it away and nobody's offering jobs because there's no money for anything but food. In verse 15, he went and joined himself to a citizen of that country and he sent him into his fields to feed swine. A Jew feeding pigs. I mean, you can't get any lower than that. How degrading. Leviticus 11:7 says they were unclean. What's he doing feeding them? The old saying among the Jews was, may a curse come upon the man who cares for swine. That's how low it is. That he is stooped. He would have fain filled his belly, verse 16 says, with the husks. Literally, the word is carob pods. He would have filled his belly with the carob pods that were the food for the pigs, but nobody would give him the pig food because you couldn't eat a human, so you fed a pig because you could eat a pig. Humans drained the resources. Pigs were the resources. Pigs were more valuable than people. So nobody gave him anything. Verse 17, he came to himself. Disillusionment began to set in and he finally came to his senses. And he began to reason, how many of my father's hired servants have bread enough and to spare and I'm perishing with hunger? By the way, the word hired servant is most interesting. It doesn't mean a household slave. It doesn't mean a contracted servant. It means a day laborer. He says, even the people passing down the road that my father hire for one day's work have food to eat. Even the day laborers. Even the guys that just hook on for the spare days. Verse 18, I will arise and go to my father and say to him, and he rehearses his little speech, Father, I have sinned against heaven and before thee, and am no more worthy to be called thy son. Make me as one of thy day laborers. Just treat me like a guy who hooks on for a day so I have something to eat. Now, some people have said that he had an ill-advised motive because his motive was food, but listen, it went much deeper than that. He didn't just go with the plan to say, I'm hungry. He went with the plan to say, I have what? I've sinned. I believe it's a classic confession. I believe he really expressed the sorrow in his heart. And it wasn't the sorrow that he'd lost his fortune. And it wasn't the sorrow that he didn't have any food. He wasn't sorrowful for what he lost. He was sorrowful for what he had done. And that's classic confession. When you're only sorry that you got caught, or you're only sorry that your resources are gone, that's not true repentance. But when you're sorry because you've sinned against heaven, a Jewish euphemism for God because they wouldn't speak his name, when you've sinned against God and you're sorry, that's classic confession. And so he comes to his father, verse 20, and he arose and came to his father. Oh, I love that. Jesus didn't say he went to his home, he returned to his farm, he came to his village, he says he went to his what? Father, it was the relationship Jesus was emphasizing, not the location. And what happened? I love this. Here's the main character in the story. When he was yet a great way off, his father saw him and had compassion and ran and fell on his neck and kissed him. You know what happened? The son said unto him, Father, I have sinned against heaven and in thy sight, and am no more worthy to be called thy son. And before he could even say, make me as one of your day laborers, the father set the party in motion. See, you want to know what God's like? That's what God's like. Listen, verse 22, the father said to his servants, oh, bring the best robe and put it on him and put a ring on his hand and shoes on his feet and bring the fatted calf and kill it and let's eat and be merry. For this my son was dead and is alive again. He was lost and he's found and they began to be merry. That's God's attitude. That's God's attitude. Just to prove it to you, look back at verse 8, chapter 15. When a woman having 10 pieces of silver loses one piece, doesn't she light a lamp and sweep the house and seek diligently till she find it? And when she's found it, she calls her friends and her neighbors together, saying, "Rejoice with me, for I found the piece which I lost." And he says, "Likewise, I say unto you, there is joy in the presence of the angels of God over what? One sinner that repents." You see, that's just another illustration of the Father's joy when a sinner comes. See? Now listen. I want to stop at the story at verse 24. I'm going to wind it up, but I want you to get these points. Now listen. As I read this story this week, it dawned on me like a bolt out of the sky that the same five truths I saw in John 5 are illustrated right here. That Jesus is giving here the illustration for the theological statement of John 5. What was the first great truth that Jesus uttered in John 5? The Father is what? One with His Son. The Father is one with His Son. Look at verse 19. He says, "I'm no more worthy to be called thy son. Make me as one of thy hired servants." That's going to be my speech. I'm going to go and just ask to be a servant. But he gets there, and in verse 21, before he can even get it out of his mouth, the Father embraces him and loves him and gets a feast going and says, "This my son," verse 24. The Father sees the relationship restored. He sees his dead son alive, his lost son found. And so does Jesus say in John 14, "I go to prepare a place for you, because in my Father's house are many dwelling places." It doesn't say mansions in the Greek. Heaven isn't a bunch of mansions down this street and four blocks over there and six to the right is yours. It says this, "In my Father's house are many rooms." I'm not living six blocks to the right and down the block. I'm living in the Father's house. I'm one of His family. That's the kind of God I have. He's one with His sons. Tremendous truth. Secondly, the Father loves His Son. Verse 20, "But when He was yet a great way off, His Father saw Him." How do you think He saw Him? You know why He saw Him? Guess what the Father had been doing since He went away? What? Watching for Him. Watching for Him. The Father saw Him when He was a long way off, and He knew it was His Son. How do you know? I'll tell you how. A father knows what his son walks like. I can look in a crowd and pick out my kids just the way their head bobs. The way they move their feet. The Father loves the Son. He saw Him. He's always the initiator. Always the initiator. He goes to find the Son. He's out there scanning the road. God is the initiator. God is the one who in love embraces and carries us along. That's the kind of love He has. And so when He was a long way off, He saw Him. And He didn't wait for a speech. And He didn't say, "Well, I wonder what He's going to say when He gets here. How's He going to handle this?" He doesn't wait for a speech. He has compassion. He was moved with pity in His bowels. The Greek says His stomach began to churn and the emotion turned over in His stomach, and He was feeling deeply the love of His Son, and He ran, old man that He was, and He ran, because God is always the runner after men. He is always the initiator of salvation. And the Bible says He fell on His neck, a passionate embrace, and then it says He kissed Him, and it uses a term in the Greek that means He kissed Him repeatedly and fervently, just kissed Him and kept on kissing Him and kissing Him and kissing Him. That's God, see? That's God, people. People say, "Oh," a lady came up to me the other day and she said, "Oh, you know, I've sinned in my life." And she said, "I'm so afraid God won't accept me." Not the God that Jesus talked about. He'll accept you. In fact, He'll run and embrace you before you utter a word. Listen, people, that's what God's like. He makes His children one with Him, and He loves His children. There's a third thing I saw here, the same that Jesus talked about in John 5. The Father blesses His children. And even if you're a penitent sinner who deserves nothing, and you come back, what does He say? Verse 22, bring the best robe and put it on Him. Shoes on His feet. Why the best robe? Listen to me, folks. You know what the best robe meant? That was the sign of belonging in the family. When you wore the robe, the family robe, that was your identity. He's one of us. Shoes on His feet, what is that? Slaves went barefoot. Free men wore shoes. Free men wear shoes. Slaves go barefoot. You put on your shoes, I've set you free. You're a son, not a slave. And He blessed him. And then He called for the fatted calf, and He called for a feast, and He called for merriment, and they sang, and they made music, and they celebrated, and they danced. The Father blesses His Son. You say, but the boy didn't deserve it. That's not the point. It's the nature of the Father that is the issue. If God gave us what we deserve, we could pack up the world and just forget it. Fourthly, He gave authority to His Son. You'll notice in verse 22 very quickly, He says, put a ring on His hand. This is a signet ring and symbolizes family authority. When anything was done officially by the family, it was sealed, and the signet ring of the family was impressed in the seal, and that was authority. If you had that ring, you could literally sign with the seal of the family. And just as God committed all authority to the Son so marvelously, when you become a child of God, does God commit His authority to you? You can act in His behalf. Acts 1, after the Spirit has come upon you, you shall be My witnesses. You will act in My behalf. Whoever sins you remit shall be remitted. Whoever sins you retain shall be retained. Here are the keys to the kingdom. Go to it. You are My emissaries. You are an ambassador of Jesus Christ. 2 Corinthians 5. Beloved, think of it. God has made us one with Him. God has loved us. God has blessed us. God has given us authority to act in His behalf in the world and even put His Son in us so that we may manifest Christ. Finally, we said that in John 5, Jesus said that God honored His Son, and surely we see that here, don't we? He said at the end of verse 23, let us eat and be merry. He commanded everybody to celebrate, everybody to honor that Son that had been dead and was now alive. You say, John, what's this story really saying in its context? Listen, don't miss this. Jesus is talking to the Jews. Covenant-wise, they were all sons of God. According to the Abrahamic covenant, they were children of God. Children by circumcision. Children physically. But some of them were wayward sons who had gone off and flirted with other gods and committed their spiritual adulteries. They had sinned against God. They had been the prodigals. But when they came back to God, He embraced them and loved them. And you and I in the same way are children of God, all of us, in terms of creation, in terms of the physical. We've all been created by God. We all come under the umbrella of His providence, but some are wayward sons. And when those wayward sons come back in loving, concerned repentance, He embraces them. But there's another alternative too. And that's the second son, and we close with this, just briefly. Now His elder son was in the field. And as he came and drew near the house, he heard music and dancing, and he called one of the servants and asked what these things meant. Now listen, get the picture. This is the son that never went anywhere. You know who this is? The Pharisees. They hung around a temple all the time. They hung around God's skirts, as it were, all the time. They were always involved in the religious stuff. They never drifted away. They kept the letter of the law. Look what it says down there in verse 29. These many years have I served thee. I have never transgressed your commandment, and you never gave me any feast. You know why? Because you never knew you were a sinner. And so you have the irreligious man embraced and the religious man turned away. And they prove the falseness of their religion. Their whole attitude shows that their obedience was out of a grim duty, not love. The attitude of an utter lack of sympathy. They treat their brother in such a horrible way. Self-righteous. Why is my father doing this for him? He's a sinner. Remember the story of the publican and the sinner? Went in the corner, "Oh God, be merciful to me, a sinner." The Pharisee said, "I thank thee that I'm not like this dirty sinner." That's the older brother. Well, how did the father treat the older brother? Oh, I love this. Verse 31. He said, son, the Pharisees were within the purview of the Abrahamic covenant. They had received the physical seed of Abraham. They were the recipients of the covenants and the adoptions and the promises, as Romans 9, 4 and 5 tells. They had it all there. And he says, son, you're ever with me, and all that I have is yours. It's all yours for the taking, and you've always hung around. And it's yours. Oh, what a loving father. He loves even the legalist. He loves even the Pharisee. But it was so fitting that we should make merry and be glad, for this your brother was dead and is alive, was lost and found. Listen, do you see the love of God there? See what kind of father he is? He loved so much the one who came back, and he loved no less the one who didn't. Even though he stayed around the religious things, he never knew God and never tapped his resources. The story never ends. It never tells what happened to the older brother. You know why? Because when Jesus preached this message, the story hadn't been told. We know how it ended. The Pharisees cried for his blood. And if the story had run full course, the elder brother would have turned his back on his father. What is God like? Do you know what he's like? I'll tell you what he's like. He can see in the worst sinner, the vilest sinner, something glorious and magnificent. And he wants to set his affection on it, make it one with himself, love, bless, give authority to and honor that individual. No wonder Jesus said, have faith in God, if that's the kind of God we can have faith in. Amen? Let's pray. Thank you, Father. Thank you for the joy that's in our hearts because you ran one day and threw your arms around us when we weren't worthy, when we didn't deserve it, but you loved us anyway. Thank you for being such a father to us that you are to Jesus Christ, for making us one with you, loving us, blessing us, giving us authority and honor. We praise you in Jesus' name. Amen.
6: You're listening to Grace to You, the Bible teaching ministry of John MacArthur. John's current study is called Enjoying God. Now, the parable of the prodigal son that we looked at today, it's good to be reminded, as John explained, that that story is not so much about the rebellious son, but the loving father. The parable holds a memorable place in John's ministry. In fact, the only time I recall hearing an audible gasp from the congregation was when John preached on this parable. Here were some of John's thoughts on this amazing and shocking story.
7: The parable clearly is about the father, because he is the hero in the parable. I think people know generally about the story of the prodigal son. Some people think it's a story illustrating bad parenting and how to fix your parenting. It really has nothing to do with that. But it is one of the greatest of all the parables. And it particularly brings honor to our Lord Jesus Christ, because he is the loving father in the parable who forgives the repentant son. The book that I wrote on this, called The Prodigal Son, was previously titled A Tale of Two Sons. And it is a tale of two sons, but that title didn't really identify with the familiar story, so we changed it to The Prodigal Son. It's the story of the prodigal that holds richer truth than most people would ever realize. Everybody knows the story. But what they don't seem to understand is this is one of the greatest of all biblical revelations on salvation, on forgiveness, on redemption. And it's about the Father and two kinds of sinners, the kind that will be forgiven and redeemed and the kind that will not. This is a shocking story, as most of our Lord's parables do. This has a shock at the end that is the reason people gasped when I came to the end of this parable when I was preaching it. The book, The Prodigal Son, pulls you into this most famous of Jesus' parables, and it also pulls you into Middle Eastern culture and challenges your thinking, shows you the practical implications of this story for your life.
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1: Now, dear Lord God, in the name of Jesus, we thank Thee for the Word of God, quick, powerful, sharper than any two-edged sword, water, bread, light. And we thank Thee that it is the power of God unto salvation to everyone that believeth. And we pray as we deliver Thy Word today that the soul that's nearest hell will be saved for Jesus' sake. Amen. Now, on the last broadcast in this series on the new birth, we talked about the part that the Spirit has in the birth. Now, for two or three days, we discussed the water in John 3:5. The water is the Word of God, not the baptistry, not the River Jordan, but the Word of God. Ephesians 5:26 clearly states it. James 1:18 clearly states it. John 15:3 clearly states it. And then there are other verses. But those verses, and then of course 1 Peter 1:23, being born again not of corruptible seed, but incorruptible by the Word of God. And then we discussed the Holy Spirit. Now, the Holy Ghost of God convicts men of sin. John 16:9. John 16:7, 8, and 9 is the full story. Then when we are convicted of sin, John 6:44,

or the Holy Ghost draws us to repentance. No man, Jesus said, can come to me except my Father which sent me draw him. And the Holy Ghost is the drawing one. And then when we're drawn to conviction, realizing our lost conviction, the Holy Ghost of God indwells us. That is, when we accept the Lord Jesus on the terms of the gospel, verily, verily, I say unto you, he that heareth my word, believeth on him that sent me, hath everlasting life, John 5:24, then the Holy Ghost indwells us. He comes in. Romans 8:9, if any man have not the Spirit of Christ, he's none of his. And then when the Holy Ghost, of course, in the transaction, we find that he baptizes us into the body. 1 Corinthians 12:13, that's chapter 12, verses 12 and 13, we are all baptized. We're all baptized, not in the baptistry, not in the river, but we're all baptized by one Spirit into one body. Whether we be Jew or Gentile, bond or free, and have been all made to drink into one Spirit. I believe in water baptism, but I do not believe in water baptism essential to redemption. I do not believe in water baptism regeneration. I do not believe that water washes sins away. So we are baptized by the Holy Ghost. We are united to the body of Christ. Then, when the Holy Ghost unites us to the body of Christ, Romans 8:14, he leads us. Every son of God is led by the Spirit. And then Ephesians 5:18, he fills us. And then Ephesians 4:30, he seals us. Now that gives you a bird's eye view of the ministry of the Holy Ghost concerning the new birth. Now then today, we want to move on down in this glorious account that we have in the Bible, John 3, and of course in verse 6, after reading verse 5, that which is born of the flesh is flesh, and that which is born of the Spirit is spirit. Marvel not that I said unto thee, you must be born again. Now, beloved, the flesh has nothing at all to do with the new birth. The reason that Christians act differently in the flesh is just the tabernacle. From the heart comes the issues of life. Now, God deals with the heart. Man looks on the outward appearance. God looks on the heart. In the Garden of Eden, God gave up the body to return to dust. He said, Adam, dust thou art, to dust thou shalt return. In the book of Ecclesiastes, chapter 12, the dust goes back to dust, but the Spirit to the Lord who gave it. Now then, what I want to point out here is, that which is born of flesh is flesh. Now, the flesh has nothing to do with the new birth. The night God saved my soul, not one single solitary thing happened to my flesh. Now, my flesh acted differently, and I walked differently, and I talked differently. I lived differently. I quit blaspheming. I quit gambling. I quit drinking because God put a new heart in me. Now, my flesh acts different because I'm new on the inside. Now, the flesh acts as the heart directs, and so God gives us a new heart. In Ezekiel 36:26, I will put within you a new spirit, a new heart. I will take out the heart of stone. All right, so God gives us a new heart. Now, that which is born of the flesh is flesh. Flesh produces flesh, and man cannot save himself. Man can't help God save him. Man cannot contribute to his salvation. When you say, preacher, what does Paul mean when he says, work out your own salvation? Well, in the name of common sense, are you going to work out your own salvation until you possess your own salvation? Now, you must have salvation before you can work it out. And that has to do with stewardship. We are rewarded for our labors, but we are born of God. Now, the flesh has not one thing to do. Jesus said, come unto me, and I will give you rest. Him that cometh to me, I will in no wise cast out. The Spirit and the bride say, come. Let him that heareth say, come. Let him that thirsteth come. And whosoever will, let him drink of the water of life freely. Now, all in the world the flesh can do is to yield and commit to God. And when you yield and commit to God, then God borns you. God borns you into the family of God. God does the borning, not the flesh, not man, born of God. Not of blood, nor of the will of the flesh, nor of the will of man, but of God. James says, I have begotten you through the gospel. Peter says,
not corruptible seed, but incorruptible by the Word of God. In the beginning was the Word. The Word was with God. The Word was God. The Word became flesh and dwelt among us. And we beheld His glory, full of grace and truth, Jesus. Now, so that which is born of the flesh is flesh. That which is born of the Spirit is spirit. Now, when God saves you, God saves the inner man, not the flesh. The flesh is absolutely, positively sure to go back to the dust. Then, at the first resurrection, God will raise us and give us a glorified body like His body, 1 John 3:3. But God made no provision for the salvation of this flesh. God's going to give us a brand new body, just like His own glorious body. Now, the Bible distinctly says, that which is born of the Spirit is spirit. Now, can you baptize the Spirit? And will wetten your body, or immersing your body, or baptizing your body in water, will that wash away the sin of the Spirit? Now listen, that which is born of flesh is flesh. Flesh produces only flesh. But God, who is rich in mercy, sent His Son in the likeness of sinful flesh, and for sin condemned sin in the flesh, that we might become the righteousness of the law through Him, Jesus. He, Jesus, who knew no sin, was made sin for us, that we, through Him, might become the righteousness of God. Now, it's in Jesus. It's only in Jesus. The baptistry, water, church membership, doing good, living good, acting right, walking right, talking right, will never save you. Never, never, never. The publican and the Pharisee went up to the temple. The Pharisee prayed. He prayed, but he didn't go home saved. He thanked God that he was not as other men, and he went on down the line. And then the poor publican smote his breast and said, God, be merciful to me, a sinner. God, be merciful to me. I'm just a poor old sinner. I need God's mercy. God, be merciful to me, a sinner. And the Bible says in Luke 18 that he went home justified rather than the other. And to be justified in the sight of God is to be just as Jesus is just. And when you're under the blood, covered by the blood, God sees the blood, and you're just as pure and holy as the blood when you're covered by the blood of Jesus Christ. But when you are immersed in water, that does not change. And now listen, let me tell you something. When I was 13 years old, my dear dad, I had so completely broke his heart and almost killed him with grief, he went to the authorities and took out papers to put me in the reformatory. I was 13. My dear sister called me off aside and told me what a tragic thing was about to happen to me and warned me and scared me half to death. Frankly, I didn't want to go to the reformatory. I was mean as a snake, but I didn't want to go to the reform school. And so she talked to me. My dad put me in the automobile that night and took me way out on a country road, way, way, way out in the sticks, and sat there and wept like a baby, and told me how that I'd broken his heart and how I'd grieved him. And Dad just wept and wept, and that's the worst whipping that he ever gave me. And he talked to me a long time that night on the lonely road. Now then, we had a revival in the community that time. And bless your heart, I went to the revival. And another boy, another fellow that I was running around with, we went up and gave the preacher our hand. Now, no reflection on the preacher, no reflection on him. And yet he didn't deal with me. Now, I believe, God bless you, in giving credit where credit's due, and I'm not going to defend anybody that didn't do what I feel was right. Now, he didn't deal with me. He did not. He just shook my hand and asked me if I believed Jesus Christ was Son of God, and I said yes. And, of course, the devil believes that. James 2:19 says the devils believe and tremble, and I wasn't trembling. And that preacher knew I wasn't trembling. I wasn't under conviction. But he didn't deal with me. He just shook my hand. And then the next Sunday, God bless you, they baptized me. I joined the church and they baptized me. Now, I hate to say this, beloved, but it's the truth. If I had to die, I took God's name in vain on the way. Now, in that particular place, the pool was down in a pasture, and we had to walk several yards to get to the dressing room to change our wet clothes after we were baptized. And I took God's name in vain before I got the wet clothes off my back. Now, that's awful. It's wonder God didn't kill me. Now, if baptism saves you, I was baptized, and that preacher baptized me in good faith. But, brother, it didn't help me one bit, not one bit. Now, the flesh, he washed my flesh in a baptistry. He ducked me. He put me on the water. But, brother, it didn't save me.
Now then, baptism, baptizing the body, does not save. Baptism shows that we've died to the world, the inner man, we're buried and raised to walk in newness of life. Now, that which is born of the Spirit is spirit on the inside. God saves the spirit. This old flesh is not fit to save, and God made no provision to save it, but God's going to give us a brand new body, just like His own glorious body. Now then, He said, marvel not that I said unto thee, you must be born again. You must be born again. Then He mentioned the wind. Nicodemus said, how can these things be? And Jesus said, are you a master in Israel? Knowest not these things. And then we find that Jesus goes back to the Old Testament, and He gives the story that opens the eyes of dear Nicodemus. And here it is, and I hope you'll see it. As Moses, now this is John 3:14, as Moses lifted up the serpent in the wilderness, even so must the Son of Man be lifted up. Now wait a minute. You say what you please, brother, sister. This happened before Pentecost. But God bless your heart, and it happened before the birth of the church. But don't you tell me that the master teacher who came down here to lay his life down for sinners, now don't you tell me that he'd leave a loophole like this when he was talking to Nicodemus. Now you listen to me. As Moses lifted up the serpent in the wilderness, even so must the Son of Man be lifted up, that whosoever believeth in him should not perish but have eternal life. Now as Moses raised up the serpent, what did they do? The Israelites were dying like flies, because the fiery serpents were biting them and they were dying. God told Moses to make a serpent of brass and put it on a pole. Now that's a picture of the cross. Jesus on the cross. Brass denotes judgment, and the pole denoted the cross, the tree. The pole came from a tree. And so there's the brass on the pole. Now then, every Israelite that looked at that serpent got well instantaneously, immediately. Now what healed them? The brass? No. The pole? No. Obedience to the word of God. God said, Moses, you tell the people to look and live. Moses told the people what God told him to tell them. Faith comes by hearing, and hearing by the word in Moses' day, in your day. Healing spiritually comes by faith in Moses' day, in our day. By faith. God deals in faith. God operates through faith. And without faith, it is impossible to please God. Without faith, it is impossible to please God. They that come to God must believe that He is, and that He is a rewarder of them that diligently seek Him. Now then, as Moses lifted up the serpent, even so must the Son of Man be lifted up. Well, now Jesus was lifted up on the cross, that whosoever believeth in Him should not perish but have eternal life. Now, why didn't Jesus say, Nicodemus, whosoever believeth in Him and is immersed in water in Jesus' name? Why didn't He say that? He told the disciples before Pentecost, go ye into all the world and preach the gospel, baptizing them in the name of the Father and of the Son and of the Holy Ghost. Now, if baptism is essential to the new birth, when Jesus gave the story to Nicodemus about Moses, why didn't He say, as Moses lifted up the serpent in the wilderness, even so must the Son of Man be lifted up, that whosoever believeth in Him and is baptized in the name of Jesus should not perish but have eternal life. Now, why didn't He say that? I'll tell you why He didn't say it. Because immersion in water, baptism in water, does not have anything to do with the new birth. The new birth is by grace, through faith, in the finished work of Jesus Christ, through the shed blood of His cross, believing, receiving, committing, accepting the Lord Jesus Christ on the terms of the gospel. I'm not ashamed of the gospel of Christ, for it is the power of God unto salvation to everyone that believeth. And this is the gospel. I declare unto you, first of all, that which I received, how that Christ died for our sins according to the Scriptures, was buried and rose again the third day according to the Scriptures. Paul says, the gospel is the death, burial, and resurrection of the Son of God. And so, Nicodemus was instructed that he must believe. And he believed. God so loved the world, He gave His only begotten Son, that whosoever believeth in Him, nothing about baptism, believe in Jesus. You can certainly, beloved friends, believe on the Lord Jesus Christ and never be baptized. Now listen, here's a poor man dying. He's dying. He's a poor man. He's been brought up in a wretched community.
He's been neglected. Nobody seemed to care for him. Nobody seemed to pray for him. And he was brought up under very adverse circumstances, and he's dying, and somebody goes and gets a preacher, and the preacher goes, and he reads the Word of God to the man. He tells him that Jesus died for his sins, and the blood was shed for him. It's not God's will that any perish, and the dear man weeps and cries and calls on God and prays for God to save him, and he's sick. He can't get out of the bed, can't go to the river, can't go to the baptistry. Now, does he have to go to hell because he can't get in water? Now, my friend, let me tell you something. The new birth is by grace through faith plus nothing. The new birth is by grace through faith in the shed blood. As many as received him, to them gave he the power to become the sons of God, even to them that believe on his name, which were born, not of blood, not of the will of the flesh, nor of the will of man, but of God. Now, the new birth comes through and by God, not by the baptistry, not by man, not by immersion, not by church membership, not by doing good, not by living right, but it's God's miracle. The minute you believe on the Lord Jesus Christ and trust Him as your Savior, that's the minute He borns you into the family of God. Now, Heavenly Father, lead us and guide us as we leave this radio today, every one of us, to know the truth about this new birth, because we must be born again or open our eyes in hell. Now, Lord, save the man that's nearest hell. Lord, save that dear man or woman, boy or girl that's calling on you right now. And we'll give you the praise in Jesus' name. Amen.

0: friends. This is David Green once again. Don't forget that if you would like a copy of today's program, just contact me. Let me know the day and the date of the program you want. And please, if you can, enclose a donation of at least $5 to help us cover the cost of getting it to you. Now, I have a question for you. Almost everyone listening, I know, loves to hear my dad preach. But do you sometimes forget and not be able to write down all the scriptures that he gives us? Sometimes he gives us a lot of scripture. Well, one way to get around that is if you read some of his sermons, you can look up the scripture at your leisure and follow along. Why do I mention that? Because in our new gift offer, we have 2 books of sermons by my father. 12 great sermons in all in these 2 books. Plus, I'm sending you 5 copies of our most popular soul-winning booklet. It is all in our gift offer, and it's available to you in return for your donation to the Gospel Hour in the amount of $15 or more. 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And if you would like to order several sets of this offer, you may do that. 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And in return, first I'm going to send you 5 copies of our soul-winning booklet, What Does It Mean to Believe on the Lord Jesus Christ? This has been responsible for the salvation of many, many thousands of souls. And in your package, I will tell you how you can order additional copies to hand out and pass out in your community. Then we have I Am the Door, a 171-page book by my dad containing that sermon and 7 others, such as Christian Liberty, Nothing Can Be Added, If Good, God, If Not Good, Not God. A wonderful, wonderful book. And finally, By Grace, another book by Dr. Green, 188 pages long. Both of these are hardback. It contains that message, By Grace, and also No Barriers, No Limitations, No Obstacles, and also 2 Birds, based on Leviticus 14, and so on. So to get both books and the soul-winning booklet, just ask for Gift Offer and send your gift of at least $15. Here's how to make your donation.
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0: Friends, this is David Green again. On behalf of myself and the entire Gospel Hour family, I want to thank you for tuning in to the program today. I hope you received a blessing today and will tune in again each and every time you can. And so, until next time, may the Lord bless you and keep you in His will.

0: Hi, this is Leanna Wilson from Creative Encouragement Ministries. I was a former radio on-air personality here at KCTA and the host of the 2-Minute Daily Encourage It Forward Moments. 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
2: This is Texas Ag Today, the number one source for the latest news in Texas agriculture. The largest and most experienced farm news team in the Lone Star State covers it all. From the piney woods of East Texas to the rocky ranges of the Trans-Pecos, and from the Panhandle down to the Rio Grande Valley. Here's today's top stories.
3: New World screwworms have been found within 30 miles of the Texas-Mexico border. Secretary of Agriculture Brooke Rollins gives us an update coming up on Texas Ag Today.
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5: 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I'm Tom Nicoletti, and I'll have more from the Cotton Council International on Texas Ag Today.
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6: Hello, Texas. Why don't you jump on in with me and buckle up? We're going to take a ride around the Lone Star State as we cover the most important industry in this greatest state in the nation, Texas agriculture. Be sure to hold on tight because it all starts right now. A rumor regarding screwworms that circulated earlier this week was just that, a rumor. The rumor was that screwworms had been detected a mile away from the border, but that is not true. The closest confirmed case is in a goat 25 miles south of the Texas border. Texas State Veterinarian and Director of the Texas Animal Health Commission, Bud Dinges, says the TAHC and USDA are continuing to release sterile flies in South Texas counties.
7: As a precaution, USDA and TAHC staff are leveraging and expanding existing ground release sites for the distribution of sterile flies in South Texas near the Texas and Coahuila border. Science-based assessments to determine dispersal locations continue to be evaluated. The USDA continues to utilize aerial dispersal of sterile New World screwworm flies in South Texas counties. Aerial dispersal grids continue to shift to maximize the impact of sterile flies currently available to mitigate an incursion of wild New World screwworm flies into the United States.
6: Dinges says livestock and pet owners need to remain vigilant. He says the most important thing you can put on your animals right now is your eyes.
7: Monitor animals closely and often as possible for wounds and suspicious larvae. If you suspect your animal may be infested with New World screwworms, notify the Texas Animal Health Commission or your local veterinary immediately. Quick notification leads to quick detection and quick response to stop this pest from spreading.
6: Having a close relationship with your veterinarian will be critical if screwworms enter Texas. Now with more on the current screwworm situation, here's Jessica Domel.
3: The U.S. Department of Agriculture and the Texas Animal Health Commission, along with other partners, are prepared for the event that New World screwworm makes its way across the U.S.-Mexico border. To date, the closest case of the parasitic fly larva was found just 25 miles from the Texas-Mexico border in a goat in Coahuila. There was a rumor online this week that a case of New World screwworm had been found within a single mile of the border, but Secretary of Agriculture Brooke Rollins told us this week that is false. She said if New World screwworm does make its way into the U.S., here's the plan.
8: We are preparing to implement the very moment the fly makes it into our country. If we have a domestic detection, USDA and relevant state animal health officials will immediately put in place quarantines and movement restrictions to limit the pest spread. We will initiate additional trapping and surveillance in the immediate area. We will release sterile New World screwworm flies in the area to eliminate any reproducing New World screwworm populations. The response will be scientifically tailored to the specific nature of the detection. As I mentioned, it could be in wildlife, it could be in a goat, it could be in a dog, it could be a bovine. We're going to be ready for all scenarios. Whether it is a wild fly found in a trap, larva detected in livestock, or a detection in a wild animal, we are ready. USDA and our state partners will work hand in hand to address the incident, and we will communicate every step of the process with the public.
3: She reminded folks to use the screwworm.gov website for updates in the meantime. We'll have more from the call with the secretary in upcoming episodes. For the Texas Farm Bureau Radio Network, I'm Jessica Domel.
9: 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The maximum any farmer can receive is $250,000. 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Five Texans have been appointed to the Cattlemen's Beef Promotion and Research Board. Those newly appointed members include Hank McWhorter of Hereford, Jake Cowan of Benjamin, Kevin Busher of Winters, Marcia Shoemaker of Bellevue, and Chloe Wilson of Sabinal. The board consists of 42 members, most of those serving three-year terms. Parts of the Texas Panhandle have gotten some rain recently. James Hunt tells how much of an impact those rains have had on spring crops.
4: We've had some good moisture events around the region the past couple weeks, but how much of an impact have they really had? Here's what agronomist Russell French, who owns French Agronomics in Amarillo, told me when we talked Monday morning.
10: Definitely, it was nice to get some rain, but we're such in a deficit for the year that it's helped the surface moisture. So the crops, they're already planted, like corn that was emerging and in the early stage, yes, it definitely helped it. But there's still a lot of skepticism if we're going to have enough subsoil moisture yet to plant our dryland crops this year, especially grain sorghum. There's been some cotton that's dusted in, and these rains were beneficial probably from getting it sprouted and get it up, but it's not going to last very much longer unless we get some more rain.
4: In terms of how much more, French says we probably need about another 2 to 3 inches in the next 3 weeks or so to help farmers decide what they're going to do regarding dryland crops.
10: To me, what's driving everything is going to be crop insurance, whether they do preventive plant or do they go ahead and plant it. It's going to depend on the type of insurance they have and the coverage they have and things like that. But that's probably going to be dictating going forward what happens. But I see a lot of preventive planting happen if we don't continue to get rain.
4: The good news is the forecast does offer a lot of hope for rain in the coming days. But regarding that rainfall deficit Russell French referred to earlier, here's an example. Despite the end-of-the-month moisture, National Weather Service numbers show May was the eighth consecutive month of below-normal precipitation for Amarillo. I'm James Hunt on the Texas Farm Bureau Radio Network.
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12: We bring suppliers and brands and sourcing offices together all over the world and do small workshops or larger events. And we really transformed how we're operating from an event perspective, really focusing on each event. What's the impact? What are the people that we're inviting going to learn? What are they going to take away? So that's really important. And we're changing them all the time. So we're not constantly doing the same thing over and over again. We want them to be relevant and engaging and exciting. We always do surveys. We obviously want to see if people are satisfied. We want to hear their feedback, but we're also attaching it to the U.S. Cotton Trust Protocol, where we have the opportunity to understand if we've seen an uptick in any bales of U.S. Cotton Trust Protocol cotton going through the system after some of these targeted events that we're hosting. In the past 3 months, we've had several events that we'll be looking back and then we're looking at in the next month or two. We had a brand academy where we bring brands actually to Turkey to learn all about the U.S. cotton industry in Turkey all together, but then they get to go visit a mill and they learn everything about it. Last year when we did the academy, we had two major brands join the protocol after being there. We had two big events, one in Hong Kong and one in Vietnam, with suppliers and sourcing offices. Really talked about like the value of U.S. cotton, the U.S. Cotton Trust Protocol. We'll be able to kind of measure in the coming months if there's been any demand created through those.
13: So your bottom line message to cotton farmers here in Texas and across the country is what?
12: We have a huge sense of urgency on pushing forward all of the promotion of U.S. cotton in the supply chain, the premium value of it, and really pushing to grow demand. U.S. cotton's the best cotton in the world.
11: Those comments from Liz Hirschfield, Executive Director of Cotton Council International. I'm Tom Nicoletti with the Texas Farm Bureau Radio Network.
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14: the last 2 weeks of May brought significant rains to the coastal bend area. This is Harvey Deering reporting from the Corpus Christi area.
9: And it's time to process spring-born beef calves.
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9: The last 2 weeks of May brought significant rain to the Texas coastal bend. Harvey Buring has this update from Corpus Christi.
14: During the final 2 weeks of May, farmers and ranchers were blessed with the fact that those long-standing prayers that they've had for some rainfall actually came to pass, and most of our area here in the coastal bend received 4 to 6 inch totals following a series of rainy nights and evenings during a 5-day period. These rains greatly improved the crop and pasture conditions throughout our area, making some respectable yields actually might be in the grasp of this year's growing season for our grain, sorghum, and cotton farmers. Now, many of the later planted corn fields also got a boost from these rains. They've just completed pollination and are filling those kernels. That rain was very timely for the late planted corn. That early planted corn may have a little benefit, but by and large, many of those fields have long completed the process of pollination, and the pod fill on those grain kernels were very limited at the time of these rains. Now, the cotton crop here in our area is extremely variable this year. Planting dates and plant populations are highly variable, and those rains will help benefit those crops despite the lower plant stands. Right now, the boost in vegetative growth and the setting of that all-important fruit on those fruiting branches have been getting a major boost from these rains. Since our last report 2 weeks ago, the pasture lands have made some remarkable improvements, particularly on those pastures where livestock grazing was limited and many of those pastures had been vacated due to the prolonged drought. Ranchers in the area, many have totally liquidated. Others have had significant partial liquidations, and it is thought that there may only be about 40% of the cattle numbers that the coastal bend area had 2 years ago as a result of this prolonged drought. The other crop that's growing here in the area is the annual Sudan sorghum hay grazer type crop. Farmers did plant a good bit of the acreage late spring to these annual hay crops. The recovery has been remarkable during the past week. Although these rains were not a total drought buster, the outlook for some successful yields from this year's plantings our major field crops have certainly improved during the past 2 weeks. Reporting from the coastal bend area, this has been Harvey Buring.
9: It's time to process spring-born beef calves. Dr. Bob Judd has some calf processing tips.
15: Previously, I mentioned when processing calves, it is critical to read the label on all products and give the correct dosage and use the correct administration technique with the correct size needles and placement of injections in the neck. Another tip is to change needles frequently, as a dull needle causes issues with administering the vaccine, leads to potential broken needles, and causes more pain for the animal at the injection site. It is recommended to at least change needles every 10 to 15 head and more often, especially if a needle gets bent, as it is likely to break off in the tissue. Some ranchers use reusable syringes, and these should be washed and rinsed in hot water between uses. Soaps and disinfectants could affect the efficacy of vaccines if there is residual material in the barrel of the syringe, so it is recommended to use hot water only to clean syringes. Vaccines should be handled with care, and remember that once they are mixed, modified live vaccines are only effective if injected within about an hour of mixing. Vaccines need to be kept at reasonable temperatures, ideally less than 40 degrees Fahrenheit, but make sure the vaccines do not freeze. Also, keep the vaccines out of the sunlight as much as possible, as UV light can damage the vaccine. The modified live vaccines need to be reconstituted and make sure and use a sterile needle when entering the bottle. After mixing, gently roll the vaccine rather than vigorously shaking. If the vaccine is labeled to either give subcutaneous or intramuscular, always give vaccine subcutaneous, as this causes less tissue damage. Also, do not mix different vaccines in the same syringe, as this could render the vaccine inactive. And lastly, keep good records of the vaccine you have administered. I'm veterinarian Dr. Bob Judd. This is the Texas Farm Bureau Radio Network.
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16: Howdy, neighbors. I'm Larry Marble with the Livestock Auction Market Report on Texas Ag Today. We are on the line with Ken Jordan, Jordan Cattle Auction, Mason in San Saba. Ken, how did the Mason sale turn out?
17: You bet, Larry. Had a good run today. Quality cattle I thought was very good. We have 805 head of cattle. Overall, the market opened up on a pretty strong tone as a whole. I thought we had a lot more new crop calves. We're starting to see these fall calf crops come to town now, and they're a little fleshier than what we had cattle back during the drier times. We're so green and wet. I thought today the stocker steers and heifers, they've also steady. Had a group of nine steers there with 561 at 454, right at $2,547 on those. I thought getting the bigger kind of cattle, the feeder heifers and steers, they sold steady. Had a group of six steers weight 707 at 384, $2,750 on those. Packer cows and bulls, they sold steady and very strong demand again today. Replacement cows sold good demand on, and pairs did too, on limited test. Overall, very good market. Quality cattle was very good overall, Larry.
16: Good. Remind us about what's coming to San Saba Thursday and Saturday.
17: You bet. We got several calves coming to town that I do know of. One or two groups going to be weaned, and the others will be new crops coming off fall calves and cows. And then for Saturday, we're getting for about a little over 3,600 head consigned to that female cell. A lot of good pairs, bred cows, bred heifers, and open heifers. That'll start Saturday at 10 o'clock, Larry. We got a lot of information up on our website at jordancattle.com, videos, pictures, and everything. And if you have some more questions, give us a call, too, if you want to, on that sale, Larry. On Saturday, that'll be June the 6th at 10 a.m.
16: Give us the number, please.
17: Area code 325-372-5159.
16: Ken, I appreciate it. We'll talk with you before the sale again.
17: Thank you, sir, Larry.
16: Bye-bye.
17: Bye-bye.
16: Neighbor, thanks for joining me. I'm Larry Marble. This is the Texas Farm Bureau Radio Network. Walk in the pens. We'll see you tomorrow. Good day.
18: Cattle futures started out in the red. We stayed that way all day long. On the close, June live cattle down $1.32, finishing the day at $247.67. The August down 95 cents, $239.65. Feeder cattle closing lower. August feeders dropping $3.12 to finish at $348.42. September feeder cattle down $3.55, closing at $345.12. Cash fed cattle market actually seeing a few sales. We had some Texas cattle reported sold at 255, but that's light sales, not enough to establish a trend for the week. We wrapped up last week selling cattle in all regions at 256 to 257 live. That's 1 to 3 lower. Dressed cattle last week, 405 to 408. That's $1 to $3 lower. Boxed beef prices higher. Choice up 98 cents at 393.81. 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
9: Corn closed lower with no real news to support the corn market right now. In fact, everything's looking really good for the Midwest corn crop right now. USDA reporting 67% of the nation's crop rated good to excellent. July corn down 3.5 at 440.5, while September corn was down 4.75, 448 a bushel. Winter wheat finishing lower for the 9th straight session. July Kansas City wheat down 12.25, 634.75. July Chicago wheat down 5.75 at 603. Cotton finished the day higher. July cotton up 40 points, 77.04. New crop December cotton up 38, closing at 80.54 cents. In the energy markets, July natural gas down 2 at 315. July West Texas crude up $1.63, 93.79 a barrel. The financial markets higher with the Dow up 239 points, 51,318. The NASDAQ up 3 at 27,089, while the S&P was up 11, 7,611. Now with a closer look at the energy and financial markets, here's economist Tim Snyder with Matador Economics in Dallas.
19: Today's markets are slipping into the red, with investors once again forced to navigate a geopolitical minefield. The Dow is clinging to modest gains, up about 0.25%, and while the S&P 500 is fractionally lower, the NASDAQ is off roughly 0.5% itself. Translation, Wall Street is uneasy. The culprit, escalating tensions in the Middle East and what's increasingly looking like a public policy disconnect between President Trump and Israeli President Netanyahu. Right now, markets are craving coordination, but what they're seeing feels more like mixed messaging. For a moment, let's set aside the stalled U.S.-Iran ceasefire negotiations and focus on what unfolded over the weekend. Military strikes in Lebanon struck a nerve with Iran and its regional proxies, creating collateral damage and temporarily knocking delicate negotiations off track. Here's the problem. The United States needs a single diplomatic lane with as few disruptions as possible if there's going to be any real test of whether Iran is serious about a ceasefire and ultimately reopening the Strait of Hormuz. Skeptics worry Iran may be simply buying time, preserving the status quo while tensions simmer. The path to success here is razor thin. Diplomacy may be frustrating, but it remains the fastest route to reopening critical energy flows. A military solution? That timeline stretches much longer, and with every passing day, the risks of an unintended consequences grow. On the political front, today is primary election day in 6 states, including California and New Jersey. 2 states policy watchers are keeping an eye on for signs of voter frustration and possible policy shifts heading towards November. Meanwhile, oil prices are lower this morning on relief that overnight developments didn't trigger any additional energy spike. Gold is edging higher. Interest rates are easing slightly, but make no mistake, if diplomacy breaks down, risk premiums come back roaring. Energy prices climb and equities will feel the pressure. Time matters and the markets want resolution fast. For the Texas Farm Bureau Radio Network, I'm economist Tim Snyder.
9: That wraps up our look at the markets, and that wraps up this episode of Texas Ag Today. I'm Kerry Martin. Hope to see you back here next time as we cover the most important industry in this greatest state in the U.S. of A, Texas agriculture.
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1: 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Well, I'll take Jesus, but I don't need the church. I've heard that a lot from people. Oh, I love Jesus. I'll take Jesus. I don't need the church. 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
21: Do you feel as though you are always carrying a load of responsibilities and work that keep you exhausted and frustrated? I'm Mary Lohman of the Christian Working Woman, and if that describes you, it could be because you've never learned how to say no. I often think about the difference between my lifestyle and that of my grandmother's. She worked physically harder than I do, I'm sure, but her lifestyle was much simpler. Not easier, but simpler. She never drove a car, was never a soccer mom, had no time for much outside of her home except church. And while I wouldn't want to go back to that time, there are things that I envy about her lifestyle. Our society has placed a yoke upon us through remote controls and computers and microwave ovens and smartphones and now AI, to mention a few. And as Alice Freiling puts it in her booklet, Too Busy Saying No Without Guilt, laptops, iPads, and cell phones promise an easier life, but in reality, they deliver increased stress and pressure. Physicians and psychologists tell us that our bodies are not designed for the constant input of our technological age, for being always on. We need downtimes when our adrenaline can subside, when we can muse and dream and be restored. But the God-given rhythms of day and night, work and rest, have been usurped by technological potential. Jesus said that his yoke is easy and his burden is light. So ask yourself, whose yoke am I under? My own self-inflicted yoke of busyness, trying to please people, trying to multitask and meet all my deadlines, or the yoke of Jesus, which is easy? That doesn't mean that you're never busy or tired. Jesus was often weary from the press of people and preaching and healing, but he knew when to say no and when to get away for rest. Learning to say no appropriately means learning when you must shut down for some time of restoration, a few hours, a day, a week. And yet, if you're like me, you tend to feel guilty for taking downtime when you still have things to do. That is false guilt. And you need to recognize it and refuse to be in bondage to it. We'll discuss this more tomorrow. Remember that all of our devotionals are available on our website at christianworkingwoman.org.

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0: Alternative therapies are routinely used in treating performance horses. Hello, everyone. I'm veterinarian Dr. Bob Judd with Texas Vet News on the Texas Farm Bureau Radio Network. Alternative therapies are commonly used in treating horses, including acupuncture, chiropractic, vibration plate therapy, pulsed electromagnetic field therapy, and others. Dr. Tracy Turner from Minnesota indicates in the horse publication that looking at the cost-benefit ratio is important to determine how much benefit will the horse get versus the cost. If you are trying to help the horse relax, these therapies may be helpful. But if you are trying to treat an injury, these therapies may be helpful but not curative. He goes on to say that a thorough physical exam by your veterinarian is critical to get a correct diagnosis and treat the correct problem. Many times, alternative therapies are used to treat a condition that was suspected by a non-veterinarian, and yet the issue treated was not even the correct issue. Lots of folks take courses or buy equipment to treat a condition of the horse that may not even be present. This costs the owner money that would be better spent on a veterinary exam. All of these alternative modalities should be recommended by your veterinarian and used under the direction of your veterinarian. It is best to find a veterinarian that uses these treatments, as the veterinarian knows the anatomy and physiology of the horse. It is potentially dangerous for non-veterinarians to perform chiropractic manipulations on your horse. Acupuncture is a useful treatment in some cases, as long as the diagnosis is determined by a veterinarian. A lot of barns have individuals come regularly to routinely treat normal horses with many of these alternative therapies, including PEMF and others, and there is no scientific evidence that normal horses benefit from these therapies. If you have any questions about today's program or any of our programs, contact me at texvet@txfb.org. I'm veterinarian Dr. Bob Judd. This is the Texas Farm Bureau Radio Network.
1: Welcome, everyone, to Family Talk. It's a ministry of the James Dobson Family Institute, supported by listeners just like you. I'm Dr. James Dobson, and I'm thrilled that you've joined us.

0: relationship with us and our kids. I know for me, with my three children, as they all got married and started moving into their advanced degrees and their careers, it really has moved into kind of a partnership and even kind of a coaching type of relationship and consulting, if you will, not so much just the dad said it, so I have to do it. But sometimes though, and we're seeing this happen more often, the relationship between moms and dads and their adult children, those relationships are not harmonious. Sometimes they're downright contentious. You might even be listening to this broadcast right now and saying, yeah, that's me. So the question is, what should parents do if you find yourself in a scenario like that? Well, our guest today here on Dr. James Dobson's Family Talk has released a brand new book that's going to tackle this subject, and her name is very familiar to Family Talk listeners. Dr. Kathy Cook is a renowned speaker, author, researcher, podcast host, and the founder of Celebrate Kids, Inc., whose life's work is shaped by strong family relationships, wise adult mentors, intentional encouragement, and a deep confidence in God's design. Dr. Kathy is the author of numerous books, including Screens and Teens, Eight Great Smarts, and Resilient Kids. Her newest title is Resolve Conflict and Find Peace and Hope with Your Adult Children. And the title really does say it all, and that's going to be the topic of our conversation. Dr. Kathy Cook, welcome back today to Dr. James Dobson's Family Talk. Dr. Dobson, loved having you on the program so much, and this is our first conversation since he went home to be with the Lord. But I know that if he were still with us here, he would say, okay, Roger, this is mine. I want to talk to Dr. Kathy about this topic. Welcome back to the program.
1: Well, that is so kind of you to say. I so respected him. Good heavens. And it's an honor to be back with you. Looking forward to a conversation.
0: Well, especially about a topic. And Dr. Kathy, you have taken the tiger by the tail here. I mean, this is a book that is focused on conflict resolution between parents and adult children. And I wonder, I mean, having worked with kids for so many years, why now to dive into a subject like this and to say, I think we can find some common ground. We can even find some solutions to this subject.
1: Yeah, I appreciate that question. You know, my audience has grown up. I've been a published author for almost 20 years, which is just remarkable. Nice. I just never even thought I would write one book, much less nine.
0: Yeah.
1: So the people who have been following me for years at events or through my publishing efforts are growing up, and they've come to me with questions. And then wherever I go, no matter what I speak on, to whichever audience I speak to, I'm getting questions about adult children. I also know from talking with other media personalities that it's a common question that they're getting at their ministries or their programs. So it's a rampant issue. And you know what, Roger? I grew up with a phenomenal multi-generational family. Hmm. I have one brother. We were best friends. We grew up kitty-cornered from my mom's parents. My dad cut a hole in the fence, and we could walk in between our house and my grandparents' house.
0: Wow.
1: Just very simply. Grew up three blocks from my dad's parents. Grew up two blocks from aunt and uncle and cousins, and a mile from my other aunt, uncle, and cousins. Went to school with cousins, went to church with cousins, had lunch every Sunday with grandparents. And so I know the richness of the family. I know how adult parents can, or adult children can be blessed still by their parents, because I was. And I know how the grandparents can be influential in a family as well. So I didn't want to write the book. It was a hard book to write, because you can't go back and parent over. And yet I was called, I had enough confirmation that, yes, Kathy, I challenged the topic. So here we are. Glad to be with you today. Yeah. And well, only ask the easy questions, though, Roger.
0: Right. Okay. Well, of course, this is a simple topic, so I'll just keep it to the quote unquote easy questions here. Yeah. Let's start. First and foremost, I mean, there are maybe adult children who are listening and saying, yeah, I had to use the cutoff word here with my parents, and I'm not so sure how we're going to reconcile this. But let's go to the parents first. When you go on the road to speak, Dr. Kathy, what is the most common thing that you're hearing from parents about this topic right now?
1: It's definitely concerns about the prodigal child who's walking away from faith. That's obviously huge. And in addition to that, just walking away from family values. You know, I don't understand why my kids, you know, don't seem to care about me or their family or their siblings, or, you know, we raised them to be, you know, pro-life and they're not. So just general lack of values continuing on, I think, would be huge. Parents who miss their adult children just emotionally are missing them, hadn't thought through what would happen if they got married or moved across town, and they just used to know about all the intimate details and used to be involved in them, and now they're not. So there's a sadness. They're grieving. There's a whole chapter on grief, as you know, because we can get better at that. So those would be some of the general things. Anger at maybe the culture that has persuaded adult children that they can behave and believe whatever they want. Definitely a sadness.
0: It's interesting, Dr. Kathy, when you just were describing some of the emotions that parents are experiencing right now, the one I picked up

0: on initially was, well, what happens when an adult child gets married, moves away, maybe they're across country, maybe they might just be across town, but there's a big adjustment that goes there. At the same time, though, we are also experiencing where it's a lot more than just saying, we had to move so we don't see you that often. It's, we just don't see you that often, or we just don't communicate. Help us to distinguish between the two, because sometimes I think they kind of get, those lines get blurred.
1: Oh, that's a really insightful point and really important for those of us who are in ministry and, you know, counseling roles to understand that. There will be a separation and a launch. That's what we raise them for. Like, I laugh out loud sometimes when I see Facebook posts about, you know, a mother saying to their children, you know, slow down. And I'm like, did you not know this would happen? Like, this is what is supposed to happen.
0: That's the point.
1: I mean, you've been launching kids all along from, you know, a tricycle to a two-wheeler with training wheels. You take off the training wheels. Then eventually they get a two-wheeler with handbrakes and then a larger two-wheeler. I mean, we've been launching them into freedom all along. Eventually they were licensed and they drove, you know, the car. So it's a natural progression. It doesn't mean there's anything wrong when they separate. You've done a good job if they're separating and if they're launching and if they're able to maintain a semblance of life and handle finances and relationships and, you know, education and a career. When it becomes difficult, of course, is when they're making decisions that we don't affirm and they're not asking us for help. And we are worried because that's what we do. Because again, we can talk about this perhaps that we have idolized kids and, you know, it's chapter one. Chapter one, I think, is critically important to the book. So it's natural. We shouldn't assume that because our children don't call us every night that there's something wrong. They shouldn't call us every night. They know they should be getting their own life, you know, having their own relationships. And we need our own relationships in our own life as well. You're more than a mom and more than a dad. Live into that reality.
0: It sounds like a lot of parents right now are dealing with the fact that they may have had some wounds when they were growing up, or maybe there were some wounds that happened in young adulthood. And maybe they found it convenient to say, well, look, here's a minier version of me. In some cases, a mini me, you know, that looks like me, acts like me. And I can kind of help them by healing myself at the same time. And it sounds like what you're saying is, hey, wait, hold on a second. They are them, you are you. And it's important to understand the difference, because isn't that the whole goal? I don't know if it's John Roseman or maybe it was Jim Burns who said, you know, the whole thing with parenting is you're trying to work yourself out of a job. You know, as a parent, you're not supposed to be that involved in your kids' lives forever. That's difficult for a lot of parents to deal with nowadays.
1: Well, it's difficult, Roger, when you have idolized your children. And this is a very common dilemma in our culture. You know, we're created to worship. And we're created to worship God Almighty. And if we don't, we will worship someone or something else. And I see it a lot. I've seen it probably in my entire ministry where moms in particular get very wrapped up in their children. And I think idol worship shows up when you would admit that if your kids have a bad day, you have a bad day. And if your kids have a good day, you have a good day. And you know what adult children have told me? They resent being responsible for their mom's joy.
0: Right.
1: I had some adults tell me, Dr. Kathy, it's too heavy of a burden. So I can't be honest with my mom about the struggle I'm having, and I would love her help because I'll break her. And I don't like that she's that upset when my days are difficult. Like, I'm learning how to be an adult. Let me remind everybody listening, this is the guinea pig child. They've always been your guinea pig. You've always experimented, you know, and you're still experimenting and figuring it out. But if you rely on them to, you know, make you happy, then it's dangerous. Another thing that I'm sure everyone there at Family Talk has seen, what we've seen here at Celebrate Kids, and that is that, you know, a parent wants a child to do well so that they look good as parents. No, God didn't give you children so that you would look good. And parenting is hard. And if your children at whatever age stumble, fall down, stay down for a while, lose a job, you know, flunk an exam, you know, something happens with the economy and they go into debt, that doesn't mean you were a bad mom or dad. It is what it is. And so we can't own it. That's not healthy for them. And it's not healthy for you.
0: It's not easy to admit that, but case in point, my own kids. I mean, the kids turned out really well until they weren't for a season. You know, I mean, every kid has that moment. And I remember thinking, I'm so proud of my daughters are in grad school and their son doing this. And then all of a sudden, one by one, something would happen. I was like, wait, who are you? You know, you can't be my kid, because then God brought me back to the foot of the cross and said, yeah, these are my kids and you have been entrusted to raise them. And it was a powerful reminder of what you just said. Dr. Kathy Cook is our guest today here on Dr. James Dobson's Family Talk. Her brand new book is called Resolve, Conflict, and Find Peace and Hope with Adult Children, Strategies and Conversations That Work. And we have a link for the book up at jdfi.net. Dr. Kathy, in your new book, you open things up by saying, and I love this phrasing, parenting is a noun, children is a verb. Help us understand what that means.
1: No, parent and children are both nouns. The idea is that you can't parent verb when they're older. You're not in control, right?
0: Yeah.
1: You thought you were in control when they were younger. Actually, you never were. You know, right? God was.
0: Yes.
1: God orders the steps. Let's remember that. But now that they're older, if you parent as a verb, you know, move your juice, you know, remember to wake up early for your interview tomorrow. Hey, did you see the weather forecast? You know, I know you're going golfing tomorrow, but it might not work. Like, if you smother them and try to still control them and teach them and over-parent them when they're adults, you're going to resent that. That's disrespectful. One of the major things that we know is that they don't appreciate the disrespect that they're shown. So you'll always be a parent. There will always be a child. Those are nouns that will always be true. But you don't parent verb unless they invite you to. You counsel, coach, mentor, support, help, cheer. You're available, but you don't parent verb. You wait to be asked. If they ask you, hey, Dad, I know there was this time when I was in high school, if I remember right, and you were struggling with your job and were kind of dissatisfied, wasn't sure what to do. I'm kind of in the same boat. Like, how did you figure out what to do? Do you have any advice? Like, celebrate that moment and provide advice. And then call in 2 or 3 days and say, hey, Jonathan, I'm still thinking about you. How's it going? You know, do you want to have another conversation? But if you know that your son is struggling with a job dissatisfaction and does not ask you for input, then don't provide it. That feels like he's not trusted. It feels like he's going to feel immature in that relationship with you, and it won't do you any good. So you pray and you maybe look for teachable moments, and you maybe spontaneously say something that would invite dialogue. But mostly you just wait in the silence and you pray. And you hope that he'll reach out to you. And if he doesn't, pray that he'll reach out to somebody else. And then he'll figure out how to live in this moment.
0: Yeah. And some parents get this and some parents have a tougher time with this. Talk about some of the reasons why, Dr. Kathy, it is so difficult. I mean, the simple reality is some parents, you kind of get the door slammed in your face once and go, oh, wait a minute. And you start to adjust. With others, the door slams and they just pound harder on the door. Like, let me in. I want to help you. Why do you think it's so difficult for some parents to transition from that part to from authority figure to more of a supportive role?
1: Oh, I love that question, because if we keep pounding, we are really going to do damage to the relationship. So I love that you asked that question. Again, I would go back to idol worship. If you have used your children to prove, and I don't say that lightly, because you know what, Roger, you know what I know. Nobody wants to do this badly. Nobody who's listening to us was intentionally bad. You all did the very best that you knew how to do. But you have to learn that they are their own people. And you have to remember that your role is to raise them up, you know, for God's glory and God's good. And you've done that as best as you can. And now if they don't learn how to grow and handle the valley experiences, they will continue to be immature and fragile. And that's going to be really unhealthy. So if you have idolized your kids, if you have depended upon your children to meet your needs, you know, security, I can trust my kids. Identity, I'm a mom, they're mom. Belonging, see those kids, they're mine, they're amazing. Purpose, to raise up kids, they're amazing, look at how well they're doing. And competence, I'm a really good mom. If you try to meet those needs in just being a mom or a dad, you're at great risk. Jesus meets those needs. Our security is found in Christ, our identity is in Christ. Amen. Our belonging is to Christ. Our purpose is to fulfill the great commandment, the great commission, and to win people, you know, to Christ. And our competence, what do we do well, is found in Christ. We can do all things through Christ who strengthens us. But if we lose sight of that and we're using our family to meet our needs, it could be grandchildren. It could even be a spouse. Like, celebrate your spouse, celebrate your marriage. And yet don't use your spouse as a substitute to God Almighty. It won't work for you. The other thing that I'll say before I kick it back to you is that I think, you know, just in all that, Roger, and I hope that makes sense, I want the moms and the dads who are listening to remember you have many roles. You're perhaps still working. You're perhaps a volunteer at the county food bank. You sing in the church choir. You volunteer as a greeter in the children's wing of your church every other Sunday morning. You are helping your neighbor who had knee surgery and is so sad that the garden might not be weeded. So you volunteer to do it. Mm-hmm. And if you only think that, man, I'm a dad, I'm amazing, then when that relationship goes sour, you don't know who you are. And that pressure, then that's what forces you to lean in. And that's what makes the kids angry and feel pressure that they don't want to feel.
0: That's such a heavy statement and so loaded with great wisdom, Dr. Kathy Cook, because of the fact that you see a lot of parents who are in this situation and they are saying, wow, You know, I mean, I've got a full life. I've got a full schedule. But I didn't realize that part of that full life was, well, at least I have this relationship with my kids where I am this, mm-hmm. instead of not being, you know, everything that we are hoping to be. In this new book, Resolve Conflict and Find Peace and Hope with Adult Children by Dr. Kathy Cook. Dr. Kathy, you talk about communication with adult children, and this was a really difficult one for me. I'm a professional communicator, and I get paid to listen. Right. I mean, that's part of what I do, not as a therapist, but just as a, you know, in our communications world. But you made a statement with words to the effect of a lot of people don't listen to understand. They listen to reply. And I had to wonder, wow, I can only imagine how many parent-child relationships are an adult child saying, you never listened to me. You never gave me a chance to share how I feel. Right or wrong, it doesn't matter. And the parents are saying, well, of course I listened because, and then they just reply with all these things that have nothing to do with what the child said. Talk about why that listening to reply part and replacing it with listening to understand is so important in these dynamics.
1: Oh, no, so good to bring up. And it's true for all parent-child relationships. It's also true in marriage. It's true in any relationship that, you know, it's not, you know, I'm listening so that when they stop talking, I can talk. No, it's not about you. It's not about you. And we listen to understand. And I think, Roger, not only do we not listen to reply, we don't listen to judge. I think the common reply is judgment. You know, what were you thinking?
0: Yeah.
1: Well, you made up your mind very quickly. Or what do you mean you didn't call Lisa back? Are you serious you wore that to your interview? So we're listening. We're not listening, you know, with compassion, with empathy, with the goal of understanding or support or coaching or mentoring or love. But because we think we're so amazing. Have you met me? Like, I'm amazing. Like, I am a wealth of wisdom, you know? And so, you know, the kid, and, you know, again, Roger, the people listening to us, what a privilege, right, that we have that they would listen to us. They're not intentionally doing anything wrong. If you're listening to us, thank you for being here. And if you are replying with wisdom or information or even rebuke, you think you're doing something really well. And you may not be doing anything totally horrible, but in the moment, is that what your kids wanted and needed? In that moment, were they sharing with you because they needed you, or do they just need to vent? So I think one of the things that we do is we listen with love in our heart. We listen to understand. And then we say to our kids, man, thanks for trusting me. Do you want some reaction and insight, or did you just need to vent? Oh, no, Mom, I'm so glad you were available because I needed to get that out of my head. I didn't want to go to work tomorrow morning with all of that still bubbling over. I'll let you know later if talking would be good. And then we say, great, and we change the subject. We don't say, oh, yes, but I have such wisdom for you. You know, this is, again, where we earn the right to be heard by honoring their requests. Again, you parent only when they ask you to, if you want to have a good relationship. And I think we listen longer, and we listen to understand. We listen with compassion. We listen to love. We listen so we know how to pray, whether they know we're praying for them or not.
0: It's so important that we are intentional. I mean, prayerful, obviously. And let's face it. I remember hearing Dr. Gary Chapman one time talking about how we are gracious with toddlers when they're learning how to walk, and we don't fuss at them or, you know, even bark at them because they fell, right? I mean, they're 18 months old. Instead, it's, hey, look at you. You took three steps. And then, oh, we all, you know, whatever. When it comes to where we are right now, you've got adult children who are getting older earlier and staying younger longer. So adolescence seems to go on forever. Now, so we're dealing with these people who you look and say, you're 28, you're 29. I would think you would be here by now, but they're not. So rather than going into corrective mode, going into listening mode, understanding mode, I'm here for you mode, seems like a cop-out to some parents, but it sounds like what you're saying is, no, that's exactly where you need to be.
1: I believe that. In the work that we've done here, they need to know that you are on their side. And like the adult children have told me, they feel the pressure to keep Mom happy. They feel responsible for her joy. For them to be honest with you and to share that they're struggling in a relationship or with finances or with what, you know, buying a new car or whatever, be grateful that they're trusting you with what's going on in their lives, and just wait for the request and then be ready in season to share what you can. Try not to resent that they don't seem to need you. They did reach out to you, but it's going to be a different relationship. And if you're, you know, a lot of parents are solution focused. A lot of us are. Mm-hmm. A lot of us are good at what we do because we're quick to see there's a problem. In fact, I'll go on record to say because of my style, I can sometimes figure out a person has a problem and solve it before they know they even had a problem. But, you know, the scripture I've read calls us to love and to support, not to make them a problem so that we feel better about ourselves. So this is something that I wrote about. I do understand it's challenging, but there are communication rhythms that we can have. And one of them is, you know, hey, how can I help you? Hmm. Is silence, could I go with you to the doctor to help you listen? Because it sounds like being overwhelmed is understandable. You know, you're trying to make up your mind about, you know, hospitality and how to, you know, handle inviting your in-laws over. Do you, you know, can I help you? Or did you just want to listen? Or did you just want me to listen? And again, be available. But I think that's really powerful. What do you need? How can I help you? What do you need? Input, prayer, advice? Do you want to shop together? Could I help you by, you know, checking out the local store and then, you know, saving you some time because I got more time than you have? I mean, try to be creative in your offer. How can I help you? What don't you understand? What do you need? Those are questions that we can ask, but only ask if you're willing to, in humility, receive, I don't need anything right now.
0: Mm-hmm.
1: Then don't push. It's going to hurt.
0: Yeah.
1: It's going to hurt because you want to be their everything. I get that. But you're not their everything. Don't you want God to be their everything? Which is why we pray.
0: You know, Dr. Kathy, when you were sharing just now that kind of scenario, here are some questions you can, you know, pose to your adult child who is maybe backing away from you or possibly even in full-blown cutoff mode. The one word I didn't hear in those questions was why.
1: Ugh.
0: And I had to wonder, boy, I wonder how many times we miss because we're like, why didn't you return my text? Why didn't you pick up the phone? Why didn't you want to go shopping? Why? And I wonder if that might be, that's another knocking on the door that is not going to open. Talk about why it's important for us to really think through, like you mentioned, I mean, it's just kind of an addendum to what you just said, but to choose our words very carefully.
1: Oh, I so appreciate that question. Why puts people on the defensive side of things? Why sounds judgmental? Why causes them to believe that we doubt them? Hmm. Now, you may truly be surprised. And then you say, you use more words to say, okay, I wasn't expecting that answer, but I think I'm beginning to understand where you're coming from. But for me to be supportive and for me to understand more about why you've asked me to not reach out so often, could you share with me why you've drawn that conclusion?
0: Mm-hmm.
1: Like, if not, I'll do my best to still understand you, but it would help me understand if you could share some details. Like, again, sometimes more words are beneficial, but why is defensive? It comes across as judgmental. We can be legitimately confused, totally legit to be confused, totally legitimate to be curious and concerned and wondering. It's the way that we communicate that, and it's the when we communicate it that I think is something that we need to consider. They're not obligated to tell us everything.
0: Boy, this is a great conversation, and we're just getting warmed up, and we haven't even gotten into the no contact thing yet, but we're out of time for today's edition of Dr. James Dobson's Family Talk. We'll probably need a whole program for that. Dr. Kathy Cook has been our guest for this edition of the broadcast, Resolve Conflict and Find Peace and Hope with Adult Children, Strategies and Conversations That Work. 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Dr. Kathy, can you join us again next time as we can continue this conversation?
1: Let's do that. I'd be honored.
0: Well, we're looking forward to that here on the next edition of Dr. James Dobson's Family Talk. You've just heard part one of my conversation with Dr. Kathy Cook, founder of Celebrate Kids Incorporated and author of the book Resolve Conflict and Find Peace and Hope with Your Adult Children. That's been our topic of conversation today here on Family Talk. 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Box 39000, Colorado Springs, Colorado. The zip code 80949. Well, I'm Roger Marsh, and on behalf of all of us here at Family Talk and the Dr. James Dobson Family Institute, thanks so much for joining us today. Be sure to join me again next time right here for part two of my conversation with Dr. Kathy Cook. 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This has been a presentation of the Dr. James Dobson Family Institute.
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9: And thank you for joining us today for the daily edition of Turning Point. We're so happy to have you with us. I'm David Jeremiah, and it's my wonderful privilege to be your teacher and host each day as we meet. We've been doing this for a long time. Over 40 years we've been doing this together for many of us, and so grateful for the many of you who have been faithful listeners and encouragers and supporters. So grateful for all that you do, because together we've been able to do so much. Today we're going to finish our discussion that we began yesterday as the introduction to this series on the Holy Spirit gets off the ground. We're talking about the promise of the Spirit, how the Lord Jesus told us ahead of time that He was coming. And the Holy Spirit is called the promise of Jesus, that He would send someone to take His place after He went back to heaven. The Holy Spirit was poured out upon the church on the day of Pentecost, and we have been blessed because of that ever since. We'll explore some of the ways it touches us as we open our Bibles together in just a moment. Before we get to our lesson, let me tell you that during the month of June, our resource for the month is the full-length book, The Holy Spirit You May Not Know. I wrote this book as I was teaching this material in church as a pastor, and the book has just been released. The world changed on the day of Pentecost 2,000 years ago, and an upstairs room was filled with the presence of the Holy Spirit. The Bible says that on that particular day, over 3,000 people were converted. When the Holy Spirit was set loose, when Jesus sent the promise, and we'll talk more about that as we open our Bibles together today. And I want to ask you to open your Bible with me to John 14, verses 16 and 17. We'll continue and conclude our discussion of the promise of the Spirit. As important as the Holy Spirit is, He never preempts the place of Christ. On the other hand, wherever Christ is magnified, you can be sure the Holy Spirit is at work. His task is to make much of Jesus. This is a word needed in our generation, men and women, because there are groups today who have elevated the Spirit in such a way that Jesus is almost lost. To be sure, the Spirit is God. We do not need to make Him God. He already is, but His place in the Trinity is to glorify Jesus Christ. And when the Spirit is doing His work in your life, you will not be going around talking primarily about the Holy Spirit. You'll be talking about Jesus. You will be talking about Jesus Christ because the Spirit comes to lift Him up. Spirit-filled Christians, men and women, are Christ-centered Christians. Like John the Baptist, who said, "He must increase, but I must decrease." So the Holy Spirit comes, first of all, to promote Jesus Christ. And if you get yourself in a group and all of a sudden Jesus Christ gets lost and the Holy Spirit becomes the whole discussion and the gifts of the Spirit and speaking in tongues and all of this takes over, whenever that happens, you know something's not right. Because the Holy Spirit did not come to promote Himself. He came to promote Jesus. And if you're filled with the Spirit of Jesus, you'll be filled with the Spirit itself. That's the way that works. And that's what the Bible teaches. So He's here to promote Jesus Christ. Secondly, the Holy Spirit has come to provide strength for believers. I want you to know that's very special to me, especially during these days. I'm sure it's special to some of you, even though you may not know what's going on. John 14:16 says, "I will pray the Father, and He will send you another helper." How many of you could use another helper? I mean, amen. We could use a little help, couldn't we? Jesus called the Holy Spirit helper. That word has the meaning of someone who comes alongside of you, who walks beside you. The word is parakaleo, called alongside of. He comes to strengthen you. The Holy Spirit is the one who comes with strength. He's the divine strengthener. Someone once said, the Holy Spirit is the rod of iron in your back. The Holy Spirit is the one who gives you the backbone to do the things you don't have the courage to do. How we need that today. How we need that in our world today, in our churches today. We live in a time of immense pressure, and without the Spirit's strength, we will collapse. Think of Simon Peter. He's a great illustration. On the night Jesus was betrayed, Peter denied the Lord three times. When confronted, he swore, "I don't even know the man," speaking of Jesus. What a pitiful picture of cowardice. Yet wait 40 days. And that same Peter stands before a hostile crowd on the day of Pentecost and proclaims Jesus Christ crucified and risen, and 3,000 people are converted. So you say, what made the difference between Peter on the night before Jesus died and Peter 40 days later? Two things: the resurrection of Jesus Christ and the coming of the Holy Spirit. The Holy Spirit transformed Peter from a coward to a courageous preacher. The Holy Spirit was the steel in Peter's backbone. He was the source of his power. That's what Jesus promised. He said, "I will send you another helper. He is the strength we need to live boldly and faithfully in a hostile world." How many of you know that if you only ever do the things you think you can do, you will never do the things God called you to do? I'm sure it would surprise you that many times I don't feel like preaching to you on Sunday. I'm tired. Maybe I've had a busy week or I'm not feeling good physically. But you know what? One of the most wonderful things in the world to be a preacher is to stand up here and feel weak and know that the Holy Spirit has filled you with His power. Sometimes it's almost like I'm standing over here watching someone else preach because the Holy Spirit is doing it. In 1966, a 22-year-old English woman named Jackie Pullinger boarded a ship with little more than a suitcase, a few dollars, and a prayer. She had asked God to show her where to get off. At every port the ship stopped, she felt no peace until the ship docked in Hong Kong. There God led her to Koh Lan Walled City, a lawless maze of alleys ruled by gangs and filled with heroin addicts and street children. Jackie moved into a tiny room in that dark city. She had no money, no program, and no plan. All she had was the Holy Spirit. At first, she felt helpless. But when addicts came to her for prayer, she discovered something astonishing. Many of them who got prayed for were delivered from heroin without withdrawal pain. Doctors couldn't explain it. Jackie simply said, "I discovered the Holy Spirit is stronger than heroin. I just show up and He brings life." Her ministry became known as St. Stephen's Society. It has since helped thousands of people recover from drug addiction. Former gang members have become pastors and addicts. Free and broken lives became whole. We may never walk into a walled city of crime and addiction as Jackie did, but all of us know what it's like to feel powerless. And it is in those very moments that the Holy Spirit comes alongside us to help us and to strengthen us and to enable us to do what we could never do if He weren't active. The Bible says, "You shall receive power after the Holy Spirit has come upon you." The Bible says, "I pray that from His glorious unlimited resources, He will empower you with inner strength through His Spirit." The Bible says God has not given us a spirit of fear, but of power and of love and of a sound mind. Ladies and gentlemen, one of the purposes of the Holy Spirit is to give you the strength you don't have without Him. He gives you the power, the courage to do things you would never do on your own. He becomes the source of God within you. He comes to promote Jesus Christ. He comes to provide strength for Christian living. Here's the third thing. The Holy Spirit comes to point us to the truth. Jesus said this about the Holy Spirit in John 14:26. "But the Helper, the Holy Spirit, whom the Father will send in my name, He will teach you all things and bring to your remembrance all things that I said to you." And two chapters later, Jesus said, "I still have many things to say to you, but you cannot bear them now. However, when He, the Spirit of truth, has come, He will guide you into all truth." You know, truth is almost lost in our world today, is it not? You wonder if anybody really even knows what the meaning of it is. People talk about their truth. It's just another way of describing their deception and lies. But the Bible says there is truth, and Jesus Christ is the truth. And sometimes as we look at what's going on in life, we need someone to help us understand the truth. What is true? In John 14:26, Jesus explained that the Spirit would be the disciples' helper, and that He would teach them everything they needed to know, and even bring back to their mind the words He had already spoken. In John 16, Jesus said there was more truth waiting for them, but they weren't ready for it yet. He said He would handle that too. When the time came, He would give them the truth that they needed at that moment. So let me just tell you this. The same Spirit still teaches us today, reminding us of God's Word when we need it most and leading us into deeper understanding as we grow. If you've ever memorized any verses, you know that sometimes when you're in a situation, that verse will pop into your mind. Who does that? The Holy Spirit does that. The Holy Spirit brings to your memory the things Jesus has already said, so you have that verse when you need it the most. And you know, sometimes what I've discovered is, and I don't know if this happens to you, these are verses I haven't even reviewed in a long time, and if you told me, could you say that verse and do it perfectly, I couldn't, but the Holy Spirit can. And He brings that verse back to your mind, so when you're in the midst of the situation, you know exactly what it is you should say, because the Spirit of truth is working in your heart. The Holy Spirit comes to promote Jesus Christ. The Holy Spirit comes to provide strength for your life. The Holy Spirit comes to point you to the truth. And here's the one that I love maybe the most. The Holy Spirit comes to pray for us. The Holy Spirit prays for us. Listen to this. Did you know that you have two prayer partners? One is in heaven, the Lord Jesus Christ, who ever lives to make intercession for you at the right hand of the Father. And the other lives within you, the Holy Spirit. Romans 8:26-27 says, "Likewise, the Spirit also helps in our weakness. For we do not know what we should pray for as we ought, but the Spirit himself makes intercession for us with groanings which cannot be uttered. Now he who searches the heart knows what the mind of the Spirit is, because he makes intercession for the saints according to the will of God. Paul says, listen to this, Paul says that the Spirit of God prays for us when we don't know how to pray. Have you ever been in a situation where you didn't know how to pray? You tried to pray, the words wouldn't come, you couldn't put your thoughts together, it was such a deep problem you didn't even know how to address it. That's something we can all picture.

Something we've all experienced. It's like the little boy who knelt by his bed and he folded his hands and whispered, God, A, B, C, D, E, F, G, all the way to Z. And his mother smiled and asked what he was doing. He said, I don't know what to pray, so I just gave God all the letters. And he can put them together any way he wants. There are times when praying feels almost impossible. Life can get so stressful or painful that we don't even know what to say to God. I remember one time years ago when I was going through cancer. I was going to the hospital and they were going to do a biopsy of my spleen. And when they told me how they were going to do that, I didn't want to do it. We were in the operating room where they were getting ready to do it, and the doctor said something about, do you want to pray? And I couldn't pray. Donna was there and she prayed great. But I couldn't pray. But I knew that the Spirit of God was in that moment, that He was helping me. When you can't even put your words together, the Holy Spirit is there. And the Bible says He makes intercession for you with groanings that cannot be uttered. Oh, what a precious thing that is. Someone has said, in prayer, it's better to have a heart without words than it is to have words without a heart. And when the heart cannot find words, the Holy Spirit makes intercession with groanings too deep for words. Have you ever felt so sad or mixed up inside that you couldn't find the right words? Maybe you just didn't know what to say. You sighed, you groaned, you whispered Jesus' name. Paul says in those moments, the Holy Spirit take what's in your heart, even if it's just a sigh, and He brings it to God. He understands what's going on inside you better than you understand yourself. It's like when you ask a friend to pray for you, but you can't really explain what's wrong. The amazing thing is you don't have to explain anything to the Holy Spirit. He already knows your worries and your struggles, and He carries them straight to God's throne. The Spirit takes those wordless longings, and He shapes them, and He lays them before the Father through the intercession of Christ. No wonder God answers prayer. Prayer is the combined work of the Holy Spirit within us, the Son beside the Father, and the Father receiving the request. Did you know when you pray, the entire Trinity gets involved? It's no wonder God answers prayer. So the personality of the Holy Spirit, the priority of the Holy Spirit, the purpose of the Holy Spirit. And let me talk with you for just a moment about the permanency of the Holy Spirit. In the Old Testament, the Holy Spirit's ministry was much different than it is today. In the Old Testament, the Holy Spirit would come upon people for certain occasions. He came upon Samson for feats of strength. The Holy Spirit came upon Gideon for leadership. The Holy Spirit came upon the prophets for their ministry. But His presence was just temporary. He came and went according to the purposes of God. But notice carefully what Jesus said about the Holy Spirit now. And I will pray the Father, and He will give you another helper, that He may abide with you for how long? Forever. The Spirit of truth, whom the world cannot receive because it neither sees Him nor knows Him, but you know Him. Now, here is a phrase that tells you the difference between the Old Testament and the New Testament. In the Old Testament, He is with you. In the New Testament, He is in you. Aren't you glad you live in the New Testament days? We don't live in the Old Testament. The Bible says that when you become a Christian, you are baptized in the Holy Spirit. The Holy Spirit becomes your possession. In fact, the Scripture actually says, if you don't have the Spirit, you can't be a Christian. You don't have to wait for the Holy Spirit. You don't have to have some ecstatic experience and then you get the Holy Spirit. When you get Jesus, you get the Holy Spirit. The Holy Spirit comes to live within you. So if you're a Christian, you have the indwelling Holy Spirit. He's living within you right now. You may not feel it. You may not know it. You may not understand it, but it doesn't make any difference. It's still true. The Holy Spirit indwells every single believer. I met a man once who told me that he'd been away from God for 16 years. He'd come to Christ as a boy, but he'd wandered so far. That night he returned in repentance. 16 years of rebellion had not driven the Holy Spirit away. The Spirit had been resident all along, convicting him, drawing him until he came back. That's the difference between having the Spirit as a resident, having the Spirit as the president. He may live in your life, but He longs to reign in your life.
And joy comes not just from having the Holy Spirit within you. Joy comes when the Holy Spirit within you is sitting on the throne of your life and he's running the show. And you're not doing this on your own, but you're asking God to help you. Perhaps that is why some of you are miserable. You know Christ and the Spirit is in you, but you have pushed him to the side and taken charge of everything yourself. The conviction you feel even now is the Spirit's way of reminding you that you will never know peace until the Holy Spirit is the president of your life. Don't just accept him as the resident. Anoint him as the president. Do what he says. Tell him that you want to be under his authority and do what he tells you to do. The Bible says God's Spirit will not always strive with man. That means that when the Holy Spirit is speaking to you, don't take it for granted because he may not speak to you again in such a way. I think of that often when we come to the end of a service and I ask you to give your heart to Christ. Some of you say, well, I think I won't do that today. Maybe I'll do it next time. You don't even know if you're going to have a next time. But one thing you can't be sure of, will the Holy Spirit still be striving within your heart then as he is today? Years ago in Europe, a young man and woman were walking together along the banks of a wide river, and their conversation turned to a friend they both admired. "Mary has such a radiant personality," the young man remarked. His companion smiled. "She really does. But what do you think makes her that way?" They walked in silence for a moment, and then the path opened to a clearing with a clear view across the water. On the opposite bank stood an ancient stone castle, its towers rising against the sky. And the young man pointed. He said, "When I was a boy, I loved to sit here in the evening and watch that castle. And you could always tell what was happening inside by the lights in the window. If only a few people were home, just a dim glow showed. But when guests arrived, the place came alive with brightness. I'll never forget the night a member of the royal family visited. Every single window blazed with light, and the castle seemed to shine from within. It was unforgettable." He paused, and then he said, "That's how I explain Mary's radiance. She's entertaining a royal guest. She's got the Holy Spirit within her, shining through her. So it is when the Holy Spirit lives in us. He fills every room of our heart with light. And when others see on the outside, it's simply the glow of his presence." There's an old French film called Jean de Florette. It takes place in the hills of Provence after the First World War. A man named Jean, a city tax collector, inherits a small farm, and he moves there with his wife and his little daughter. He's full of dreams, and he's convinced that with enough effort, he can make the rocky land flourish. But there's one big problem. There's no water. The ground is dry. Jean doesn't realize that a strong hidden spring is right beneath the property. So instead, day and night, he straps barrels to his donkey and trudges to fetch water from a distant source. Heat is brutal, work never ends, and he wears himself out trying to survive. Sadly, Jean never discovers the spring. His health breaks down from the constant strain, and he dies without ever tapping into the water that was already his. And you know what? That's a picture of a lot of us. We exhaust ourselves trying to find help somewhere out there. We're running around from one specialist to another, reading one email, one internet post, trying to find the answers to our problems, when all the while the Spirit of God is right here, living inside of us. Jesus called him rivers of living water. He is our inexhaustible supply. And the question is, are we going to wear ourselves out like Jean, or are we going to draw from the Spirit who's already in us? So many Christians I know try to do the Lord's work in the energy of the flesh. How impossible that is. The Lord's work can't be done in the energy of the flesh because the Lord's work is way too big and too hard and too difficult. You need the Spirit of God within you to do the work of God, to live the life of God. And my question to you is, have you ever come to the realization that within you is that power, the power of the Holy Spirit? If you're a Christian, if you have put your trust in Jesus Christ, I'm making an announcement today that may surprise some of you. You already have the Holy Spirit living within you.
You don't have to get him. You don't have to go to a conference and try to find the Holy Spirit. The Holy Spirit lives within you. The Bible says if there is no Holy Spirit within you, you're not a Christian. So now that you have the Holy Spirit, what are you going to do about it? Are you going to let him give you the wisdom? And in these next weeks, I'm going to try to help us do that and learn how to use the Holy Spirit's power as he intended us to do it. I don't know about the rest of you. I find a great need for this in my life right now. And I know that God has promised to meet that need through the person of the Holy Spirit. Here's the other thing you need to understand. If you don't have Jesus, you don't have the Holy Spirit. If you're not a Christian, you just can't put any of this into operation because you have to have Jesus to have the Holy Spirit. When you come to a saving knowledge of Jesus Christ, the Holy Spirit comes to live within you. So if you're interested in all the things we've talked about, the first thing you need to do is this. Put your trust in Jesus Christ as your Savior. Don't wait any longer. Do it now. You have no idea what you're missing by holding out on Jesus. He's come to give you everything, eternal life, and not just that, but spiritual power. If you just trust him, if you just put your faith in him. And that's the most important thing. The Holy Spirit came to empower us with the gospel so that we could share the message I have just shared, that God loves you and Christ died for you and he wants you to be one of his own. If you will put your trust in him, that can happen today. Hey, by the way, if you make that decision, let us know, because we have a whole packet of material we'd like to send to you that will help you understand what happens next. I hope you will let us do that. Tomorrow, we will begin 2 days of discussion of what it means to be born of the Spirit from John chapter 3. This is one of the chapters in this brand new book, and this is the lesson tomorrow. I hope you'll join us then as we continue our discussion of the Holy Spirit you may not know. I'm David Jeremiah, and it's my privilege to be your teacher every day. Thank you for joining me. Have a great day. We'll see you next time.

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7: Today, a budget coaching testimony. Hi, I'm Chuck Bentley with My Money Life from Crown. One of our budget coaches recently shared what she's experienced in our training program. Her eyes were opened to the quantity of Bible verses related to money and its purpose in our lives. It made her more aware of God's interest in our daily experiences and His guidance to wisely use what He gives us. The most important lesson she learned is that everything she had is from God. Whether using finances to serve others or when giving time and talents, she now sees Him as the provider of all she has. He's given her the talent and opportunities that brought her to where she is today. Her challenge is to seek His guidance and follow His direction. She and her husband were led to complete their will and estate planning. They paid off her car while continuing to pay down other debt. Their goal is to be completely debt-free within the next 36 months. She no longer separates her Christian life from her finances because she knows they're completely interrelated. Four words basically changed her life. God owns it all. That's right, God owns everything. Let the following verse sink into your heart today. 1 Chronicles 29:11 and 12 says, "Yours, O Lord, is the greatness and power, and the glory and the majesty and the splendor, for everything in heaven and earth is yours." Or Psalm 24:1, "The earth is the Lord's and everything in it, the world and all who live in it." 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
8: Let us run with endurance the race that is set before us, looking to Jesus, the founder and perfecter of our faith. Jonah finally obeyed God, but took no joy in the revival following his preaching in Nineveh. His self-focus kept him from seeing the big picture. Instead, he sat down asking God that he might die. Pity party indeed. Stay with us. From the Moody Church in Chicago, this is Running to Win with Dr. Erwin Lutzer, whose clear teaching helps us make it across the finish line.

protect ourselves, to justify ourselves, to dig deep walls behind which we hide, to make sure that no one ever sees us as we are, to prevent God and others from revealing to us what we are really like, till we begin to even believe our own lies. Enter Jonah, chapter 4. Chapter 4 of the book of Jonah, the last in a series of messages entitled Brokenness, How God Gets Us to Say Yes. And at the end of the message, I'll tell you whether or not God ever got Jonah to say yes. We read in verse 1, but it displeased Jonah exceedingly, and he was angry. What happened? Something terrible happened. He preached to the city of Nineveh, and the Ninevites repented. Awful. The Hebrew text is actually more vivid, but it was evil to Jonah, a very great evil, and it burned to him. He was really, really mad. Now, isn't it interesting that God was compassionate and Jonah was angry? The pagans ended up fearing God. Jonah ends up hating God. Even the sailors feared the Lord. The Ninevites repented, and God relented regarding the destruction of the city of Nineveh, as God had warned. And lo and behold, here is Jonah, who is angry at that kind of compassion. That's maybe why he didn't tell them what they could do to prevent the overthrow. He just simply said, Nineveh shall be overthrown. Thankfully, we discover that it was a conditional warning. I mentioned that Jonah at this point tells us exactly why he is fleeing. He says in verse 2, and he prayed to the Lord and said, O Lord, is not this what I said when I was yet in my country? This is why I made haste to flee to Tarshish, for I knew that you were a gracious God and merciful, slow to anger and abounding in steadfast love and relenting from disaster. Therefore, now, O Lord, please take my life from me. These words, which are based on one of the Psalms, are always sung and said in honor to God, that God is gracious and merciful, slow to anger, and abounding in steadfast love. I mean, that's what we sing about, that's what we talk about, is the wonderful compassion of God, and we adore Him for that. Jonah is indicting God for that. He is saying this in derision, that you are compassionate. I've mentioned to you earlier that I think what we have here is a case of what I call full-blown narcissism. You know what narcissism is? I got that out. Narcissus was a young man, the son of the river god in ancient mythology, and he was in love with himself. When he saw a reflection of himself, in those days they didn't have mirrors, so when he saw a reflection of himself in a pool of clear water, he so fell in love with himself that he could never love anyone else. You've heard me say, how do you identify a narcissist? Because it's possible that one is listening today. We all have various degrees of narcissism, and if you live with someone like that, or if the narcissist happens to be sitting in your chair today, I can tell you about yourself. Narcissists interpret all events through the filter of themselves. They will always say to themselves, for everything that comes, how does this make me look and how does this make me feel? And that's all that matters. I remember the illustration that I love to give, true stories, because narcissists exist all over the place. A wife who was beaten by her husband, a Christian woman, phones a friend who is also a Christian, but who is very narcissistic. All right, now catch the picture. Here's a wife, you know, who's just sustained a beating. She needs to tell somebody. And so she phones her narcissistic friend and says, you know, my husband just beat me up. Because what this dear woman, God bless her, is she's looking for some compassion, some feeling. So what does she get? Oh, really? Is that what happened? Well, you know, you guys are sure a lot worse than my husband and me. We have our own fights too, but you know, he's never beaten me. You know, so really, we are better than you in terms of our relationship.

0: Yep.
1: Thank you so very much for the compassion that I was looking for. What we're going to see is traits of that in Jonah. So God has this problem on his hands, and this entire chapter is just between God and Jonah. So God tries therapy. God says, Jonah, you'll notice that the Lord says to him in verse 4, do you will to be angry? Is it good that you're angry? God wants to get to the root of it, you see. He wants to help Jonah reflect back his feelings, as good counselors are, to try to get to the bottom of the matter. And Jonah won't cooperate. He doesn't stay for the session. He walks away. He stomps out of the city, verse 5, and sat to the east of the city and made a booth for himself there. And he sat under the shade till he could see what will become of the city. Now remember that the king of Nineveh is sitting in an ash heap, hoping that God will spare the city. Jonah is sitting here in his booth that he built for himself, hoping that God will destroy the city. And while God is compassionate, Jonah is full of hate, and he refuses to see the world God's way. And he's got this death wish, I'd rather die than see what you're doing. I'd rather die than see these Ninevites repent and not be judged. What a man. So what God decides to do is to give Jonah an object lesson. What the Lord does is, he says, I'm going to give you a lesson in comforts and so forth, and then I'm going to give you some lessons in compassion. So that's the direction that the text takes from here. You'll notice that the Lord, first of all, appoints something. Now, four times the word appointed occurs in the book of Jonah. First of all, it says that God appointed a fish. That's in chapter 1. But here, in succession, there are three other appointments that God makes, and let's look at them. You'll notice it says, verse 6, now the Lord God appointed a plant and made it come up over Jonah, that it might be a shade over his head to save him from his discomfort. So Jonah was exceedingly glad about the plant. Can you ever get a narcissist to be happy about something? Yes, if they are particularly blessed and you add to their comfort, they will be quite joyful and work it into their day. So that's what Jonah was doing here. Notice what God does. God appoints comfort for Jonah. Here's a plant that grows up in a night, as we learn in a few verses. It grows up just very, very quickly in one night. Obviously, it was a miracle, a plant like that growing in the midst of the desert, and a plant growing up that quickly, and probably what is known as the castor plant, which has great foliage and beautiful leaves that are as big as the palm of your hand. And this plant grows up, and it encases his shelter, and you can just see Jonah enjoying it, because at last, in the midst of this hot climate, God has given him an air conditioner. So he's very, very happy about the plant. Well, that's not all that God appoints. You'll notice it says now in verse 7, but when the dawn came up the next day, God appointed a worm. God said to this little worm, here you are. Do you see that plant over there? I want you to sod down, work at it all night, but get the thing sod down, because I'm appointing you to bug Jonah. So God talks to this little worm, and the little worm comes, and he begins to work on this plant, and by morning he has it down. God appoints our comforts. God also appoints our disappointments and our losses. And Jonah is supposed to learn that lesson. So the little worm comes along, and by morning the plant is down, and soon the sun is going to rise, and it's going to become very, very hot, and Jonah is going to become very, very angry. Just as he was exceedingly glad for the plant, he is going to become very, very angry, because he's going to have a death wish in just a verse or two again, saying, I want to die. Just get me out of this. I would rather die than deal with a God whom I can't change and whose will I oppose. Well, it's going to turn out that This plant was really his God, meant more to him than the will of God. It's amazing what happens when you take away people's air conditioners. My wife and I live in a condo complex where you either have heat, as you do during the winter, or you can have cold air conditioning during the summer, but the whole apparatus has to be changed over a day or two, so they try to find a good time and perhaps near the end of April and then another time in the fall when they make this change. Well, they don't change it into air conditioning until probably somewhere around the end of April, the beginning of May. But one April, 2 or 3 years ago, it became about 85 degrees before April was over. You should just see how angry some of these pleasant and wonderful people became. I mean, some of them swore, some of them cursed, some of them threatened the administration because they didn't have their air conditioner. And these are nice people who open doors for you and who'll help you carry in groceries if you need it. And you're saying, is all this stuff coming from people who are so nice? No wonder the little girl prayed, "Oh God, make all bad people good, and please make the good people nice." Isn't that a great prayer? Now, if you had gone to these people and said, "Hey, by the way, did you know that 25,000 children died today because of malnutrition, which is approximately the number that die every day because of that?" Would that have mattered? "I don't care about whether or not the kids die. Get me an air conditioner. I can't stand it." Have you ever noticed that God not only appoints our comforts, but he also appoints our discomforts and our disappointments? And the very thing that was bringing Jonah happiness is the very thing that God takes away. Because what God wants to do is to get at the heart of this guy. The reason for these appointments is God is saying, "Jonah, I am putting a mirror here so that you can see yourself. And I want to take this mirror and shove it right up to your face so that you can see what's in your heart." Well, God's not through with him. We know that Jonah's going to have a bad day with this plant that has withered now, thanks to this little worm. And so God is saying, "Oh, Jonah, huh? So you think you're hot? Wow, guess what?" Verse 8, "When the sun arose, God appointed a scorching east wind, and the sun beat down on the head of Jonah so that he was faint. And once again he asked that he might die. It is better for me to die than to live." God had this wind come like a kiln. Now you know that Nineveh is actually not too far from Baghdad. As a matter of fact, when you're looking on the map and you often see that there have been flashpoints of resistance in Mosul, directly across the Tigris River from that city is Nineveh. That's where it is. And our son-in-law, who survived a summer in Baghdad, said that there was one day when it got nearly 140 degrees. And the people, by the way, couldn't understand how the American soldiers were able to manage it with all of their equipment. Well, that's understandable. I wonder, too, how they managed with all of their equipment. So this is the area now, and God sends this scorching east wind to Jonah and says, "Well, Jonah, how do you like that?" So God appoints our comforts, he appoints our disappointments, our losses, and he also appoints our trials. And Jonah's not handling this trial very well. Could I say parenthetically and theologically, you'll notice that all are equally appointed by God. Do we have comforts today? You believe that God gives us comforts. We have comforts as human beings in friendships, in love, in opportunity, in clothes and houses, and all of the things that we enjoy. And those comforts are God-given. They are appointed by God. But so are our losses appointed by God. Our disappointments, those things that we cannot control that just happen, situations over which we have absolutely no control, that God brings into our life probably for the same reason that he brought these things into the life of Jonah. And then God appoints also those scorching east winds when we are almost about to die and to see what is in our hearts. Because Because it's only these events that really show what's in there. It's not all the niceties, all the pleasantries when everything is going well. It's how do you handle adversity. But each are equally appointed by God. I'm sure that Jonah was very angry with the worm. I'm sure that he had some very choice words for the wind. But actually, no use getting angry at the worm, no use getting angry at the wind, because the worm and the wind are both sent by God. It's God that stands behind these events. So God again begins a questioning. He picks up the therapy and says, I wonder if you're willing to listen to my question now. So you'll notice there in verse 9, God continues the dialogue. But God said to Jonah, do you be well to be angry for the plant? And this time he answered God. You see, the first time God asked the question, it was, do you have a right to be angry because the Ninevites repented? Jonah didn't answer that question, but God says to him now, do you do well to be angry for the plant? And without even skipping a beat, he says, yes, I do well to be angry, angry enough to die. Now just think for a moment what it is that Jonah is really saying. He's saying, I have a right to the comforts that God gives me. I have a right to my air conditioner. I have a right to be comfortable and not to be in this heat. But I am denying the compassion of God that brings me those comforts. I am denying the right of other people to experience that compassion. I deny the rights of the Ninevites. Eternal comfort. I would rather see them burn in hell than to have me burn under the sunlight here in a temporary way, without a good booth and without a plant and with a scorching east wind. So you can see here that Jonah is in the midst of this dilemma, and he does not get the lesson at this point that God is trying to teach him. So God goes on and he says, Jonah, that's a lesson in comforts now. What I want to do is to give you a lesson in the whole business of compassion. So God picks it up in verse 10. And the Lord said to him, you pity the plant for which you did not labor. Did you deserve the plant? Did you create it? By the way, do we deserve our money? You say we earned it. Oh, really, did you? Who gave you the ability, the brains, and the opportunities to be born where you were, to be gifted the way in which you are? You mean to say you have a right to this? Believe me, you and I have no rights to any of this. But you'll notice that the Lord says, you have pity for the plant for which you did not labor, you did not make it grow, which came into being in a night and perished in a night. Now comes the really big question, and should not I pity Nineveh? My friend, all of us should pity Nineveh, and we should also pity the people who live next to us who don't know Jesus Christ as their Savior, and we should reach out to them. And one of the ways in which we acquire a burden for others is to recognize God wants us to be holy people. That is to say, people who pursue Him. But there are two mistakes we often make. One is to think to ourselves, I am going to pursue God by a life of absolute discipline. Now, discipline is important, but on the other hand, you have those who say, I'm going to let go and let God. How do we resolve that? Very quickly, I'm holding in my hands a book entitled The Pursuit of Holiness by Jerry Bridges. I hope that you have a pen or pencil handy, because this resource is going to help you to understand holiness and why it is that all of us must pursue it. Very quickly, here's what you do. Go to rtwoffer.com. 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
0: It's time now for another chance for you to ask Pastor Lutzer a question about the Bible or the Christian life. Pastor Lutzer, most Christians see heaven as the ideal place of rest and rejoicing. But one Running to Win listener is concerned that not all of heaven will be gladness and light. She asks, what about painful memories in heaven.
1: Well, my friend, today I do think that in heaven those painful memories will vanish. You know, the Bible says that God will wipe away all tears from their eyes. Those may be tears as a result of our own failures. When we think of the way in which we lived in light of all the opportunities that we had, we may experience some deep regret, and God will wipe tears from our eyes. Maybe also we will be weeping when we think of those who are not in heaven, whom we love, who will be lost forever. I could think that that also would produce tears, but here's the point that's important. God will wipe away all tears. I don't think that means that God is going to go about with a handkerchief wiping the tears from our eyes. I think that means that God is going to give us His perspective. We're going to see things from His viewpoint. We will discover that once we look at it through His eyes, so to speak, and His prism, that all things are well, justice has been done, the will of God has been accomplished in heaven and on earth, and the painful memories will all be gone. So don't worry about that. What we should worry about is living for God with all the energy and enthusiasm that we have until we see Him face to face.
0: What a day that will be. Thank you, Pastor Lutzer. 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After Jonah preached, he got angry and depressed. Then God sent a sequence of events to teach the wayward prophet some pointed object lessons. Next time on Running to Win, we'll meet a plant, a worm, and a scorching east wind. Pastor Lutzer will conclude his series on brokenness, how God gets us to say yes. As we turn again to Jonah chapter 4, we'll see God making sure that Jonah gets his point. 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
3: No doubt about it, brethren, the brink is a precarious place to stand. It's not comfortable, and it's scary. And like the children of Israel, it's a place that we like to run from. 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But God's message to us today is the same as it was for the Israelites back then. What was it? Stand still. And understand, when God said that, He's not telling the Israelites to freeze in fear. He's telling them to stand in faith. He's telling them to hold their ground until He moved. See, God already knew what He was going to do. He just wanted the people to be quiet and stand still. Really, He's telling them to stand firm.
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6: 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We also have a car show. Now that depends on the weather. About 50 cars come out of all stripes. 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You can have pancakes, you can tour the museum, and you can also see the car show. Everybody come out and have a good time. 903-640-3557 for information.

0: The chickens are coming home to roost. That's how our teacher, Dr. J. Vernon McGee, describes what's happening to Jacob in Genesis chapters 29 to 31. Welcome to Through the Bible. I'm Steve Schwartz, your host, and I'm so glad that you're with us for another great study in God's Word. As you settle in on the Bible bus and open your copy of God's Word, let me share a couple of encouraging notes from fellow travelers just like you. First, we hear from Eliza in Chicago. I praise God for this ministry and how it's helped me to grow in my relationship with God through His Son, Jesus Christ, my Lord and Savior, and His beautiful, priceless gift of salvation. Thank you, God, for giving Dr. McGee and the vision and gift to preserve His teaching of the Word for us to glean from and grow. I am honored to offer my continuous support for the ministry and would greatly appreciate receiving the Bible bus passes to share this ministry with others. May God continue to bless all you who are called to serve in this wonderful work. Well, Eliza, thanks so much for those encouraging words, and we're grateful to have you with us as a faithful member of the team that supports this ministry and then flings the seed to others around the world. Your passes should arrive soon, by the way. And then here's another one from a listener who shares this. Hi, Steve, Greg, and the rest of the TTB family. I praise God for your faithfulness in continuing to carry on the calling of Dr. McGee to reach the whole world with the whole Word. 31 years ago, I was introduced to you on radio. From then on, I was on and off the bus depending on my availability at the time when the program was aired. Even then, God was teaching and growing me all the while. Later on the app, I started listening more consistently and resolved to be a more consistent passenger. God willing, I will be completing my third trip through the Bible with you. Thank you again for encouraging me to read the passage before the study. I confess that I haven't done it in the past. However, I have just started and found that I am getting more out of our time together. I'm so excited about what God is doing through this ministry, and I pray that the whole world will get on the Bible bus and get to the destination which each heart desperately desires. That is Jesus Christ, who is the way, the truth, and the life. I have passed out over 1,000 Bible bus passes and will continue contributing towards the brake fluid as the Bible bus rolls along, stopping to pick up more passengers. God bless you all abundantly. For as long as the Lord allows, I will keep riding along on the Bible bus. I pray that it reaches into the farthest parts of the earth with its piercing darkness effacing headlights. Wow, isn't that amazing? It sure is an encouraging letter. And thank you for partnering with us so faithfully. May God bless you as you continue sharing His Word with others. Well, if you'd like a pack of those Bible bus passes to share God's Word with the people in your life, just call us, 1-800-65-BIBLE. Let's pray. Father, thank you for your Word that does meet us where we are and then shapes us to what lies ahead. Use it to draw us closer to you and to one another. In Jesus' name we pray. Amen. We're off to Genesis 29 as we continue through the Bible with Dr. J. Vernon McGee.
1: We're putting in today at verse 30 of chapter 29. Now, if you have your Bible, turn there, verse 30 of chapter 29 of Genesis. And he went in also unto Rachel, and he loved also Rachel more than Leah, and served with him yet 7 other years. You see, this man Jacob, we saw last time, was totally deceived by his uncle. His uncle promised him that he would give him Rachel if he would serve 7 years. And he served those 7 years faithfully. And what did he get? Well, he got Leah. And believe me, he got the short end of the stick. Poor Jacob was certainly disappointed. And after all, you must recall that he put one over on his father, and he shortchanged his own brother. He pretended to be the elder when he was the younger. Now he's given the elder when he thought he was getting the younger. So he has to serve now 7 more years, and he's learning the chickens do come home to roost, and that whatsoever a man soweth, that shall he also reap. Now, Uncle Laban made him serve twice as long as he originally agreed to, and that was long enough. But believe me, this is a long time. 14 years he served. And that gives him now 2 wives, somebody says. And that's right. And somebody else is going to say, well, it's in the Bible. God must approve of it. Now, God doesn't approve of everything that's in the Bible. That may startle some of you, but God didn't approve of the devil telling a lie. God didn't approve of David telling a lie. And God didn't approve of David's sin. He judged him for it. But the record is inspired. And the thing that's inspired here are not the thoughts. The thing that's inspired here is the record, or the words. And this is an accurate record that he did have two wives. And this is the way it came about. And that's where inspiration comes in, friend. It doesn't mean God approved of everything that's in the Bible. God disapproved of this. And let me say this to you. This man had plenty of trouble in his family from here on out. And it all goes back, of course, to his own methods that he had used, which God could not approve. Now, in verse 31 and 32, and let me read them. And when the Lord saw that Leah was hated, he opened her womb, but Rachel was barren. And Leah conceived and bare a son. She called his name Reuben, for she said, surely the Lord hath looked upon my affliction. Now therefore my husband will love me. And so Leah is a pretty sad person, because she knows that her husband loves her sister more than he loves her. And now she becomes the mother of Reuben. And that must have brought joy to her heart, because he's the eldest son. He was not the one in the line that was to lead to the Lord Jesus Christ. Actually, the one that's to lead to Christ will be Judah. And that was the last son that Leah had. You see, Leah had four sons. She had Reuben. And then in verse 33 here, she had Simeon. Verse 34, the record that she had Levi. And so actually, she had some of the outstanding boys of the 12 sons of Jacob. And the fourth son in verse 35 here is Judah. And out of Judah is the one that is to furnish the kingly line. David was in this line, and then later on, of course, the Lord Jesus Christ himself. According to the flesh, he came in the line of Judah. And Levi was the priestly tribe. And Reuben lost his position as the firstborn, you'll recall, because of his sin. Now we have here these four boys that were the offspring of Leah. And when we come to chapter 30, why again we begin to see that God is moving in spite of the man's sin, this man, Jacob. Not because of it, but in spite of it. And we find that this man, Jacob, now is disturbed. Let me read chapter 30, verse 1. And when Rachel saw that she bare Jacob no children, Rachel envied her sister and said unto Jacob, give me children, or else I die. You see, a woman in that day was disgraced, unless she did have offspring. And the more she had, maybe not the merrier, but the more the better it was for her. That is, her position. Now notice verses 2 and 3. And Jacob's anger was kindled against Rachel, and he said, am I in God's stead, who hath withheld from thee the fruit of the womb? And she said, behold, my maid Bilhah, go in unto her, and she shall bear upon my knees, that I may also have children by her. Well, again we see this was the practice of that day. And you will recall, I'm sure, those of you following this study, that Abraham and Sarah practiced it, and God did not approve it then, and he's not going to approve it here. The record is here, and it's an accurate record, but it doesn't mean God approved it. In fact, it's quite obvious that God disapproved it. My, the strife that we've already called attention to, that was in the family of Abraham, was in the family of Isaac, as we saw. Now it's in Jacob's family already, and he's in for a great deal more trouble. Now we find that Bilhah was Rachel's maid, and she bare Dan and Naphtali. And then we find that Zilpah, the maid of Leah, bore Gad and Asher. So we have here, well, another, Issachar. And we find, I'm not reading these verses in these chapters, you see, just a record of the birth here of these boys, where you'll remember that there were 12 sons of Jacob, and they're very important, because from these 12 sons will come the 12 tribes of Israel, that is, the nation will come from them. Believe me, Jacob had his hands full with these 12 boys. We find also that there's a girl there from Leah. Her name was Dinah. And I guess she served a good purpose, because there are a lot of restaurants today named Dinah Shack or Dinah's Dining Room or something. And so she did serve a good purpose. And Issachar and Zebulun are mentioned here also. Now I'm going to read in verses 22 here. Well, I'll read down to 24. And God remembered Rachel, and God hearkened to her and opened her womb. She conceived and bare a son, and said, God hath taken away my reproach. And she called his name Joseph, and said, the Lord shall add to me another son. Now this is the boy that will follow down into the land of Egypt and make way for the rest of his brethren later on. He's quite remarkable. We'll have to save that story of him until another day, but it's coming up, you can be sure. Now, verses 25, and it came to pass, when Rachel had borne Joseph, that Jacob said unto Laban, send me away, that I may go unto mine own place, and to my country. Give me my wives, my children, for whom I've served thee, and let me go, for thou knowest my service, which I have done thee. Well, this is quite remarkable here, by the way, because we're going to see that this man, Laban, had really mistreated his son-in-law and his nephew, Jacob. And listen to Uncle Laban here. You see, he's not going to be through. You can be sure of that. Jacob wants to get away. And now Uncle Laban says in verse 27, and Laban said unto him, I pray thee, if I found favor in thine eyes, tarry. For I have learned by experience that the Lord hath blessed me for thy sake. Now, this is something quite interesting. This was something that you will recall that Abimelech, king of Gerar, found out when Isaac was in his midst. He was blessed because of his presence. And this is something now that Uncle Laban has discovered, that God is with Jacob and he's blessed him. And Uncle Laban said, now look, my boy, don't rush off. Don't leave me. Just hang around. And I've been blessed, and I want to raise your wages. I'll pay you more. Listen to him in verse 28. And he said, appoint me thy wages, and I'll give it. And I tell you, Jacob ought to know by now that any time Uncle Laban made a deal, that he was the one that came off the winner, and not the other fella. But Jacob's learned the lesson. Jacob wants to leave. Uncle Laban says, I'll pay you more. And now he said to him, thou knowest how I've served thee, and how thy cattle was with me. For it was little which thou hadst before I came. It's now increased unto a multitude, and the Lord hath blessed thee since my coming. And now when shall I provide for mine own house also? In other words, listen to Jacob. You talk about a man complaining. He's singing the blues. In other words, he's saying here, all I've got out of all of this service for you are two wives and two maids to the wives, and I've got a house full of boys. In fact, he's got 11 boys now. Now, what in the world is he going to do? How's he going to feed them? And he says, God blessed you, and he prospered you, and I don't have anything. In other words, you're the one that's prospering, and I'm not. And now Jacob says, and will you listen to him? Verse 31, he said, what shall I give thee? And Jacob said, thou shalt not give me anything. If thou wilt do this thing for me, I will again feed and keep thy flock. I'll pass through all thy flock today, removing from fence all the speckled and spotted cattle, all the brown cattle among the sheep, and the spotted and speckled among the goats, and of such shall be my hire. In other words, the pure breed will be Laban's, but that which is just a half breed are not breeds at all, that are not blue ribbon cattle, I'll take those if you'll give them to me. And that's all that you'll need to do. These are the off-breeds. They were not purebred by any means. And he said, you let me have these, that'll be my wages. Now that sounds like a pretty good proposition. Verse 33 now, and let me read, so shall my righteousness answer for me in time to come. When it shall come from my hire before thy face, everyone that's not speckled and spotted among the goats and brown among the sheep, that shall be counted stolen with me. And Laban said, behold, I would it might be according to thy word. And he removed that day the he-goats that were ring-straked and spotted, and all the goats that were speckled and spotted, and everyone that had some white in it, and all the brown among the sheep, and gave them into the hand of his sons. In other words, they would not be able to breed with the others. Jacob would take that which is the off-breed, and only the full breed would bear, and that would belong to Uncle Laban, but the others would be his. He's making here a very interesting deal. And the way that it worked out is quite interesting. And I want to read this because this has been criticized. Verse 36, he set 3 days' journey betwixt himself and Jacob. And Jacob fed the rest of Laban's flocks. And Jacob took him rods of green poplar and of the hazel and chestnut tree and peeled white streaks in them and made the white appear which was in the rods. And he set the rods which he had piled before the flocks in the gutters and the watering troughs when the flocks came to drink that they should conceive when they came to drink. Well, there have been several explanations of this. There are those that say this is nothing in the world but just pure superstition. And others say it's just old wives' tales, and this is certainly something that ought not to be in the Bible record. I think probably it should be in the record. In fact, it's my judgment it should be in the record. It's very important that it be in the Word of God. And the fact of the matter is, this is not superstition. There are several explanations. Now, I'm of the opinion that there are those that today have been able to ascertain that this does have an effect upon those that are bringing into the world animals. And certainly, what a woman sees in time of pregnancy and her experience during that time has a tremendous effect upon the child. And today, the psychiatrist and psychologist makes a great deal of it. Well, it affects the animal world also. Now, I do not intend to go into that particular phase of it, but there are things that, frankly, I can't explain. And I don't know that anybody that can explain them. If they can, they ought to explain them to me, because I'm in the dark. I remember in our community where I lived as a boy in southern Oklahoma, there was one of these men that would take a forked stick and tell you where there was water. And everybody in our neighborhood, when they wanted to drill a well, they called for him. He came along with a forked stick, and the interesting thing is that every time they called him in and he picked out a spot, they drilled for water where he said, and they got water. Now, I don't know whether they would have got water if they hadn't called him in. I don't know. All I know is that there was a very strange procedure. It sounds superstitious to me, but it seemed to work. I know in many cases it does not work. But I found out that there are a lot of scientific cures today that they give and they don't work. And there are a lot of scientific explanations that don't work. So that just goes to say it doesn't work. And in some cases it does work, and that doesn't prove anything. All I'm trying to say is don't rule this out as being superstitious. Now, if you want to know the thing that I actually think, both Laban and Jacob believe this is what caused them to be ring-straked. And that's the thing that's important for this story. Maybe you are smart enough not to believe it, but these two boys believed it. And what you must remember, all those cattle were together, and some cattle would produce ring-straked and speckled, and some of the offspring would be white. Now, if they're speckled, some speckle and some not, even that one that's not may bring into the world one that is not. I know that it may use a very homely illustration. I remember we had a cat one time when I was a boy, and that cat was the prettiest, whitest cat that I've ever seen. Now, she had a bunch of kittens, and there were a lot of them just speckled, you know, just like the cattle, and several were perfectly white. And lo and behold, in that litter, there was one that was as black as ink. Now, you tell me how he got in there. When his mama was a white cat, just a snow-white cat, and here she has a black kitten, and yet others speckled and others white. Well, I know she must have met a black cat somewhere, but I do know this. Why did one be perfectly white and one black? Well, that's what's happening with these cattle. I don't understand all that myself, and I don't propose to try to explain it. All I say is this is the record that is here. These men believed it, and Jacob is using trickery again, regardless of whether there's value in it or not. He's using trickery. Now, he's been quite a trickster, you can see, but he's met an uncle that's a better trickster than he is. And he's trying now to make a comeback. Well, may I say to you, poor Jacob, because he came there with just a walking stick, and when he leaves with quite a few possessions. Now, God is calling him to leave. And before we leave the chapter, I think probably I ought to call attention to this. It may be mechanical about these boys, but here you have the mention of the 11 sons. And that's important because these 11 sons are the sons that are going to constitute the 12 tribes of Israel. Now, in chapter 31, Jacob now leaves Laban without giving notice. And he takes French leave, and they don't even have a farewell party. And Jacob and Laban then make a contract not to defend or hurt each other. Then they separate in an outwardly friendly manner. Now, this is a rather lengthy chapter that we come to here. It has 55 verses, chapter 31. We're going to save most of it for next time. But here's the other side of the coin. God wants to get him out of that land. He recognizes that the influence there is not good for Jacob and this growing family that's coming along for these boys, because these are to be the heads of the 12 tribes of Israel, and God is anxious to get them out from that environment and back into Abraham's country, the country he had promised to Abraham, and God now is calling Jacob to return. And you'll notice here as we come into chapter 31, you'll see that Jacob now is getting more than Uncle Laban is getting. And he doesn't like it, and his sons don't like it either. That is Laban's sons. And this man wants now to leave. And he takes Rachel, and Leah meets them out in the field, and they plot to take leave, and they do take leave. And poor Jacob, he's perplexed. He's frustrated. He doesn't know now where to turn, and it's this time that God has called him to leave, and God has called him to leave for the sake of his family, the boys, the children there, that they should not stay in that environment. But we'll have to leave that till next time. Until then, may God richly bless you, my beloved.
0: Well, Jacob's life sounds more like a soap opera. Or reality TV, doesn't it? And you know, the truth is human nature hasn't changed much from one generation to the next. There's more family drama ahead, and we're going to pick it up in our next study. 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I'm Steve Schwetz, and I'll see you next time on the Bible Bus.

0: Through the Bible is a five-year study of God's entire Word, and together we discover God's purposes in history and our lives, found only when we believe in Jesus Christ. Do you know Him yet?
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10: 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You can actually prove the existence of God because of Bible prophecy, the doctrine of Bible prophecy. God says, I'm the only one that reveals the future in advance, that when it happens, you will know that I am He. So friends, look around the world. Nations are rising, nations are falling. There are kings being put into place and kings being taken out of place. Why? Because the prophetic God of the Bible is on the move. Know the prophetic books of the Bible. Study them and know them. Because after all, it is your future. And the great joy about Bible prophecy, there's an announcement there. Jesus said, I'll come and I'll receive you to myself. Even so, Lord Jesus, come quickly.
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12: One sat alone beside the highway begging. His eyes were blind, the light he could not see.

Then will the Lord drive out all these nations before you, from before you, and ye shall possess greater nations and mightier than yourselves. Verse 26. Behold, give me your attention, he said, I set before you this day a blessing and a curse, a blessing if you obey the commandments of the Lord your God, which I command you this day, and a curse if you will not obey the commandments of the Lord your God, but turn aside out of the way, which I command you this day, to go after other gods, which you have not known. A little lady sat in that office in there this morning, met me here from another city, and she said, 7 years ago, Brother Olaf, you told me that the wages of sin is death. And I guess I didn't much believe it, but she said, I know it now, and I'm a victim, and I'm asking for help. But I've never forgotten what you told me, that the wages of sin is death. That's the reason so many of our teenagers are dying now. They got into sin early, they die early. They live like the devil early, they die early. Sin is like putting sand in the crankcase of your car and seeing that sand get up in that delicate machinery. It won't last long. Did you know that you could put, and you can put sugar, you can put sugar in a gasoline tank and it'll ruin your motor. You can put sand in a crankcase where the oil's supposed to go. You can drop just a little sand down in those delicate bearings, and I'll guarantee you the motor will be ground to pieces. You know, that's what sin is to your life. You think it's funny. Some of you have been silly and stupid enough to laugh about it, but I tell you, the time will come when you'll weep over your sin. You can laugh about the filth you've lived in, the dirty sins you've committed. I tell you, you've never had your heart broken at all. Reminds me of a man that shoots his wife and says he's sorry and yet polishes his pistol every day. And goes in and gets it out of the drawer and said, oh, that's what I killed her with right there, but I'm sure sorry I killed her. He polishes the pistol. Brother, I tell you, I believe he's sorry to throw that thing away. Amen? I believe it's time for us to throw the devilish past away and live unto God a holy life. You're never going to get anywhere laughing at sin. The devil's going to get you. And Jesus, he said, I'm going to put a blessing on you now if you want it. But he said, I'll only bless you if you obey the commandments, if you do what the Word of God says. And I'm going to put a curse on you if you obey not the commandments that I give you. Turn to Proverbs. No, while we're there, we better journey to the 13th chapter. The 13th chapter of the book of Deuteronomy. I tell you, I was impressed again by the many, many verses that we find. 13 and verse 3. Thou shalt not hearken unto the words of that prophet or that dreamer of dreams. For the Lord your God proveth you to know whether ye love the Lord your God with all your heart and with all your soul. He'll always find out about that. You'll not be able to fool him at all. Turn to the 30th chapter of the book of Deuteronomy, chapter 30, and it'll be verse 6. And the Lord thy God will circumcise thine heart. He's going to operate on your heart.

least to the New Testament. But on the way, let's stop at Proverbs. That's the wise man, isn't it? Proverbs. We'll just make a little stop over here with Brother Solomon, chapter 3 and verse 5. Verse 5. Trust in the Lord with all thine head. No. That's what the world wants to do, but that didn't get it. Trust in the Lord with all thine heart, and lean not unto thine own understanding. In all thy ways acknowledge him. He shall direct thy paths. But don't be wise, he said. Be not wise in thine own eyes. Fear the Lord. Depart from evil. Now then, let's skip on over to the New Testament. Matthew chapter 22. We're going to come into some verses now tell us what the main thing is. Chapter 22 and verse 37. I want to begin reading at verse 34. But when the Pharisees had heard that he had put the Sadducees to silence, they were gathered together. Then one of them, which was a lawyer, I guess he was the spokesman, asked him a question, tempting him and saying, Master, and you can say master without meaning master, Master, which is the great commandment in the law? Now, in the first place, that's a foolish question because all the commandments are great. The one thing religious folks will try to get you to do, and that's to say that some part of the Bible is more important than some other part. For instance, people will say, I want my Bible in red letter edition because those are the words of Jesus. I got news for you. The book of Genesis are also the words of Jesus. Now, I'm not against a red letter edition because it helps you identify the words, but listen, don't you ever get to the place where you think that they're more authoritative than the rest of it, because all scriptures given by inspiration of God and is profitable for doctrine, for reproof, for instruction in righteousness, that the man of God might be perfect, thoroughly furnished unto good works. And so you put this down. The whole Bible is for you. And so in Matthew chapter 22 and verse 36, Master, which is the great commandment in the law? Yes, he said, Jesus said unto him, Thou shalt love the Lord thy God with all thy heart, with all thy soul, and with all thy mind. This is the first and great commandment. And the second is like unto it. Thou shalt love the Lord, though thou shalt love thy neighbor as thyself. On these two commandments hang all the law and the prophets. And I believe we could go a little further. I believe we could hang grace on that. I believe grace would fit there too. He said, this is the great commandment. Love the Lord thy God with everything, your heart, your mind, your strength, your soul. And then he said, the second is kin to it. And that's to love your neighbor. Just love your neighbor as thyself. Now I'm telling you that's an impossible commandment, isn't it? How in the world could I love anybody like I love me unless I love Jesus best of all? Why would I want to give my life and you want to give your life working with a bunch of people that have already missed the way and don't want you to help them and hate you and don't like the home? Why would you want to keep on keeping on? Because Jesus put love in your heart. And you know you're going to get them after a while. Or if you don't ever get them, you're going to give them a chance. Oh, listen. God loved this old world. You know what I believe? I believe God loved the world enough and Jesus loved lost people enough that he would have come to this world. Now, you listen to this. He would have come into this world. He would have lived, born in a manger. He'd have been rejected of men, spit upon, hated, despised. And all the bloodhounds of hell would have trailed him up to Calvary until the nail ever nailed through his hand and every drop of precious, sinless blood ran out on the ground. If there hadn't been but one soul saved, he'd have still come and wouldn't even discuss it. I believe he'd have said, Father, I'm ready when you are. Why? That's the magnitude of his love. But wait a minute. I believe this. I believe Jesus Christ would have left heaven's glory and folded up his royal robes and told that angelic host of sweet singers goodbye for 33 years and would have come down the same ladder of condescension and humiliation. And I think he'd have been nailed to the cross and he'd have been despised and rejected of men, a man of sorrow, acquainted with grief. I believe if nobody had been saved, I believe he'd have just come to give him a chance to be saved. Brother, that's the love of God. And then what little love I have won't touch that. Why, Paul said, I could wish myself a curse from Christ for my brethren, my kinsmen, according to the flesh. I tell you what we need is to get the heart right. Why? Because that's where the love of God goes. You don't put the love of God in your head, you put it in your heart. You got to have the love. Your heart is your loving section.
You know,

0: rolls around, and it's the heart time, and everything got a heart on it, you see. And, you know, will you be my Valentine? And so forth. That's a heart time. Brother, Jesus is my Valentine, and he ought to be your Valentine all the time. He's worthy of our love. And so he said, the second is like it, on these two commandments hang all the law and the prophets. Now I want to mention some of the kind of hearts that's mentioned in the Bible. The Bible talks about a good heart, a slow heart. You know that? The Bible mentions a slow heart. It said, oh, slow heart to believe. The Bible talks about good heart, slow heart. It talks about a single heart, single to the glory of God. It talks about a purposeful heart. It talks about an impenitent heart, one that won't repent. Oh, wicked heart. It said, I'm not going to repent. I'm going to repent. You know, girls and boys and men and women come, and they determine not to get saved, you know. They say, oh, no. And people get the idea of being tough, you know. I go down to the jailhouse, and some of those old boys, you know, one of them said, man, I've already been to the joint 3 times. You know what the joint is, don't you? That's the penitentiary. I've already been there 3 times. Going to try me for habitual. Now, just tough as a bulldog stump, just mean and ugly and ungodly. But let me tell you something. Down in their heart, they long for something better than that. And you do, too. You're not kidding anybody. Oh, some of y'all trying to play hard to catch. But I tell you, God's going to get you one of these days. I mean, the gospel's going to get a hold of you. I mean, oh, you just, if I could say it lovingly, you're just being stupid. You're just being dumb. I mean, you're cheating yourself. I mean, actually, it's just like going to the king's palace, and the king said, well, come on in. I said, nope, not coming in. Oh, come on, you hungry and starving and ragged. I got new clothes for you and robes for you, and I've got a place to take.
1: The strangers to God, his grace and his love, were gathered by blue Galilee.
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3: Today I'd like to talk to you about the far country. In Luke chapter 15 and in verse 11 it said, a certain man had two sons, and the younger of them said to his father, Father, give me the portion of goods that falleth to me. And he divided unto them his living, and not many days after, the younger son gathered all together and took his journey into a far country, and there wasted his substance with riotous living. Now, let's go down to the far country and watch a disobedient son, a backslider, one who departs from the living God. Now, he's here in the far country because he decided that he could get the most out of life by taking it in his own hands. He had a hankering for the bright lights of Sodom and the world. And he wanted to try the garlic and the onions of Egypt. And he didn't realize how well off he was at home. He didn't realize that he had a good thing. You know, James 1:14 says, every man is tempted when he's drawn away of his own lust and enticed. And then lust, when it hath conceived, bringeth forth sin. And perhaps someone listening today, like this prodigal, you have a secret yearning, a gnawing desire to take a fling, to try the world. And so I want you to see the result of deciding to run your own life. You need to know the outcome of taking a fling into the far country. Now, the far country here represents the world, the place of sin, the bright lights, the riotous living, being away from God. It's the state of the backslider. The far country is the heart that alienates God, shuts His ways and attitudes out. The far country is a heart of rebellion and independence. And friend, the Bible says over and over, love not the world, neither the things that are in the world. Come out from among the world and be ye separate. Have no fellowship with the unfruitful works of darkness. Know ye not that the friendship of the world is enmity with God? And whoever is going to be a friend of the world will be the enemy of God. Every Christian is tempted every now and then to go to the far country. And I'll tell you why I know that to be a fact. Because there is a devil out there tempting. And he doesn't care who you are. He will tempt everybody. He will tempt the very best to take a fling in the far country. Every Christian is capable of going there to the far country because he still has the old nature. The old flesh is still there. But friend, no Christian has to go there to the far country because he has Jesus within. And greater is He that's in us than all the tuggings and temptations and pulls from the world and from the flesh and from the devil. Look, to say I cannot backslide is to deceive myself. To say I must backslide is to degrade the grace of God. To say I need not backslide is the decision of every Christian. God says we are overcomers. He says we are more than conquerors. We are triumphant. We are new creatures. And backsliding is not a sudden overnight thing. You see, we start letting up a little, giving in a little, tapering off a little, and sooner or later down the road, when the enemy comes in like a flood, we go down in defeat. But the defeat was a result of giving in and letting up and dragging our feet weeks and months before. You see, battles are lost before they're fought. Notice three things about backsliding before you take your fling into the far country. If you're being tempted right now to do so, consider these things. Number one, you always take something with you when you go down to the far country. Now, this young prodigal, first of all, he took an innocent, untarnished life with him. If he had been married, he'd have taken his wife and children too, I guess. But he took an innocent, untarnished life with him down there to the far country. And friend, if you go to that far country, there'll be something innocent, something untarnished that you'll be taking along, and it never comes back that way. Secondly, this young man took his inheritance and defiled it and squandered it. What he had gotten from his father, that which was sacred and hard-earned and precious, he squandered it. You know, Paul said, when you go into a harlot, you take Christ into that harlot. Isn't that amazing? I mean, taking that which is precious and defiling it. And thirdly, he took his testimony, his good name, which was a reflection of his father's nature and principles. And boy, he went down there to the far country and he lived it up. He wasted his substance. He indulged in riotous living, reckless living, loose living, parties and prostitutes. And I want you to know, he got drunk and he did it all. He spent all. And then notice, the Bible says there arose a mighty famine in the land, and he began to be in want. And no man gave unto him. So what did he do? He went and joined himself to a citizen of that country, and he began to work for him, feeding his swine, feeding pigs, hogs. And the Bible said he finally came to himself. And he remembered how well that he had it back at home with his father, that back there was bread enough and to spare. And so he decided to go home, and praise God he did. But notice now, secondly, you always leave something in the far country. Even though you may decide to go home, you leave something there. This prodigal son left a ruined testimony. He left his innocence back there in the far country. He blew his opportunity to witness there because he had lived like they did. And friend, when you partake of the same sins that the wicked do, you forfeit your chance of being heard by them. I mean, friend, you'll always be a laughing stock at those people out there where you work. If you sin like they do, if you tell dirty jokes and curse like they do, they'll laugh at you. You'll not have a testimony. What else did he leave there in the far country? He left wasted years, lost opportunities, never to be regained, unfinished tasks, unfulfilled commissions. Thirdly, he left his dignity and self-respect. He lost his honor to the prostitutes. And he feels only now deserving to be a servant in his father's house. He's whipped down. His head is hanging low. He's lost and left his dignity and respect back there in the far country. Not only that, friend, he left his sin there. He turned his back on the far country way of life when he headed home to his father. And you have to do that. If you want to come home to God, you must be willing to repent and leave your sin there in the world, in the far country. He wouldn't dare return to his father embracing his sin. And yet I know people today who claim to be coming home to God and getting right with the Lord, and yet they continue with their sin. They still embrace their sin. It's the same with Eve, and the same with David, and the same with King Saul. You see, he got what he wanted, but he lost what he had. And it'll always happen that way. Friend, you'll get what you want when you go down to the far country, but you'll lose what you had. And that's what happened to Eve. She got the fruit. She got that special wisdom, but she lost the innocence that she had. Same way with David. He got Bathsheba, but he lost something very precious that he had before. The same with King Saul. But let me point out something else. There's a third thing that I want to point out to you if you're thinking about going into the far country or if you're there right now. You always bring something back from the far country. Now I want to show you what the prodigal son brought back. He went down there and had his fling, spent his substance in riotous living, and now he's on his way back home. Thank God for that. But notice what he brings back. First, he brought rags back. He came back poverty-stricken, hungry, emptiness, loss. Friend, this is the devil's pay. This is what you get for serving the devil. I mean, the devil promises a whole lot, but he doesn't give anything except poverty and hungry and sores and disease and emptiness and loss. And secondly, he brought a sin-scarred life back. You know, that prodigal came in and he had marks on his face, in his eyes. There was shame and disgrace and perhaps even venereal disease. Who knows? But he brought sin, a sin-scarred life back. And you know something else? He brought back a memory of regret. What might have been? A memory of the defeat. A memory of squandering all that money down there that he'd inherited. A memory of playing the fool by all those whores and prostitutes and those so-called friends of his who dumped him when he ran out of money. And the memory of his grieving father and mother whom he had left behind. He brought back a memory of regret. And you know something else he brought back? Thank God he brought back some wisdom. He learned the hard way the lesson that sin pays wages, that whatever a man sows, that he's going to reap. But I want you to notice now what he found waiting at home. This is so precious. When he got home, he left the hog pen, he came back home, his father was there waiting, and here's what he found waiting at home. He found first undeserved love, not coldness, not resentment. He found a father who ran to meet him and threw his arms around him and loved him and received him. That's the hearty welcome. There was a hearty welcome. The father didn't run out there and reject him and say, "See, I told you, boy, I told you this is what's going to happen to you if you didn't mind me and you go away." No, he didn't say that at all. The father just ran out there and threw his arms around him and loved him and received him and welcomed him back. Oh, thank God that we have a heavenly father like that. And you know, befriend, it behooves you and me to be like that with people who go and take their fling and come back home. And not to preach to them and point our finger at them and say, "See, I told you, that's good for you." Not to take that attitude, but to take the attitude of the father here, giving the man undeserved love and giving him a hearty welcome back. And notice a forgiveness of grace. He didn't put him on probation. Thank God. He just received him back. There's a forgiveness of grace and plenty and to spare. The father didn't put him in the servant's quarters. When he came back, he said, "Father, just give me the servant's quarters. I'm not worthy to be your son. I just want to be a servant." But I want you to know something. The father didn't do that. He put him right back in the house, right back in his old room. And that's the kind of God we have, a forgiving God, a forgiving heavenly Father who loves us even when we went out there and blew it. We come back and repent. And he receives us and welcomes us back and forgives us, and we right back into his blessing, plenty and to spare.
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7: In America, a home is broken into every 25 seconds. The average police response time is 18 minutes. Criminals know this. That's why, on average, a home burglary lasts only 8 to 10 minutes, leaving them ample time to get away. It's up to you to keep your valuables secure. That's why you
8: There's a moment that many of us have quietly dreamed about. The day the tables finally turn. The day the person who hurt you, overlooked you, or tried to destroy you is suddenly at your mercy. What would you do in that moment? Today on Insight for Living, Chuck Swindoll examines the people who had every legal right to unleash everything they'd stored up for months. What they chose to do instead will challenge you, convict you, and ultimately set you free. From his study of Esther, Chuck titled today's message, The Limitations of Retaliation.
9: I want to ask you several questions, and I think without exception, all of us will have the same answer. You'll see what I mean. Have you ever lost your temper? Ever been so busy that your prayer life got squeezed out of your daily schedule? Ever worried so much that you became ill at ease down inside? Ever eaten too much so that you put on weight? Ever find thoughts of envy and anger and materialism and lust come back, even though you tell the Lord this is going to be the last time you'll have to come to Him with these things? How about this one? Ever said too much and then had to go back and try to make it right, even apologize, only to say too much again a little later on? All of these things could fall under the category of yielding to the temptation to go too far. There isn't a person who can honestly answer those questions any other way but yes. Every one of us has gotten too angry and allowed our tempers to take over, only to regret it. Every one of us has allowed our schedules to get so overloaded that we, looking back over the week, admit to ourselves, if we're that honest, we've hardly stopped to pray, even once. Every one of us has eaten too much, even when we sat down at the table and swore we wouldn't do it. If we drank like we ate, every one of us would be alcoholics. And while we're on the subject, who hasn't fought and refought and fought yet again the old battle with lust or greed or materialism or anger or envy? Everyone has said more than we wish we would have said, would have liked to have cut our tongues out. Even though we apologize, we do that yet again, and we do it yet again and yet again. I could go on. It may not fit everyone, but there are other areas where we go too far. I know some who go too far in their fitness fad. Too far, too much, too often. too extreme. Some who go too far spending money, out of control, go too far in getting into debt, too far with perfectionism, too far with work. We've even coined the word workaholic because of it. The list is virtually endless. This syndrome is described beautifully in Scripture in one verse, Romans 7:19. If you happen to have a copy of the Scriptures, locate the 7th chapter of Romans. Romans 7, look at verse 19, just the one verse. Listen to this eloquent admission, and every one of us could cry back to Paul, "Amen, that's me. I've been there. I live there. For the good that I wish, I do not do, but I practice the very evil that I do not wish." The Living Bible renders it, "When I want to do good, I don't. And when I try not to do wrong, I do it anyway." And the Phillips paraphrase, "I don't accomplish the good I set out to do, and the evil I don't really want to do, I find I'm always doing it." We are an out-of-control people living in an out-of-control society. I've just begun to read The 100-Yard Lie, which is the story of corruption of college football and what we can do to stop it, by Rick Thielander. Rick played good ball for Northwestern University, made All Big Ten, was a draft choice for the Kansas City Chiefs, and the lead sports writer for college ball for Sports Illustrated. The book caught my eye. Before I was more than 17 pages into it, I came across this. I had material all over my office in Chicago, piles of information, books, clippings, quotes, scrawlings, jotted insights of varying perceptiveness and naivete, statistics, brochures, studies, charts, letters, and notes that I'd been collecting for years. Poems, photos, aphorisms, headlines, even my own college helmet with its cracking leather cheek pads and a couple of footballs I sometimes just held, that combined to tell me what I felt. Big time college football is out of control, rotten from the foundation up. A game, a sport designed to bring cheer and enthusiasm and healthy competition to a university, out of control, corrupt. Back to our lives, it's like our bodies don't cooperate with our minds. Our minds make great promises that our bodies don't fulfill. It's like the pianist that shouted to the soloist, "I'm playing on white keys and I'm playing on black keys, so why must you sing in the cracks?" My mind says, "I play on white keys, I play on black keys." My body answers back, "I play in the cracks. I live there." This thing we are agreeing on and laughing about to keep from crying about is simple to identify. It's called losing control. We haven't much patience with one who loses control with drugs or alcohol. We have great patience with one who has lost control of eating or talking. I never could figure that one out, though I have been guilty of both. There is an answer. There is a key to holding back, and it's found also in Scripture in a wonderful list over in Galatians chapter 5. If you will, turn further ahead. The 5th of Galatians, verses 22 and 23. What is the answer to this daily dilemma that is so easy to identify, so hard to get our arms around? It is a lifetime project described in one hyphenated word at the end of the list of the fruit of the Spirit. May I read for you Galatians 5, 22 and 23? But the fruit of the Spirit is love, joy, peace. Normally at this point we say, and so forth. Let's don't do that. Love, joy, peace, patience, kindness, goodness, fruit of faithfulness, gentleness. Now the answer. Self-control. Self-control. Against such things there is no law. One authority has described self-control as follows. Self-control is managing our attitudes, feelings, and actions so they serve our long-term best interests and those of others. Self-control comes to people who learn discipline and social skills. It increases in those who accept God's grace in their lives and who seek to know and apply divine truth in a disciplined manner. The best synonym is discipline. If I interpret this correctly, I find the Spirit of God, if I may use the words, rolling up his sleeves, willing to go to the wall with us, to assist us in self-discipline. Interesting Greek word comes from a combination of two words put together, strength in, power in. Inner strength. Inner strength. One who has power and gains mastery over his or her desires or appetites, particularly sensual appetites, passionate appetites. Remember that one. Self-control frees us from slavery. Self-control stops habits. It checks us. It halts us. A car, no matter how beautiful, attractive, or expensive, if it lacks brakes, is a dangerous thing on the highway. A car without brakes is a life without control. It goes too far, and it brings damage and terribly tragic hurts to other people. The fruit of the Spirit is self-control. I have deliberately stayed away from one area until this moment because it ties in so well with our study in the ancient scroll of Esther. And it has to do with this matter of retaliation. Before you turn back to the book of Esther, Webster helps us understand retaliation. It's defined to repay in kind, to return like for like, to get revenge. Let me repeat that. To repay in kind, to return like for like, to get revenge. We have the colloquialism to get even, to get back. I was just a boy when the Second World War ground to a halt. Just a preteen. But I remember learning a lesson in character from Douglas MacArthur, now dead. I remember that he requested from the president the privilege of staying in the land of Japan to help bring back their dignity and assist them in putting their country back on its feet. We had virtually leveled the main cities of Japan. I was in Tokyo 13 years after the war had ended, expecting to find still some of the remains. I found nothing of damage. It was phenomenal. There was something in the heart of Douglas MacArthur that was so grand, so great-hearted, when the surrender was signed, he stepped back into the place of devastation and helped them roll up their sleeves, keep their dignity, and get back on their feet. Did he ever? They're about to own us, aren't they? I mean, he said they need a government that works. They need their dignity. They need hope. They need to go on. That's the opposite of retaliation. One without that spirit would say, grind their face into the mud. Keep them from ever becoming a nation again. They will pay for Pearl Harbor. Illustrated so beautifully again in the life of Corrie ten Boom, who lost her beloved sister, Betsy, in a death camp, and could never forget the face of that godless guard that made life so miserable for her and for her family. And she stood to speak one day of the love and grace of Christ, and she looked to her side and saw, now free, the guard. And as only that beloved woman could do, she described the enormity of feelings that floated up into her heart and into her mind. And she found herself preoccupied, wrestling as she spoke with rage. And finally, by the time she had finished, she had come to terms with that tendency to retaliate. And she spoke to the guard of the Lord Jesus Christ. Perhaps the greatest story would be Joseph, and he takes chapters of Genesis to tell us. His brothers sold him into slavery. They hated him. They made life miserable for him. They wouldn't have cared if he had died and fully expected him to have done so. He wound up prime minister of the land that had food when famine struck every other place. And he looked down on his brothers when they arrived, not knowing that it was indeed the brother who was the prime minister. These men came with their shopping carts, hoping to get food. And when they discovered it was Joseph, they fully expected death. But Joseph said, "You meant it unto me for evil. God meant it unto me for good." He not only filled their lives with food, he invited his dad, his brothers, their families to come and live in the land of Egypt and to be neighbors, and gave them the choice land of Goshen, which they occupied for over 400 years. Self-control. In the book of Esther, chapter 8, we will read of a people who had been freed. These Jews, as we have discovered, who lived in the ancient land of Persia, had been living under the sword of Damocles for months. The death knell was ever closer with the turning of every page of the calendar. Every day, no doubt, as time reached toward the end, they began to get the sneers and the cynicism and the remarks and the mistreatment and the anti-Semitism that came from Haman, their leader, as these Gentiles licked their chops, looking forward to putting an end to the Jews. It was an extermination plot of the worst kind, even written into the law of the Medes and the Persians. They lived under the threat and the horror of the day they would die. I am sure families spoke of how they would go through it. Who would die first? How they would live beyond it by the grace of their Jehovah God. One day the tables turned. The power shifted from the king to the queen. Haman was killed, the anti-Semitic ruler, and Mordecai was given the place of prime minister. The edict that had been written against them was now written for them. Listen to the words, verse 11, chapter 8. In them the king granted the Jews who were in each and every city the right. Get this. It's like giving concentration camp prisoners rights. It's cutting the barbed wires. It's feeding them rather than the guards. Look at it. He gave them the right to assemble, to defend their lives, to destroy, to kill, to annihilate the entire army of any people or province which might attack them, including children and women, and to plunder their spoil. I call that an unlimited edict. You have the rights. You are free. Over the years, remember now, there has been the build-up, the determination, the strengthening of inner character. We'll stand and we'll die if necessary. And then, of course, the emotions, the frustrations of not being able to get back to defend themselves. The entire land was turned against them until this edict. And now they're free to retaliate. Did you hear it? to annihilate, including children and women, and to plunder the spoil. Leave them devastated. Verse 13, a copy of the edict to be issued as law in each and every province was published to all the peoples so that the Jews should be ready for this day to avenge themselves. Note the word, I've underlined it in my Bible. To avenge themselves on their enemies. They had watched the heart of the king change. They had watched the power in the palace change. They had watched the personnel change. They had read of the edict changing. This was their moment. Someone has said the most dangerous human being on earth is a prisoner who gets a hold of a weapon. This is my chance. And we have seen and read of accounts where that kind of retaliation, when the frustration is vented, the brutality that comes from the human heart. I'm intrigued by the words, avenge themselves. Track with me for a moment. The English words avenge and vengeance come to us through the French, and both of us got it from the Latin, vindicare, which interestingly is the same root as vindicate. It is actually a Latin word. Isn't that curious? Vengeance, which is passion out of control based on hatred, and vindicate, which is what God claims to do when defending his people, are from the same root, vindicare. They carry contrary messages. In order for there to be some kind of stoppage of vengeance, self-control must be applied. I'm prepared to say today that that is exactly what we read in Esther chapter 9, in spite of what you may have read or heard from other books or teachers. As a matter of fact, I frequently read the word bloodbath, and I hear the word bloodbath. As people speak of the last part of Esther, it sounds like rage out of control. It sounds like revenge gone to seed. All these thousands of people killed, and it is almost as if the Jews at will picked them off from their windows of their homes with delight. No. I want you to remember they were free to kill everyone, women and children, as well as take the spoils of the vengeance to themselves. One of my volumes that has helped me in the study of Esther writes this: though in the book of Esther the tables had been turned on those who would have killed the Jews had behind them all the theological conditioning provided by their scriptures. And their understanding of permission to avenge themselves would have been adjusted accordingly. Instead of having to endure slaughter without any means of self-defense, the new legislation permitted them to fight for one day against those who attacked them and to kill them.
10: 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And Insight for Living has prepared a special bundle of Bible study tools that will help you explore this extraordinary story. 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
9: I came across a quote not long ago that I haven't been able to shake. It was from a man named John Allen, a Salvation Army saint who was near the end of his life. John made this shocking statement, "I deserve to be damned. I deserve to be in hell, but God interfered." That last part is worth repeating. God interfered. Wow, I love that more than I can say, because that's the story of the cross. We were running hard in the wrong direction, and God stepped in. He didn't send a memo. He didn't offer a suggestion. He hung on a cross and bled and died and rose again. That's not a metaphor. That's history. And that interference has changed every life that's ever truly reckoned with it. Here's what keeps me up at night. Millions of people are still running the wrong direction, and they don't know it. They're busy. They're sincere. Some of them are sitting in church every Sunday, but they've never had a real, personal, life-altering encounter with the cross we proclaim. 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You are the one who sends it. Your generosity is your ministry. Someone, somewhere, is about to have their own God-interfered moment. The cross is going to reorient their entire life. Your gift makes that possible. Please don't wait. 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
3: Welcome to Breakpoint, a daily look at an ever-changing culture through the lens of unchanging truth. For the Colson Center, I'm John Stone Street. Long before Rosa Parks, Octavius Valentine Caddo refused to leave his seat on a segregated Philly trolley. Caddo's a lesser-known, but no less important part of the American story. He was born in 1839 in South Carolina to a free woman of mixed race from the prominent DeReef family. His father was a freed slave and Presbyterian minister. Caddo's education began in segregated schools in Philadelphia, and he eventually attended the nation's first black college and became a teacher. Caddo argued against the common practice of appointing, quote, incompetent or racist white teachers to black schools. He raised awareness of the difficulties that even highly qualified black teachers faced in finding jobs. Eventually, he would join the National Equal Rights League, agitating for the abolition of slavery and for voting rights for blacks, a cause that would eventually lead to his murder. During the Civil War, Caddo became involved in the inner circles of the Republican Party in Washington, D.C. He realized that black contributions to the war effort could build support for equal rights, so he raised a volunteer regiment of black soldiers, but the Army rejected them. Eventually, the Secretary of War, Edward Stanton, would overrule the Army, allowing Caddo and his friend Frederick Douglass to form 11 black regiments from the Philadelphia area. Caddo's troops trained in areas where trolleys refused to carry black passengers. On May the 17th, 1865, the New York Times reported on the following incident. Quote, last evening, a colored man got into a Pine Street passenger car and refused all entreaties to leave the car, where his presence appeared to not be desired. The conductor of the car ran the car off the track, detached the horses, and left the colored man to occupy the car all by himself. The colored man still firmly maintains his position in the car, having spent the whole night there. The matter creates quite a sensation in the neighborhood where the car is standing, and crowds of sympathizers flock around the colored man. End quote. Well, the man was Octavius Valentine Caddo. His resistance also included proposing a series of resolutions denouncing the treatment of blacks on the trolleys and calling on whites to stand up for blacks as part of their Christian duty. Caddo then worked with two U.S. senators to pass a bill in Pennsylvania that prohibited discrimination in transportation. The parallels between what Caddo accomplished in Philadelphia and what Rosa Parks would do in 1955 in Montgomery, Alabama, are quite striking. Both efforts set in motion national change. Caddo continued to fight for equal rights, especially voting rights. The 15th Amendment, giving blacks the right to vote, was proposed in 1869 and passed in 1870. But the prospect of large numbers of black voters in Pennsylvania threatened the political status quo, especially for Irish immigrants who were mostly Democrats. And that led to large-scale voter intimidation, violence, and riots. Most of the police were Irish and so refused to protect blacks or allow them to vote. Caddo was on his way to the polls when Frank Kelly, an associate of the local Democratic Party boss, recognized him. He shot Caddo in the back three times, including one time through the heart. He was pronounced dead at the police station. Caddo was given a military funeral, the largest funeral Philadelphia had ever seen. Despite six witnesses who identified Kelly as the gunman, the jury, comprised entirely of working-class whites, acquitted him. For the Colson Center, I'm John Stone Street with Breakpoint. Today's Breakpoint was co-authored with Dr. Glenn Sunshine. And for more resources or to share this commentary with others, go to colsoncenter.org/radio.
4: 18th century philosopher Immanuel Kant questioned whether we could know anything about God. And many theologians of his era said things like this.
5: You can maybe assume the existence of God, presuppose the existence of God, or grant the existence of God by faith, but what you cannot do is prove the existence of God by rational categories.
4: Many theologians, however, refused to buy Kant's argument. They looked back at men like Thomas Aquinas, who asserted that God's existence could indeed be proven. Hello and welcome to the Wednesday edition of Renewing Your Mind, and let's dive into this debate. Here's R.C. Sproul from his series, Defending Your Faith.
5: St. Thomas Aquinas, who is called the Doctor Angelicus, or the Angelic Doctor of the Roman Catholic Church, was a titan in the realm of philosophy and theology in the Middle Ages. And he is most responsible for constructing what is known in the history of theoretical thought as the classical synthesis. That is, by showing that philosophy as well as theology manifested the truth of the existence of God. And so strong was this synthesis that it was rare in those days for intellectuals to challenge the notion of the existence of God. And historically, the principal arguments for the existence of God were the following. First of all, there was the famous ontological argument for the existence of God, which we'll look at later, which had been formulated early on by Augustine in his version, but made most famous by the version set forth by St. Anselm of Canterbury. And the ontological argument for the existence of God was an argument for God from being. And as I say, I'll take time

was part of that historical tradition. Then there was also what was called the teleological argument. That word teleological may be foreign to some. It comes from the Greek word telos, which is the Greek word that means end or purpose or goal. The teleological argument was the argument from design. That is, the presence of design in the universe would indicate a designer. And the argument that was teleological said that all around nature, we see things operating in a logical way, and that they are put together with an amazing symmetry that suggests an intelligent creator or an intelligent designer. And so the argument from the appearance of purpose and order and harmony in the universe was used to argue for the existence of God. And in addition to that, there was the moral argument for God, which I'll pass over for now. But these arguments, as they had been articulated by Christian philosophers through the centuries, represented formidable proofs for the existence of God and made it possible for Christianity to dominate in the academic world, particularly in Western Europe, where in the university of the Middle Ages, theology was seen as the queen of the sciences and philosophy her handmaiden. That is, the science of philosophy operated as a servant for the aims and goals of theology, because it was seen that there was a unity between theological affirmations and philosophical thinking and evidence. So again, we want to put to rest the idea that St. Thomas Aquinas was trying to separate philosophy from theology or nature from grace, but was trying to maintain their unity in putting together the classical synthesis that reigned for so many centuries. And this synthesis enjoyed dominance in theoretical thought until the massive work of Immanuel Kant that took place towards the end of the 18th century. In the history of Western thought, we see the publication of Immanuel Kant's book, The Critique of Pure Reason, as a watershed moment in history. It was a book that was revolutionary in scope. In fact, its timing was almost exactly at the same time as the American Revolution. And we tend to think of the American Revolution as one of the most significant events to take place in modern history, and that the American Revolution changed the course of world history forever. And yet at the same time, I would say that the intellectual revolution that was provoked by Kant's Critique of Pure Reason was even more far-reaching in terms of its revolutionary impact than anything that was accomplished in the political arena by the American colonies in their revolt against the crown of England. In his famous Critique of Pure Reason, Kant, who had been awakened by the skepticism of the British empiricist David Hume, said he was awakened from his dogmatic slumbers and was afraid that Hume's critique of causality would sow the seeds of destruction for all of science, not to mention religion and faith. And so part of what was motivating Kant in his critique was to rescue science from skepticism.
And along the way, he laid his axe

0: the root of the tree of the classical synthesis, giving a comprehensive critique of the traditional arguments for the existence of God. And with that, Kant was not an atheist and was not trying to be totally destructive of Christianity, but rather he was trying to attack reason in order to make room for faith, because he saw Christianity having degenerated into too much of a dependence on human reason and not enough on faith. And so he gave this critique of the existence of God. Now, at the heart of this critique, I shouldn't say he gave a critique of the existence of God. That's incorrect. He gave a critique of the arguments for the existence of God. He himself affirmed the existence of God, but he said that you cannot know the existence of God from natural reason. His was an attack against natural theology. And he said that there were two realms, as it were, the realm of what he called the noumenal realm, or the noumenal world, and down here, the phenomenal realm. And in the noumenal realm, he placed three concepts. In the noumenal realm is the idea of God, the idea of the self, and the idea of what Kant called the Ding an sich, or the thing in itself, or, if you will, essences. Now, just take a deep breath here, and we'll try to get an understanding of what that's about. When he talks about things in themselves, or essences, he's talking about the metaphysical level of reality that is beyond the ability of our senses to perceive. You know, Plato, Aristotle, and other philosophers were fond of talking about the essence of a thing. And yet we never perceive essences. We only see outward appearances. We never perceive tree-ness. We never perceive humanness. We only perceive particular human beings. And I don't know the soul of a person, or even if he has a soul, from observation, by analysis. I can't go to the doctor and get an examination and say, "Doctor, what kind of shape is my soul in? What are its vital signs?" Because the soul cannot be perceived by the senses. And so all of these metaphysical realities that philosophers postulated beyond the realm of physics, that's what metaphysics is, that's which is above and beyond the physical realm. Those things cannot be known directly through sense perception. We never see them, taste them, touch them, or smell them, or so on. Those things Kant assigned to the noumenal world, the self, or the soul, or the mind. You know, how do we know that there is such a thing as the self? And you think that, well, that's simple. I mean, we all are aware of ourselves, that we have a certain self-consciousness. But Kant would begin to analyze that carefully from a philosophical perspective and say, but again, how can you measure the self of the person? And so on. So he would put the self in the noumenal world along with God. God, the self, and essences. Now, he doesn't say that there is no such thing as God, and there is no such thing as the self, or there's no such thing as essences. For Kant, the question is epistemological. That is, the question is, can we know anything about these realities, or if in fact they exist at all? Through scientific inquiry, through rational inquiry. And his answer was no, that all of our knowledge is restricted to this realm, the realm of phenomena. The phenomenal world does not mean the terrific world. Sometimes we say that somebody who's outstanding in sports, we say he's phenomenal. You know, he's fantastic. He's terrific. Now, but what this word means is phenomenal means that which can be perceived by the five senses. It is the world of appearances. It is the world that can be studied and analyzed and examined scientifically. That is the phenomenal world. Now, what Kant was saying is that through the use of reason or of scientific investigation, we cannot get from here to here. That there is an unbridgeable chasm between the world that we see and the unseen world of essences. So we can have no real knowledge of what's up here. And one of the principal reasons he said that was because he said even though the law of causality works in the sphere in which we live, in the phenomenal world, we can't know for sure that it can be applied to the metaphysical realm, so that we cannot use the reasoning based upon cause and effect to get from the cosmos to God, to get from this world to the supernatural world. And so he, as I said, was skeptical about the ability to know anything about God. Now, at the same time, he said in his Critique of Practical Reason that for practical purposes, we must live as if there is a God. We must believe that there's a God in order for civilization to be possible, because the God hypothesis, as we will see a little bit later, is necessary for meaningful ethics. And if you don't have a meaningful ethic, you can't have an enduring civilization. Without morality or law based upon objective virtue, sooner or later, societies will degenerate into the law of the jungle and into anarchy, where might makes right. Dostoevsky said it this way: if there is no God, all things are permissible, as law becomes reduced to preferences. And there is no such thing as what ought to be done, only what is done. But in any case, with this skepticism, the Christian church reached a crisis. And many theologians and apologists after this critique was leveled against the traditional arguments turned away from the classical synthesis and away from natural theology to what we call in theology fideism of one sort or another. Fideism is based upon the word for faith in Latin, and fideism simply means that we take the idea of God on faith through some kind of leap of faith. And the notion of God cannot be known rationally, and we certainly cannot prove the existence of God. You have to take it by faith or as some kind of first principle upon which you build everything else. You can maybe assume the existence of God, presuppose the existence of God, or grant the existence of God by faith, but what you cannot do is prove the existence of God by rational categories. And as I say, many philosophers and theologians capitulated to Kant at this point. All others, however, refused to play dead at the feet of Immanuel Kant and have sought ever since the 18th century to reconstruct natural theology in such a way as to answer the objections that Kant leveled against traditional theism. And I've been very much concerned about this undertaking in my own teaching career for this simple reason. I want to be faithful to Scripture. And I find a simple conflict between what Kant taught and what is taught in the New Testament. We've already looked at the first chapter of Romans, wherein the Apostle Paul declares that the invisible things of God, even His eternal power and deity, are known through the things that are made. And so what Paul is saying is, you can get here from here. He says that there is a general revelation by which God not only can be known, but is known in and through the created order. And that knowledge is so manifest and so clear as to leave the world without an excuse. If there really is a barrier between this world and the world of God, if Kant is right, then, ladies and gentlemen, the unbeliever has an excuse for not embracing the truth of God. He has the excuse of ignorance, where he says, I couldn't get there from here. So what we have here is an irreconcilable difference between the teaching of the Apostle Paul and the teaching of Immanuel Kant. And so I look at that as a Christian and I say, well, if Paul is right, then manifestly Immanuel Kant has to be wrong. And if Kant is correct, then Paul is wrong. Again, because Kant says you can have no knowledge of God through the knowledge of this world, where the New Testament says we do have a knowledge of God through a knowledge of this world. That is, that God can be known cosmologically. Now, Kant went on in his critique to say that all of the traditional arguments of God are based upon the ontological argument, which is the argument from being. And the classic formulation of that was from St. Anselm, who said that God is that being apart from which no greater than can be conceived. Or we turn that around and say God is the greatest conceivable being. And he says that the greatest conceivable being must be conceived of as really existing. Because if you're thinking of the greatest conceivable being as being merely a construct of the mind, just an idea with no correspondence in reality, you're not thinking of God. Because what Anselm was getting at is that God, and God alone, is that which no greater than can be conceived, who can only properly be conceived as being and as existing. That is to say, he's thinking of a being who cannot not be. Now, Kant challenged that, and we're going to re-examine that in much greater care here fairly soon. But what Kant was saying is that from the perspective of a concept, there's no difference between a hypothetical being and a real being, because, he said, existence is not an attribute. Existence is not an attribute. That is, there's no difference in reality between the idea of a perfect dollar and the reality of a perfect dollar. Because the concept of the dollar is the concept of the dollar. This is the same argument that was leveled against Anselm by Ganelon, who spoke about islands. He said, basically, just because I have an idea of the most perfect island conceivable doesn't make it true. And Anselm said, you missed the point. I'm not talking about islands or dollars or anything else. I'm only talking in one case of that being which no greater than can be conceived, and that must be conceived of being because it is greater to exist than not to exist. It's greater to be in reality than to simply be in the imagination. And so the debate continues even to our own day. But I just leave you with this now, that Kant, in his critique of the traditional arguments for God, said that they all boil down in the final analysis to some form of the ontological argument, because what you're saying here is that if we're going to be rational, reason demands that God exists. But just because reason demands that God exists does not mean that God exists. All it means is that reason demands it. But maybe reality, in the final analysis, is not rational. That's why many people went from Kant's critique into a philosophy of irrationalism, such as existential philosophy, and to relativism, which pervades our culture today.
1: Yeah, I think it's amazing how familiar those ideas sound to us, because we are living in a society that is ruled by relativism. Immanuel Kant actually said we cannot know God, let alone prove his existence. If we're going to be effective when sharing our faith, we need to be able to counter those kinds of arguments. And that's why we're featuring this series until Friday, and we'll send it to you on a special edition DVD when you give a donation at renewingyourmind.org. Or when you call us, our number is 800-435-4343. 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So don't miss this opportunity to gain access to two series on apologetics. So can we prove the existence of God? Today you heard how Immanuel Kant said no. But tomorrow, R.C. Sproul will make the case that the answer is yes. Here's a preview.
0: We know that what the pagan does, according to Romans 1, is that the first lie that he embraces is the denial of the eternal power and deity of God. And then his mind becomes darkened. And the more brilliant he is, the further away he moves from that first awareness of God that he gets in nature.
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0: We are glad you could join us today for the Concepts of Faith broadcast. 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And now, here's Charles Capps.
1: You read the prayer that Jesus prayed in the 17th chapter of John. He said, I finished the work you gave me to do. What do you mean he's finished the work? He hadn't even gone to the cross, hadn't died yet. But as far as he was concerned, he had. He'd made a decision and a commitment to it, and he was calling it done. Can you see that? Well, it makes a difference when you can understand that. You see, if you can understand what you know about that, it opens up other truths of the Bible. And that's the reason Jesus got so much criticism and so much flack from the religious people of that day. They had no earthly idea of how he was talking or what principles he was going by because he crossed their religious tradition. But the kingdom of God has come to the earth. Now just stay with me, it'll turn out all right. Jesus teaching his disciples to pray. In Matthew, the 6th chapter, he said, pray this way, Our Father which art in heaven, hallowed be thy name. Thy kingdom come, thy will be done in earth as it is in heaven. Now, he taught his disciples to pray that way. Now, somebody the other night said to me, well, now Jesus taught us to pray this prayer. No, Jesus didn't teach us to pray that prayer. He taught his disciples to pray that prayer. That is an Old Testament prayer. That is not a New Testament prayer. We don't pray that prayer today because the kingdom has already come.
2: Amen.
1: It has been set up in the hearts of men. It is a spiritual kingdom. It is no less powerful than that kingdom that will be set up in the New Jerusalem. It is part of the same kingdom, but it is a different manifestation of that kingdom. It is capable of supplying every human need that you have on the face of this earth through the kingdom of God. And the Word of God is the seed that will produce in that kingdom. That's why Jesus spent so much time talking about sowing seed, reaping a harvest, and teaching us how the kingdom would work. Now someone said, well, no, he was talking about the kingdom in the New Jerusalem. Well, now, you have to follow the Scripture through the Bible, you see. In Mark, the 9th chapter, the 1st verse says that he said, Jesus said, some of you standing here will not taste death till you see the kingdom of God come with power. So see, that locates, that gives you the intent of the kingdom that Jesus was referring to. Now, when you understand that he's referring to a kingdom that was going to be set up in the hearts of men and women that were born again, it was capable of giving you everything you have need of in this life through the kingdom of God. Now, sometimes people say, oh, you're just teaching us that we're self-sufficient within ourselves. Oh, no, no. The reason it works is because God the Father, the Son, and the Holy Ghost dwells in there. That's what makes it work. Jesus dwells in you in the person of the Holy Spirit. And he said, if you keep my word, we'll come and make our abode with you. We'll come and make our abode with you. You know what he's actually saying? He's saying, if you'll keep my word, you have started a lifestyle inside you that is fit for God to live in. Now, boy, that's strong, isn't it? I mean, he said, we'll just hack up and move in if you'll keep my word. We'll dwell inside you, wall to wall, Holy Ghost. Oh. Hallelujah. Supply every need that you have. The kingdom is within. Now, he said, pray the kingdom come, the will of God be done. Now, that has to be the will of God, that it be on earth as it is in heaven, or Jesus wouldn't have taught his disciples to pray that way. So just stop and ask yourself, how is it in heaven? No lack up there, is there? It's a healthy place up there. No sickness up there. No disease up there. That is the will of God for the earth, for the planet earth. That has always been the will of God for this planet. It was that way until Satan came in. When Satan leaves, sickness will go with him. That ought to tell us something. But you see, you have people that believe, well, you know, if it wasn't God's will, why, these things wouldn't be happening. Well, let me ask you something. Is it God's will that any should perish? No. The Bible says not God's will that any should perish, but all should come to repentance. But are there any perishing?
2: Yes.
1: Certainly there are. The Bible says Christ died for the sinner. But all sinners are not saved, are they? See, you have to make a decision. You have to have knowledge of that, and then you have to act on it. So the kingdom of God came and was set up in the hearts of men. And then in the 13th chapter here, Jesus is telling you how this kingdom works. And he says, the sower soweth the word. Now, you know, there's a principle involved here. I know that he's talking about speaking the word, sowing the word to get people saved. But it doesn't stop there. It works in all other areas of life. And you sow that word. You sow the seed for what you need. See, I was a farmer for nearly 30 years before I went into full-time ministry. And I guess maybe I can understand these things a little easier than some people. But if you're going to raise corn, you've got to have a seed. Now, the Apostle Paul says concerning his ministry in 2 Corinthians, the first chapter, he says, my preaching to you was not yea and nay, but my preaching was yes and amen. And he said, all the promises of God are yes and amen. Now, what's he saying? He's saying that God has already said yes to every promise in this new covenant before you ever ask him. God's already told you the answer is yes. Now, you often hear people say, well, God always answers prayer, but sometimes he says yes and sometimes he says no. Well, that is true to a certain extent. It depends on what you ask. Now, Jesus said it this way, if you abide in me, and my words abide in you, ask what you will, and it shall be done. Now, he didn't say, if you abide in me, ask what you will. See, we'd all had it made if he'd said that. He said, if you abide in me, and my words abide in you. Now, notice in there, he didn't say a thing about God's will, did he? As far as saying it has to be the will of God, but yet God's will is involved in that. You know why? Because his word is involved in it. Because if his word abides in you, his will abides in you.
2: Amen.
1: And you know what the will of God is from his word. So therefore, you wouldn't be asking for something you know that was against the will of God. If you got it from a promise, now here's what I want to show you. If you got the seed from the word, you couldn't be out of the will of God. I mean, it's his word for it. I mean, how could it be wrong to ask for something that God has already given you? Somebody said, yes, but it might not be God's will for you to prosper. Well, then he ought not have put it in his word. I mean, somebody said, it may not be the banker's will for you to plant corn. Well, he ought not have given me the seed. Or the money to buy the seed, you know. God's already said yes to it. Now, we're just following the Holy Ghost here. I don't know where this thing's going, but the Holy Ghost does. You see, if you understand that God has already said yes to all of his promises of the new covenant before you ever ask him, he's more interested in you having it because he's already given it to you. It's not a matter of you talking God into it. It's a matter of you entering into it by faith. You enter into grace through faith. That's the only way you can enter into grace. Now, the only place that you could get faith to believe God for one of these promises to come true in your life is from the promise itself. That's the only place you can get Bible faith is from the Bible. Can you see that? So then, if it was not the will of God and you did not have Scripture for it, it would be impossible for you to have Bible faith for it. You couldn't possibly have Bible faith for something you did not have Scripture for. I get amused at the faith critics. They say, well, y'all just making God a big slot machine in the sky. They're afraid we're going to bankrupt God with our faith. Well, faith has a built-in control system. You see, John said, beloved, if our hearts condemn us not, then we have confidence in him. Whatsoever we ask of him, we receive of him, because we keep his commandments and do those things which are pleasing in his sight. But you see, if you ask for something that you know is not the will of God, then you'll have a spiritual heart attack. Your heart will condemn you. And your faith won't work. It'll shut it down. It's just like overheating a circuit breaker. It'll just pop. And it won't work. You can't use faith to get something that God didn't want you to have. If you can't find it in the Scripture, you can't have Bible faith for it. Now, you know, it might be certain things that you could find a principle that would carry over into the thing you're talking about, but here's the thing I want you to see. God can never say no to something He's already said yes to if you have the faith to believe it. Now listen to me. If you have the Bible faith from the Word of God, it is the substance of the thing, and it's impossible for God to say no to what He's already said yes to. Y'all still out there? Did you go home? Now I'm going to make another statement that's kind of strong, but it's true. It's impossible to pray the prayer of faith if you don't know the will of God. It'd be impossible for you to pray in faith about something that you don't know what God's will is. And that's where most of us miss it. We pray too quick before we get the knowledge and understanding of the Word. Can you say amen?
2: 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You remember in John the 15th chapter, Jesus said, I am the true vine, my Father is the husbandman. Husbandman means farmer. So His Father is a farmer. So God is a farmer, and He knows how to plant what He needs. When He wanted righteousness back in the earth after the fall of man, He instigated a farm program to plant His Son in the earth and to bring forth righteousness in this planet. Every branch, He said, in me beareth fruit. Now, notice that He says in verse 5, I am the vine, and ye are the branches. He that abideth in me, and I in him, the same bringeth forth much fruit. For without me ye can do nothing. So, God is a farmer. He knows how to produce what He needs. When Eve sinned, and Adam committed high treason, turned the earth lease over to the enemy, then God had a problem on His hands. So, He planted the seed of righteousness in the earth. Jesus was the seed that He planted. In Galatians, the 3rd chapter, it tells us Christ has redeemed us from the curse of the law, that the blessing of Abraham might come upon the Gentiles through Jesus Christ. Verse 16 says, Now to Abraham and his seed were the promises made. He saith, Not unto seeds as many, but seed as one, and to thy seed which is Christ. But in verse 29 says, If ye be Christ, then are ye Abraham's seed and heirs according to the promise. So, Jesus was the firstborn among many brethren. You're the secondborn, thirdborn, fourthborn. Somewhere your number's in there if you've been born again. That's offer number 7131. 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
5: 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Links in the description. I pray this has been a blessing to you, and if you've enjoyed this message, please share this with a friend. God bless you, and remember, no matter where you are and what you've done, Jesus loves you. Okay, third thing, God's faithful to accomplish the promise in you, all right? The fourth one is Hebrews 4:2. When faith is produced, promises come. Hebrews 4:2 says, "For indeed the gospel is preached unto us as well as unto them, but the word which they heard did not profit them, not being mixed with faith to those that heard it." In other words, they didn't mix faith with it, they didn't receive it. When faith is produced, the promise comes. Now, listen to me. Have you heard from soul? Amen. Hello, this is Robert Richards, and you're listening to The Waterhole, our weekly broadcast, which is now available on iTunes and all major podcast platforms. You can also watch the weekly video broadcast on our YouTube channel. Links in the description. I pray this has been a blessing to you, and if you've enjoyed this message, please share this with a friend. God bless you, and remember, no matter where you are and what you've done, Jesus loves you.

0: We're going to start there this morning. 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
1: Now, you know, been really telling y'all here lately that God is doing something special here at this time in the season, and that, you know, don't take things for granted. Don't come to church just to come walk in here and just because it's Sunday and you felt like you needed to go to church. Because God is still working and moving. Amen? God wants to do miracles. I just heard a testimony just there in the hallway of somebody that was healed, had a major back pain, been in back pain for years and years and years. And one Sunday, just because we stopped and prayed, just like we did just a while ago, they were healed. Jesus touched them. Said they felt a palm on the back. It felt like somebody just put their hand on their back, and boom, they were healed. That's what I expect. Listen to me. The day and the time of going and I'm just being truthful. I don't want a church. I don't want a deal where I have to get you to come to the altar and I have to lay hands on you, have to pour oil all over you and do that. Because the power of God is always present. Listen, if the presence of God is present, the power of God is present. Hello? So why shouldn't we walk in healing? Why shouldn't we walk in everything that God's ever bought for us right here when we come into church? In the Old Testament, when the Temple of Solomon was built, when he built it, he says he had a covenant with God. Anybody that made a prayer and looked towards the temple, their prayer would be answered. Why shouldn't that be ours today? Under a new covenant of the blood of Jesus. Amen? But we got to walk in it by faith, and I want to try to help you with that this morning. If you weren't here last week, I started a new message, a new series, and I was talking about the laws of God and about how God, you know, like the law of gravity. The law of forward motion. There's certain laws that are already in effect in the world. Whether you believe it or not, gravity's in effect. If you don't believe in gravity, it doesn't make any difference. Gravity's still working. Do you hear what I'm saying? Whether you believe in God or not, the law of sowing and reaping is still working. It's whether you believe it or not, it's just whether you're going to cooperate with it. Y'all with me? And I used the example last week about shooting a bullet. And you shoot a bullet, and the trajectory of the bullet, you have to figure in all the things that go into shooting in order to make that bullet hit your mark. Then gravity is affecting it. Hello? And so it's a law, it's an effect. But we don't always understand, because we say, oh, well, I don't really believe in God. I don't believe God. You know, I don't believe God. Well, just because you don't believe God doesn't mean the laws that God has established in this world aren't in effect and working. So the law of sowing and reaping was when we looked at last week. If you're ugly and you're mean, you're going to reap ugly mean. Right? I mean, you cannot be ugly to people and expect everybody to be nice to you. Right? I mean, it's a law. It's a law of God. He's already put it in there. God says, that's just the way I'm going to make everything work out. It's a law of sowing and reaping. And then we went on and we talked about that. Then we talked about the law of equal transference. In other words, what you're sowing, you're going to reap. Okay? So we talked about that because I want to get on with this. I just want to do a little review. We talked about the law of good ground, that when you sow, if you sow on good ground, the Bible says you're going to reap more than if you sowed on poor ground. Hello? That's why we always have the kids in Casa Angelina that we have there at the orphanage, because it's good ground. I mean, it's good ground. You sow in there, it's good ground. So anyway, we talked about those, and we talked about the law of supply, that God is a God who always orders. He says the steps of a good man are ordered by the Lord, so he orders your steps. He doesn't order your standing still, so that when you're in forward motion with God, God's going to be there to supply you and to bless you. If you're just standing still and wanting to believe that God's going to give you blessings when you're just laying on the couch, not doing anything about it, then you're not going to see anything. Amen? Okay, so then here's a new one this morning. That was last week. You can go back and listen to the podcast. So what I want to talk to you this morning about, that I'm real excited, because I woke up this morning and just the Spirit of God was just talking to me instantly. As I woke up, and he showed me some things here that I just want to share with you this morning, that I really believe if you'll grab hold of it, it'll change your life. I believe this is a life-changing message. I'm not going to say it's the best one I've ever preached, but it's a life-changing message if you grab hold of it. All right? Everybody say, I want it. I want to talk about the law of grace. Okay, so in the Gospel of John, chapter 1, verse 17, says the law was given through Moses, but grace and truth came through Jesus Christ. Prior to Jesus coming on the face of the earth and dying for our sins and resurrection, prior to all that taking place, the effect it was in was the law of God. God set forth the law. He gave it to Moses. Over 3,000 covenants and ordinances you had to fulfill and you had to keep in order to be righteous with God. And nobody could do it. He says in the book of Hebrews and other places in Romans, he says, look, the law was not put into effect so that man would keep it. The law was put into effect to see how far away you were from keeping it to be right with God and that you needed a Savior. That's what the law was about. People that get caught up in the law and get caught up in all the... Now, I'm not saying that the principles of the law are wrong, but I'm just saying if you get caught up trying to live by the law, that's called works. Hello? Look at the person beside you and say, I don't like works. Because I'm going to tell you something. Works will get you in trouble. All right? I'm not talking about work. Okay? Let's make sure we're all clear here. I'm talking about works, trying to earn your righteousness, trying to earn your favor with God, trying to earn and do good so that you think God will shine upon you. Listen to me, I want to tell you all this morning, right here. God loves you right now, whether you came to church this morning or not. His love towards you was exactly the same. Does he want you to go to church? Yes. Why? Because he wants you to learn more about him so you can grow in fellowship with him and grow in a life with him. But are you? Did you get a gold star this morning because you went to church? No. I hated gold stars. I think I've voiced this before. When I was in school, I hated gold stars. Everybody else got gold stars. I didn't get gold stars. I didn't like that. And everybody said, well, if you just perform, you'll get gold stars. And I couldn't help it that I couldn't perform. And so, you know, whatever. Kind of got a probably need freedom prayer over gold stars. Write that one down. Go to freedom prayer. Lord, deliver me from the spirit of gold stars that anger me so much. But anyway, so the law was given through Moses. Now listen to me. God had the law. Listen, I'm not saying the law was bad. The law was good. But he was just showing man that you couldn't do it. But the principles and precepts of the law, thou shalt not steal. That's a good law. Hello? But God said he knew you were going to be a thief anyway because Jesus came and said, if you steal the littlest thing, you're a thief. Hello? All right? So then he says, but grace, two things came. Grace and truth. All right? Grace and truth came through Jesus. So when Jesus came on this earth, something happened. Go to Ephesians chapter 1. Ephesians chapter 1. Look at verse 3. I'm going to read 3 through 6. It says, blessed be the God and the Father of our Lord Jesus Christ, who has, not going to, who has blessed us with every spiritual blessing in heavenly places in Christ, just as he chose us in him before the foundations of the world, that we should be holy and without blame before him in love, having predestined us to adoption as sons by Jesus Christ to himself, according to the good pleasure of his will, to the praise of the glory of his grace by which he made us accepted in the beloved. Okay, grace, you've probably heard a million messages on grace, so let me just tell you this morning. Grace is not about freedom to do whatever you want to do. People take grace and use it wrongly. But grace is not about just being able to go do any and everything you want to go do. That's not what grace is about. Grace is about you can come to the throne of God. You can come and have fellowship with God. You can come and be righteous with God by the blood of Jesus. That's what grace is all about. Grace is about acceptance. Grace is about you being okay. Grace is about everything working out and God looking at you with no wrath. See, I know this morning. Now listen to me. This is going to sound crazy, but I just want you to know. I'm not a perfect man. I don't do everything right. But I want you to know this. I know this morning that God loves me. I know this morning I can walk boldly to the throne room of grace. I can walk right up there to the throne and say, hey, Daddy, I got to have some help. And I know that they're going to clear the way. They're going to clear the path. Everything's going to be okay. Why? Because understand grace, just like understand gravity. Grace was released upon the earth. We call it the dispensation of the age of grace. Grace was released upon all mankind, whether they believe in God or not. Grace is still there. Grace doesn't appear just because somebody believed in God. Grace is loosed upon the face of the earth for every person to walk in it if they so choose. Now, this sounds, what I'm saying here sounds a little crazy, but if you don't, I guess if you were at your house and you just stood still forever, well, then you're not really utilizing much gravity. Gravity's keeping you down, it's keeping the chairs down, it's keeping the tables down, it's keeping all that stuff down. But if you jumped all the time, I guess you'd be using more of the law of gravity. Do you see what I'm saying in a simple little form here? Because gravity's pulling you down every time. You're jumping up and pulling you down, pulling you down. Although gravity's in effect all the time, holding you down from not just flying off. Right? Like right now, if gravity just ceased to exist on Earth, we'd all be flying around space. Right? It's a law. It's an effect. Grace is in effect right now. Whether you realize you're using it or not, grace is released upon the face of the earth because of what Jesus did. Grace and truth came through Jesus Christ. You already have grace. Grace is already given to you. You're not getting grace. You're not earning grace. And we humans, we're so warped in our brains and our thinking, we're always trying to earn stuff from God. And you cannot earn grace. Grace is freely given. It's already freely given. It's not like David finally did something right and God said, okay, let him have some grace. It's already loosed. Grace was there. He just walked in it. Are you hearing what I'm saying? It's already a law of God. It's already there. You can't earn more of God's favor than you already have. Grace is already released. And so I know our religious minds also start to turn and say, well, I just don't understand that, because how could that be that grace is there for everybody? And you know, that guy's not very nice and he's ugly over there and he's mean and he's whatever like that. And you're telling me God's grace is over there for him? And you know, see, you're living by works. Listen to me. Is gravity in effect for every person on earth? Now, if you're way more than somebody else, does that mean that gravity is in more effect for you than them? No, it's just gravity. It's just working. Gravity didn't say, oh, God, we're going to have to work extra hard on that one to keep that one on the earth, you know? Gravity is just a law that's in effect. Are y'all with me? Grace isn't a law that is in effect on this earth. It came through Jesus Christ. It's there available for everybody. But if you want to live by works, then you're going to be tormented. If you want to live by works in this age of the dispensation of the age of grace, you are going to live in torment because you're trying to go opposite the flow of everything God's doing. You're not walking in favor. You're not walking in His blessing. You're not walking into that because you're trying to earn it. Let me read another scripture to you. Look down, still in Ephesians 1. Look down, starting in verse 7 through 12. In Him we have redemption through His blood. We have redemption through His blood. Everybody say, I have redemption through His blood. Not for gold stars. Not for good works, okay? According to the riches of His grace, according to the riches of His grace, according to the riches of His grace, I have redemption through His blood. According to the riches of His grace, I have redemption through His blood. According to the riches of His grace, I have redemption through His blood. Not what I did, not my works, not my good looks, not my abilities, not my anything. I have redemption through His blood by the riches of His grace that He offered me, having made known to us the mystery of His will according to His good pleasure, which He purposed Himself, according to the mystery of His will. This was God's will to do this. This was God's will to do this. It was His idea. Everybody says it's His idea. Hello, this is Robert Richards, and you're listening to The Waterhole, our weekly broadcast, which is now available on iTunes and all major podcast platforms. You can also watch the weekly video broadcast on our YouTube channel. Links in the description. I pray this has been a blessing to you. And if you've enjoyed this message, please share this with a friend. God bless you. And remember, no matter where you are.
2: Now they'll be leaving too. Good morning. I'm Danny Mock on the Texas Farm Bureau Radio Network. Yesterday, the Dallas Mavericks announced that they're going to be leaving the American Airlines Center in downtown Dallas. Now, the Dallas Stars say they're leaving too. They're also going to be moving further north to Plano. They'll be building a new arena and sports complex at the Shops of Willow Bend Mall. The team says the new complex is pictured as a year-round destination for North Texas and will strengthen their connection to their local fan base. The Dallas Stars owner say the project will present a once-in-a-lifetime opportunity for their franchise. It's still to be approved by the Plano City Council. It's expected they'll vote on that at their upcoming meeting. The Plano City Manager said they're excited about the interest in a potential future and look forward to conversations with what it would mean for Plano. Estimated cost for the new complex, about $1 billion. At ERCOT's quarterly board meeting yesterday, they have approved sweeping new requirements for data centers in order to be first in line to get connected to the power grid. The new rules set a much higher bar for those data centers and other large electricity users to get that approval to connect. Now they'll have to pay an upfront deposit, prove that they have equipment ordered, and land leased or owned. Earlier this year, the forecasted demand for the grid comes up with a quadrupling by the year 2032. They also cautioned that the estimate may include projects that are never built. If they underbuild, electricity costs would rise and we could have blackouts. If they overbill, we'll be paying for grid upgrades that never happen. Texas Attorney General Ken Paxton, who's running for the U.S. Senate, and his wife Angela say their divorce trial has been canceled and taken off the court's docket. She filed for divorce last summer amid allegations of him committing adultery. In the divorce documents, little detail about his infidelity. In a petition for divorce, the lawyers wrote that the respondent had committed adultery. The judge that would have been over the trial said the parties are not ready to proceed with a trial at this time and the trial setting is no longer necessary. Paxton's lawyers said the parties have made substantial progress to a resolution of all issues. The San Antonio Spurs are headed to the NBA Finals for the first time since 2014 tonight. The fans who want to see them in person need to be ready to pay, though. The cheap seats are about $1,000 for tonight. That's up on the balcony. Lower level seats start at $3,300. Seats close to the front row between $10,000 and $20,000. The prices at Madison Square Garden are much higher. Could actually be cheaper for somebody from New York to fly to San Antonio and watch the game here. I'm Danny Moffitt on the Texas Farm Bureau Radio Network.

0: 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Prophecy in the News magazine editor Lise Cutshaw recently sat down with author Micah Van Hus to discuss the hidden spiritual war unfolding behind human history.
1: Welcome to another Watchmen on the Wall program today. I'm Lise Cutshaw, speaking with Micah Van Hus. He is our marginal mysteries guru here at Southwest Radio Ministries. And today we wanted to focus a little bit on princes. If that will tantalize you a bit, it makes me curious, but he has a new DVD out called War of the

0: It is a concept that we can spend a lot of time talking about, a lot of questions about the princes of the nations. That is wise because it's such a large topic and a fascinating topic.
1: Most of us, I would think, Christians, don't even know what you're referring to. Can you tell us a little bit about why we don't hear about this in church?
0: Well, so we're not talking about Disney movies. We're not talking about Aladdin. Was he even a prince? He wasn't a prince.
1: No.
0: Whoever. I don't know who the princes were.
1: He was a commoner, I believe.
0: Was the beast a prince? I don't know.
1: Yes.
0: Okay, he was?
1: I think so.
0: Okay. All right. Well, anyway, these princes, Christians would know them from Daniel chapter 10, the prince of Persia, the prince of Greece, Michael the archangel, the prince of Israel. So when we're talking about the princes, we're talking about angels. And specifically, when we're talking about the war of the princes, we're talking about fallen angels. Now, these princes are one and the same with the Ephesians, principalities and powers of the air. So that is the princes that we're going to talk about. And we talk about throughout my book, Angels Eternal, and specifically this DVD, War of the Princes, we're talking about today.
1: These princes don't sound like they're very pleasant, other than Michael the Archangel, who appears in wonderful situations as a warrior, I believe. But you'll tell us more about that, I'm sure, today. Why are these things that you choose to study in addition to Scripture or through Scripture?
0: Well, first of all, I love studying the weird stuff, the mysteries, the fantastical. Second of all, I believe it's what God has called me to do and has enabled me to do through Southwest Radio Ministries. Again, love studying the weird stuff. As I was writing my previous book, Secret Societies, Blood Never Sleeps, I realized how prevalent the spiritual powers, the entities beyond the veil, were in shaping the hearts of men, in molding the institutions of mankind. Obviously, the secret societies, the groups that run the world today, World Economic Forum, Bilderberg Group, those who want to be in charge, whether they are or not. So I realized how prevalent these spiritual entities, these fallen angels, were when I was writing that book. And so that is what inspired me to write Angels Eternal last year, was just the idea of how powerful these entities are and how involved they are.
1: I'm fascinated by that and still extremely curious. You have often said that there's a whole lot more truth to our mythologies than most will admit. Mm-hmm. What exactly do you mean there and why?
0: Mythologies are echoes of the Bible. We have all kinds of stories from mythology that we do find in the Bible. I am currently writing my book, Mythologies Decoded, Echoes of the Bible. In fact, today I just finished one of the chapters, The History of Mythology. I love studying about this stuff. There's a few things I've learned through writing all of my books, but specifically this book, Mythologies, is there are actually figures, entities, gods, people from mythology recorded in the Hebrew and the Greek scriptures, but usually the English translations, such as the King James, don't record the name like the originals did. They kind of record the concept. First of all, Python is a serpent that Apollo slays in Greek mythology. It's the origin of the demon-possessed girl at Delphi, where the oracle sits on top of Mount Parnassus. Anyway, Python is named in the Greek scriptures, but the King James translates it, the girl was possessed by a spirit of divination. The original word is Python. So yes, there's a whole lot more truth to our mythologies than most like to admit. That's currently what I'm writing. And, you know, when it comes to these princes of the nations, what we're talking about today with the DVD War of the Princes, these gods of old, they were the pagan gods of the nations. So they are many of the mythological gods that are recorded. And so these princes of the nations are prevalent all throughout history and cultures.
1: Are they still prevalent? Are they still around us?
0: They are. They are the principalities and powers of the air. They are the princes of Satan. Satan is the prince of this world. In other words, all those princes fall under Satan. Mm-hmm. Scripture's clear about that. Satan takes Jesus on top of the temple and he shows him all the kingdoms of the world in a moment, in an instant. And he says, hey, I'll give these to you if you bow to me. And so Satan is the prince of princes of this world. Jesus Christ is the prince of princes of everything. We're talking about the spiritual realm, physical realm. They all pale in comparison to him. And that's one of the takeaways I want people to get.

0: it from Angels Eternal is, why do we study the angels? Why do we study this stuff? And it's because Jesus Christ is more powerful than all of these entities, whether we're talking about the Divine Council, the princes of the nations, the watchers, the Nakash, the different types of angels. Jesus Christ is more powerful than all of them, and he is supreme over all of them. So this study magnifies who Jesus Christ is.
1: As should everything relating to Scripture, I think. Mm-hmm. You have Jesus in the title of this DVD. Jesus and the Bulls of Bashan, how does he play into this particular study?
0: All right, well, let's go a little bit more to the beginning. The princes of the nations, who are they? As we've said, they're fallen angels. And where do we find this in Scripture? Deuteronomy chapter 32, verses 8 and 9. This is right after the Tower of Babel. God divides the world in Deuteronomy 32, 8. He divides the world into 70 different nations, 70 different languages. Right. Deuteronomy 32, 8 says, according to the number of the children of Israel. We see that division. But not only does he divide the nations, he pushes the nations away. Because in Deuteronomy 32:9, God chooses Jacob as the lot of his inheritance. That is, God chooses Israel. This is the moment in history, Deuteronomy chapter 32, right after the Tower of Babel, where God chooses Israel as his nation. This is where Jews and Gentiles are separated. This is the statement of it. Obviously, Jacob wasn't born yet at that time, but this is what God is saying. They will be the lot of my inheritance. If God chooses Israel and there's 70 nations, well, I mean, who's ruling the other 70 nations?
1: Exactly.
0: God gives those nations over to fallen angels. Some people say, well, God wouldn't do that. Well, I'm sorry, this is God who condemned mankind to death in the garden. This is God who judged the entire world in the flood, cleansed it of the gods and their offspring and evil humans before the flood. This is the third incursion where God is judging the earth, and he's putting evil spiritual angels in charge of the other nations. There's plenty of scripture that gives evidence to all of this. First of all, Psalm 82 is primary. God sits among the gods. That is the language of the King James. And he's judging them based on their treatment of their human subjects. And he's saying, you better start treating your subjects better, or I will cast you to the earth like one of the princes. You are gods, but you will die like men. It literally says that in Psalm 82. Verse 8, the last verse of Psalm 82, it says, I will bring all nations back to myself. So what we're seeing here in the incursion, the judgment after Babel, is God pushes the nations away, except for Israel, the Gentiles. He pushes them away, but he promises that he will bring all the nations back to himself.
1: Right.
0: And that is through Jesus Christ. Again, Satan says, I will give you all the kingdoms, because that was Jesus' inheritance. Jesus wanted to do it, knew he needed to do it on the Father's terms, not Satan's terms. Satan was offering Jesus the fulfillment of the promise without the pain of the cross, but Jesus did not bow to Satan. Jesus followed through, was crucified on the cross, willingly gave himself as a sacrifice, and inherited the nations through that. It is Revelation, I believe, chapter 1, that says, all the kingdoms of this world have become his. So that is the origin of the princes. A primary chapter, Daniel chapter 10, talks about the evil spiritual prince of Persia. Also talks about the evil spiritual prince of Greece. And then Daniel chapter 12 mentions Michael as a chief prince of Israel. When God divides the nations, yes, he divides them into 70, but there are more than 70 princes, but there are 70 chief princes. So you have a chief prince over each nation. God is the God of Israel, but Michael is a prince of God, underneath God, according to Daniel chapter 12. There are more than 70 of these princes, but there are 70 chief ones. Now, again, we're not going to go into all the secret society stuff, but the number 70 is prevalent in secret society symbolism throughout history. The number 70 is a number of completion. It means all of them. Also, it refers to the 70 gods of the nations. You'll see 72 stars around the Apotheosis of Washington painting in Washington, D.C. George Washington is ascending into godhood. On the back of the dollar bill, there's 72 bricks in the unfinished pyramid. Real quick, the number 70 and 72, according to the King James, according to the Masoretic, Genesis 10, there are 70 nations, but Luke says there's 72 in the genealogy. The Greek Septuagint, Genesis 10 and Luke say 72. So You'll hear the number 70 or 72. It was one of those numbers, how many nations God divided the world into.
1: 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He has a new DVD called War of the Princes, Jesus and the Bulls of Bashan. We are hoping that you will be as anxious as I to hear more about these mysteries and these princes. 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Micah, we were talking about the 70 nations or 70 different principalities with many princes apparently out there. Are they part of the divine council, or who makes up the divine council of God?
0: So the fallen angels are not part of the divine council. Now, what we do see in scripture are very many courtroom-like scenes in heaven, and there are evil entities there in those courtroom scenes. Satan is arguing with the Archangel Michael in Jude 1:9 over the body of Moses. And we know it's Satan. The New Testament, the word Satan is the primary adversary of God. In the Old Testament, we see Satan, which is more than likely a shaitan, an adversary, arguing again over the body of Joshua. That's Zechariah chapter 3, verse 1, I believe. We see, obviously, in Job, the shaitan is saying, hey, look at Job and let me tempt him.
1: Right.
0: God saying, and have you considered him?
1: Boy, does he.
0: We do see evil entities in these courtroom-like scenes. Now, the divine council itself, that's chapter 1 of the book, it is the spiritual assembly that God confides is not the best word. God allows them to make and propose decisions about the earth, the goings-on of the earth. Now, does that sound contrary to things you've been taught in church all your life? Well,
1: yes.
0: It shouldn't, because scripture plainly states this. This is 1 Kings chapter 22, verses 19 through 22. The first sentence, I saw the throne of God. This is the throne room of God. And spirits were surrounding God. And God proposes to the spirits. He says, how do we handle Ahab, who is a human king of Israel?
1: Mm-hmm.
0: And God says, how are we going to do this? And one spirit says, we're going to do this. Another spirit says that. This is literally in the King James in scripture, so feel free to check it out. 1 Kings 22, 19 through 22. And a spirit comes before the Lord and says, I'm going to be a lying spirit in the ears of Ahab's prophets. Let me persuade him. And God says, well, how are you going to do it? And the spirit says, I'm going to do it this way. And God says to the spirit, go forth and do it. I mean, that is the divine counsel. That is God allowing these spirits to make decisions about the earth, obviously only letting them do what God's will is. We see this again in the story of Nebuchadnezzar, Daniel chapter 4. This matter is by decree of the watchers and word of the holy ones, where Nebuchadnezzar goes and eats grass as an ox, lives like a beast. Again, the divine counsel is making these decisions. I've heard plenty of people say, well, no, the divine counsel doesn't exist. I'm sorry. I just gave you two scriptural references where it says the spirits made these decisions, God allowing it. The idea that God doesn't need a divine counsel is no argument against its existence. Yes, God does not need a divine counsel. God doesn't need spirits to make decisions, but that's how God chooses to operate according to scripture. God didn't need to create humanity, but
1: right.
0: He did. God doesn't need a church, but that's how he has chosen to operate. Just because God doesn't need something is no argument against its existence. It's almost as if God wants willing worshipers, willing followers, maybe to participate in a family-style situation. That seems to be how God wants to operate. So again, just because God doesn't need something is no argument against his existence. That's the divine counsel. There's plenty more to the divine counsel, which we won't get into today. All of the Old Testament prophets, in my opinion, stood before the spiritual, as a physical human, stood before the spiritual divine counsel before they were called to their ministry. There's plenty of verses about these prophets who stood in my assembly.
1: Mm-hmm.
0: The assembly comes down on top of Mount Sinai, and the 70 human elders of Israel, they have a feast with the divine council, the spiritual beings on top of Mount Sinai. Go read Exodus. I mean, this is fascinating stuff.
1: These are the things that I feel like I just read over and don't question.
0: They're hard to grasp, the concepts. And that's why we need books like this and DVDs like this to study the entire concept.
1: Exactly. And we're so thankful that you have books to lead us to better understand and see Scripture's relation to these kinds of eternal and maybe even ephemeral, but they're obviously very real beings. Tell us a little bit more about Jesus and the bulls of Bashan, or just what are the bulls of Bashan?
0: The quick answer is the bulls of Bashan are the princes of the nations. Anytime you hear the Old Testament mention cows, bulls, or Bashan, you better pay attention if you're interested in these princes, because Jesus comes to defeat these bulls of Bashan. Let's read a fascinating verse or talk about a fascinating chapter. Psalm 22, a very entertaining, a very interesting chapter. Psalm 22 was written 1,000 years before Jesus was on the earth in Bethlehem. And Psalm 22 is a prophecy of the crucifixion. It is prophesying of the Christ. It's attributed as being written by King David. We're not 100% sure, but likely King David. So it was written 1,000 years, and it says, they will pierce my hands and my feet. They will cast lots for my garments. Well, we see these words again in Amos chapter 4, verses 1 through 3, where the cows of Bashan are oppressing the poor and needy. This is mirror language of Psalm 82. So again, we're seeing the cows of Bashan oppressing. These are the princes. That's one of the chapters that connect these to the princes of the nations. The Feast of Tabernacles was a feast for the children of Israel. This is Numbers chapter 29. And the Feast of Tabernacles, one of the reasons for the Feast of Tabernacles was to say that not only is God the God of Israel, Yahweh is the God of Israel, but Yahweh is also the God of the other nations. That is one of the purposes of the Feast of Tabernacles. And what do they do at the Feast of Tabernacles? Well, they sacrifice bulls. On the first day, they sacrifice 13, then 12, then 11, 10. And if you add them all up, they sacrifice 70 bulls. So this is a...
1: Use that number again.
0: This is a call to the princes of the nations. They sacrifice a bull for each of them, not to each of them, but as a representative of each of them, saying that God will one day inherit these nations. The bulls of Bashan, they were the princes of the nations surrounding Jesus at the cross. So not only did we have Roman soldiers there, not only did we have Jesus' family, the Jewish leaders, but we had in the spiritual realm Satan and the bulls of Bashan. It's 1 Corinthians chapter 2, verse 7. 1 Corinthians 2, verse 7 that says, I will show you a mystery. I will show you the hidden wisdom. Had the princes of this world knew, they would not have crucified our Lord. So again, Jesus and the bulls of Bashan is the fact that these fallen angels, the 70 chief ones and Satan, there were probably more there, the subordinate ones, they were surrounding Jesus at the cross. They were the ones that crucified Jesus. In fact, Colossians 2:15 tells us that Jesus spoiled principalities and powers, these same entities. So let's make one more connection. How do we get from the princes that ruled the nations to the principalities and powers? So I will speculate. I'm not saying that this is based in Scripture, but I think what Scripture talks about shows me that this is true. But again, I'm not going to say this is Scripture. I speculate that the princes of the nations were physical for a few hundred years when they first came down after the Tower of Babel.
1: After Babel.
0: Their physical bodies eventually died, as all physical bodies do on this earth. Their physical bodies died and they became spirit entities, or their spirits stayed, but their bodies were dead. They become the principalities and powers. So between the Tower of Babel and Abraham, there's a period of 600 to 800 years. It is a biblically dark period. There is nothing in Scripture said about this time that the princes of the nations, in my opinion, were physically ruling the earth. The only thing the Bible ever says about that 600 to 800 year period is in Peleg's day, the world was divided. That is literally the only thing Scripture says about this vast period of time. I speculate that after the princes' physical bodies died, their spirits could inhabit the wooden idols of stone and wood and gems and gold that we see in Abraham's time. I speculate that their spirits started inhabiting. At the beginning, they were physical kings of their peoples, and after they died, they followed their bloodlines. We see this, in my opinion, with Dagon. Dagon was the god of the Philistines. Dagon is a fallen prince of this world. We see his influence today, because where did the Philistines reign? The Philistines reigned in southwestern Israel, which a big portion of that is modern-day Gaza. And so we're still seeing Dagon's evil influence in the world today. Dagon, if you'll remember, was the half-fish, half-man statue that fell before the Ark of the Covenant and broke his head and feet after falling before the Ark of the Covenant when the Philistines captured it. So we do have these princes that I speculate are physical. If they were in fact physical for a time, that also answers the question that I get asked the most. Emails, conferences, wherever. The question I get asked the most is, if there were giants in the earth before the flood, and also after that, according to Genesis 6, how did the giants get here after the flood? Well, if the giants were the result of angels sleeping with human women before the flood, then it stands to reason that giants after the flood are the result of the same unholy union. If these princes are physical for a time, then they take queens, they take human women as wives, they rule their nations, they have giant offspring. And so I speculate that these princes are the fathers of the post-diluvian giants, the Rephaim, the Anakim, Og of Bashan, Goliath's ancestors. One other concept, we have just a minute left or so, one other concept along the lines of the Nephilim, the giants, the offspring of the angels and humans, more formulating about this lately, and so I've taken some notes for my 2027 book, which I won't give the title, but my 2027 book about the bloodline of the Antichrist. We get to talk about serpents a lot. We get to talk about reptilians a lot. So the Nephilim were giant. We have these elongated skulls that we find all over the world. Central America is full of them. Elongated skulls that are not human DNA, because humans have a fissure, a crack on top of their skull where two plates fuse. Many of these elongated skulls only have one plate on the top of their head, meaning they are not DNA humans. They are something else. Mm-hmm. Anyway, where do we get the elongated skulls? Did Goliath have an elongated skull? I don't see any record of that. The only record of elongated skulls I see is Akhenaten, a pharaoh of Egypt. He's always recorded with that long skull. Osiris has a long skull. Some of the Egyptian hieroglyphs have that depiction. Well, I'm speculating, I've been to think more lately, if the Nakash is a type of angel, a serpentine type of angel, a reptilian type of angel, which we know is true, the Nakash was the serpent in the garden.
1: Right.
0: Satan is a Nakash. We see the different types of angels with eagle heads, lion heads, bull heads. Angels are vastly different, eyeballs over wheels and wings, but there's a reptilian type. And so if some of those fallen princes were Nakash types of angels, reptilian, then their children, their Nephilim, are going to be serpentine. And as the human bloodline gets stronger, as they breed out, you know, you're going to lose the scales, you're going to lose the long skull. So I am speculating that the ancient reptilian conspiracy theories could possibly stem from the children of the Nakash type of angels.
1: Ooh, wow. That is an absolutely out there kind of idea, but you make it make sense. I love it. Micah Van Hus is with us today. He is always researching, thinking, correlating scripture to mythology and other extra biblical lore, but it all intertwines. Fascinating marginal mysteries of the Bible. We are today talking about his DVD, War of the Princes, Jesus and the Bulls of Bashan. If you'd like to know more about that, you can order this DVD from Southwest Radio Ministries. 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We do look forward to talking to you further about this, Micah, but thank you for today's mysteries.
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4: There are a lot of people who've decided they're going to live their lives the way they want to live them, do what they want to do, and there comes a time in their life when they haven't prayed, don't know how to pray, not sure they even believe in God. They may have a lot of stuff. They may have a lot of money, a lot of this, a lot of that, but when you're empty in your heart and you don't have God and you can't pray to God and know that He's hearing and answering your prayer, you are in serious trouble.
5: King Saul had a lot going for him. He was tall, handsome, and as Israel's first king, he was powerful and wealthy. He had a very promising beginning, but made some very poor decisions that led to a disastrous ending. Today on In Touch, the teaching ministry of Dr. Charles Stanley will see how to avoid Saul's mistakes and keep from getting out of step with God.
4: What happens when a person gets out of step? We've been talking about walking in step with Him, and we talked about what is required of that. And second, what can you expect? And then, how do you walk through those difficult times in step with Him? Well, the question now is, what about what happens when you get out of step? When you choose to walk without Him in your life, or walking out of step, out of sync, ignoring Him, doing it your own way. And I want to turn with you to 1 Samuel. And in 1 Samuel, here is a perfect example of a young man who had it all together. It couldn't have been better for him. He had everything going for him. And he chose to walk not in step with God's plan and purpose for his life, but out of step. I'm not going to read you a passage of Scripture because I want to take you through these chapters and show you what happened in the life of Saul and apply it to your life and my life because it is so applicable. Now watch what happens. The Scripture says that Samuel, the prophet, God told him to go to Jesse's house and choose one of his sons to take Saul's place because I've rejected Saul. So he goes to his house and he says, Jesse, they had a sort of a big dinner. He says, I want you to bring in all your sons and let me meet them. So he brings them all in. And the first one that comes in is a tall, handsome guy. And so Samuel says, this must be the one. God said, he's not the one. So he went through all of his brothers. And finally he said, well, Jesse, is this all of them? He said, well, sort of. He said, one of my youngest son's out there in the sheep field, but he's just got a bunch of sheep out there. He said, call him. Well, his name was David. Now, you know the story. So he calls David in, and God says, he's the man. So he appoints David. So David is still shepherding sheep, and then he goes down to meet his brothers, and there's this big warfare going on. The Philistines on one side of the valley, and the Israelites on the other side, and here's Saul, and he's scared to death, and he's the king, and he's the commander, and all of his soldiers are all afraid. And so young David, the shepherd boy, walks up, and the first thing that happens is his brother says, What are you doing here? Why don't you go back to your few sheep? Which was another cutting way to say, you know, you only have a few sheep out there. Anyway, he says to Saul, I'll take the challenge. And Saul says, put on my armor. I don't need any armor. He knew what his armor was God. And his weapon was the sling. But it was the Spirit of God in that stone. So, now you saying the Spirit of God dwells stones? No. That's not what I meant by that. I'm saying it was going to hit his target. And so he goes out and he slays Goliath. Makes him a big hero. Well, then Saul says, well, I want him to serve me. So he brings him into his fold, and he's serving Saul, and he goes out and fights for Saul and plays on the harp for Saul and so forth. But here's a big mistake. When he came back, for example, from fighting with Goliath. The scripture says in the 18th chapter that it so happened when he came back that the women sang as they played and said, Saul has killed his, slain his thousands, and David his ten thousands. Can't you imagine how they put emphasis on the ten? Saul has killed his thousands, David has killed his ten thousands. Then Saul became very angry, for this saying displeased him, and he said, They've ascribed to David 10,000, but to me they have ascribed thousands. Now what more can he have but the throne? Now the scripture says in verse 10, It came about on the next day that an evil spirit from God came mightily upon Saul, and raved in the midst of the house with his hand as usual. David was playing his harp, and a spear was in Saul's hand, and he hurled the spear toward David to pin him to the wall, and he missed. Now let me say this about spears. In those days, they were heavy. In those days, they were long. In those days, they were very sharp. And a man who could throw one a very long ways and hit a bullseye. And when it hit you, it'd just go right on through you. He intended to kill David. And if you'll notice what the scripture says that an evil spirit from God. Now, does that mean that God sent an evil spirit to kill David? No. What that really means is that God allowed what was going on inside of him to overcome him. And here we see when this comes on to Saul, which is not some disease, but listen, what's going on inside of him? His jealousy. Like you put pride and disobedience and guilt, and then there is jealousy. Here's this young shepherd boy when he's been anointed the king, and here's this young shepherd boy coming on the scene, and he tries to kill him. Now, let me tell you something. Jealousy is a dangerous thing. It can be jealousy over little things. Listen, jealousy wrecks marriages. It wrecks businesses. It wrecks friendships. It wrecks all kind of things. And this is what's happening. He's very, very jealous of him. And so then, for example, the scripture says in the 9th verse of the 19th chapter, Now there was an evil spirit from the Lord on Saul as he was sitting in his house with his spear in his hand, David playing his harp. And Saul tried to pin him to the wall again with a spear, but he slipped away out of Saul's presence so that he struck the spear into the wall, and David fled and escaped. Then Saul sent messengers to David's house, that is, he sent a group over there to kill him. He tried to kill him himself twice, set him up in the war to kill him, and now he sent some of his soldiers to kill him. And so that doesn't work either. Well, he and Jonathan are best friends. One of the things about companionship and friendship that you read in the Bible, that the friendship between Jonathan and David were awesome. Because what happened is their love for each other separated Jonathan from his own father Saul, because he asked him in the scripture, he said, why are you trying to kill him? He serves you. He's gone to battle. He's fought for you. He's done all of these things for you. Why are you trying to kill David? And of course, he doesn't have a reason for that, but here's what happens. Jonathan answered Saul, his father, and said to him, why should you put him to death? What's he done? Then Saul hurled his spear at him to strike him down. So Jonathan knew that his father decided to kill him. Look what's happened. His pride and his disobedience, and now his jealousy is just eating him alive. It's tearing him up on the inside. He's not only jealous of David, but now, and trying to kill him, but it's reached the stage he's willing to kill his own son because his son loves David. Jealousy will destroy you. Jealousy eats like, it's like termites. It's like acid to a person's soul and heart and mind and spirit. And yet it goes on day after day among people. For example, here's a wife who gets jealous of her husband. Maybe she has a reason, if there's a sense of reason of jealousy. She doesn't like the attention he gets, maybe. She doesn't like where he is in life, and she doesn't like this, and she doesn't like that. Or the man who can be just as jealous of his wife, he brags about how beautiful she is, but then he hates every guy that looks at her. So jealousy is a terrible thing. It's so insidious, and it's deep down inside, and it gnaws and eats and churns away. Well, that's what's going on inside of him. When that's going on inside of a person, they can't think right. They don't make wise decisions. They don't think right. And they're certainly not thinking about God. They're not spending time in the Word. They're not spending time in prayer. If they were, they'd be confessing their sin before Almighty God. But they're not. There's no sense of repentance in here. Even though he says, oh, I've sinned, but there's no evidence that he has changed. He started out being prideful. Deliberate, willful disobedience until his jealousy absolutely destroys him. He can't make a wise decision. And now he makes the fourth big mistake. And here's what he does. A person who seeks unwise counsel, ungodly counsel, steps out of the will of God. Here's what he does. He goes to a witch, to a fortune teller, to a soothsayer. And he says to his men, he says, find me somebody like that. Because here's what had happened. He tried to pray. God didn't answer his prayer in this 28th chapter. God didn't answer his prayer. God didn't give him any dreams. The Urim and Thummim, which the priest would use to find the Lord's will, that wasn't working. And now Samuel died. The prophet died. David's gone, and here he is, and God's not answering his prayer. Now, I want you to think about this. There are a lot of people in that shape who've decided they're going to live their lives the way they want to live them, do what they want to do, and there comes a time in their life when they haven't prayed, don't know how to pray, not sure they even believe in God, friends are gone, money's gone, or the reputation's gone, whatever it is, and the truth is they don't have anything. They may have a lot of something, stuff. They may have a lot of money, a lot of this, a lot of that. But when you're empty in your heart and you don't have God and you can't pray to God and know that He's hearing and answering your prayer, you are in serious trouble. And this is where Saul is at this point. So they find this woman. And so he goes into her. And naturally, she knows that it's against the law. In other words, three times in the Old Testament, you destroy soothsayers, fortune tellers, as we would say, those people, those witches, those diviners, they're not to be left alive. And so she knows this. And she says, you're jeopardizing my life. And he promises her that she's going to be okay and no problem. And finally, she discovers who he is. And so here's what he said. He said, I want you to bring up somebody from the dead to speak to me. I'm going to explain this in a minute. And so somehow she brought up Samuel. And of course, she was absolutely shocked herself. And when she saw this, he says, what is the form? And so she said, it's an old man wrapped in a robe. And then Samuel said to Saul, why do you disturb me by bringing me up? Saul answered, I'm greatly distressed, for the Philistines are waging war against me, and God has departed from me and no longer answers me. Listen. When you feel like that God has departed from you and no longer answers you, the last thing in the world you want to do is to live your life in such a way that you come to that place in life that you don't have God. Listen, you're going to die. You have a whole eternity out there. It's all gloom. It's all dark. You have no assurance whatsoever because you have rejected the living God. You do not have to do that. If that's what you've been doing, you need to repent of your sins and turn to Christ and let Him forgive you of your sin and set you in the right path. So what happens is Samuel speaks to him and tells him what's going on. And he says to him, you didn't obey the Lord. You did not execute His fierce wrath on Amalek. So the Lord has done this thing to you. And he tells him some other things that are going to happen to him. And finally, the scripture says that Saul immediately fell full length upon the ground and was very afraid because of the words of Samuel. There was no strength in him. He ate no food, and this was it. Now, did this woman bring up Samuel the prophet? And the answer is no. Because that means, first of all, the devil, because certainly God wouldn't do it, that it was the devil, first of all, would never preach the message that Samuel preached to him. So what is this? This is God allowing a manifestation of Samuel, and God spoke to him the truth. It wasn't Samuel doing the speaking. It was God speaking through this manifestation. It was a miracle, no question, because Jesus spoke with Moses and Elijah. And so that was a miraculous moment in Jesus' life. Now, think about this. If the devil could disturb us in heaven, then there's something wrong. So there's no question that something happened here. There's no question that God spoke through all of this. But it wasn't because she brought up anybody out of the dead. So here's what you have. You have this man who had everything going for him. And what happens? He decides he can handle it, takes credit, disobeys God, didn't acknowledge the authority of the prophet, chooses to deliberately disobey God with the Amalekites. And then jealousy sets in. And then ultimately, because listen, he's so consumed by it at this point, he goes to the witch and he gets this message. And she says to him, in one way or the other, it's all over. And then the 31st chapter of 1 Samuel, the last chapter, says that the Philistines in verse 1 were fighting against Israel, and the men of Israel fled from before the Philistines and fell slain on Mount Gilboa. The Philistines overtook Saul and his sons, and the Philistines killed Jonathan and Abinadab and Malchishua, the sons of Saul. The battle went heavily against Saul. The archers hit him. He was badly wounded by the archers. So he said to his armor bearer, run the sword through him, and he wouldn't do it. And so he fell upon his own sword, killed himself, and then the armor bearer killed himself, and when they found him, cut off Saul's head and carried it through the Philistine army as their victor. What a horrible way to end life. And let me say this to you, and be careful how you listen. If you have never trusted Jesus Christ as your personal Savior, you're not a Christian. Do you realize that you're guilty of idolatry? You say, I'm not guilty of idolatry. Well, let me ask you this. If God the Father, through His Son Jesus Christ, is not God in your life, you have decided to be God in your life. I will decide what I'll do. I will decide who I am. I will decide where I'll go. I'll decide how I'm going to spend my money. I'll decide who I like. I'll decide who I relate to. It is idolatry. I know you don't like hearing that, and I'm sorry I have to tell you, but I have to tell you. Because you see what happens. You have decided to live your life apart from God. You say, I pray to God, but you may pray to Him, but you know what? Saul prayed to Him, but it didn't work because he was living in absolute disobedience to God. And there are many people who think, well, no, I'm not a Christian, and I don't read the Bible and do those things, but I believe in God, and God's going to hear my prayer. There's not a single verse in the Scripture to defend that kind of praying. I'm not being critical. I want you to see that it's not going to work because God says it won't work. He hates the things that destroy those whom He's created. If you want life at its best, you acknowledge the living God through His Son, Jesus Christ. You say, well, I believe in God, but not Jesus. Think about this. The resurrection of His Son was God's shout to the world. He's told you the truth. He is the way. Now follow Him. I want to encourage you, if you've never trusted Jesus as your Savior, to ask Him to forgive you of your sins, not on the basis of how good you're going to be, but on the basis of the cross. He died and shed His blood for you and me in order that you and I could do what? That we could walk in step with Him, that we could experience life at its best, that we could have the kind of life that He intended for us to have. And I encourage you, look at your life. And likewise, if you are a believer, know that you are. Is there pride lurking in your heart? Are there areas in which you know that you are absolutely disobeying God and rationalizing it? Well, everybody does it. Nobody's perfect. All my friends. I mean, what do you expect? All the Christians aren't saints. We agree that we're not perfect. We are saints, but not perfect. Rationalization doesn't

0: Ding in, you know what that red dream
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9: the screwworm is close to Texas, but not as close as you may have heard. I'm Kerry Martin with Texas Ag News and Views on the Texas Farm Bureau Radio Network. A rumor regarding screwworms that circulated earlier this week was just that, a rumor. The rumor was that screwworms had been detected a mile away from the border, but that is not true. The closest confirmed case is in a goat 25 miles south of the Texas border. Texas State Veterinarian and Director of the Texas Animal Health Commission, Bud Dinges, says the TAHC and USDA are continuing to release sterile flies in South Texas counties.
10: As a precaution, USDA and THC staff are leveraging and expanding existing ground release sites for the distribution of sterile flies in South Texas near the Texas and Coahuila border. Science-based assessments to determine dispersal locations continue to be evaluated. The USDA continues to utilize aerial dispersal of sterile New World screwworm flies in South Texas counties. Aerial dispersal grids continue to shift to maximize the impact of sterile flies currently available to mitigate an incursion of wild New World screwworm flies into the United States.
9: Dinges says livestock and pet owners need to remain vigilant. He says the most important thing you can put on your animals right now is your eyes.
10: Monitor animals closely and often as possible for wounds and suspicious larvae. If you suspect your animal may be infested with New World screwworms, notify the Texas Animal Health Commission or your local veterinary immediately. Quick notification leads to quick detection and quick response to stop this pest from spreading.
9: Having a close relationship with your veterinarian will be critical if screwworms enter Texas. Specialty crop growers can now apply for financial assistance under a $1.6 billion program called Assistance for Specialty Crop Farmers. It's part of the bridge payment program that was rolled out a few months ago for row crop producers. Under this specialty crop program, payments will range from $25 to $650 per acre across four different tiers. The maximum any farmer can receive is $250,000. For more information, just search USDA Assistance for Specialty Crop Farmers. Five Texans have been appointed to the Cattlemen's Beef Promotion and Research Board. Those newly appointed members include Hank McWhorter of Hereford, Jake Cowan of Benjamin, Kevin Busher of Winters, Marcia Shoemaker of Bellevue, and Chloe Wilson of Sabinal. The board consists of 42 members, most of those serving three-year terms. I'm Kerry Martin.
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12: It's not that I don't like being a mom. It's just that I wish someone would appreciate what I do around here.
13: Let's just say one word. Diapers.
12: Oh, honey, a woman's work is never done.
14: Well, if you're a busy mom, especially with younger children, you can probably relate to those comments. Today on Focus on the Family with Jim Daly, we'll explore some of those day-to-day challenges of motherhood, and we'll have lots of encouragement and insights from moms who are going through the same thing.
15: Yeah. Hey, right from the outset, let me say, we know moms do work at home, and some moms work outside the home and at home, and more dads are doing more things around the house, too. Mm-hmm. That's just the way the modern family operates. So if we say something, you're going, oh, that's stereotypical. That's not our intention. It's just our experience. And I want to open with that kind of story, because I got home from work when our boys were probably like 6 and 4, and Jean literally met me at the door and kind of pushed the boys right into me. I mean, I had one foot in the door. And she said, I am kind of tired of some of the shenanigans that have gone on today. You need to take over. And Jean's an awesome mom, but she kind of ended up in the short end of that rope for that day.
14: Even
15: and I said,
14: awesome moms.
15: Can I just change? Can I just change my clothes? And she's like, yeah, do what you need to do, but engage these guys, because I'm through today. But it was so fun. And she, you know, she's a great mom. And that's what we want to talk about today, is for the moms that feel like you're at the end of your rope on days, especially with the little ones, because there's so much activity, so much kinetic activity going on, chasing them down, changing diapers, you know, whatever can be done with the other things on your list. It feels overwhelming, but we want to give you hope today that you can do this.
14: Yeah, it's a privilege and a wonderful role and a demanding role. Mm-hmm. And we have three moms in the studios with us. We're excited to have Kristen Roush, Ashley Durand, and Dr. Jenny Coffey. Kristen and Ashley have two young children, and they've co-authored a book called, and it's published by Focus on the Family, it's called Mothering on Empty, How Moms Like You Found God's Joy. Jenny's the mom of four. She's a marriage and family therapist, and she works on our counseling team here. She's been in the booth and also in the studio with us.
15: Yeah,
14: before.
15: That's for sure. Well, let me say welcome to all of you. It's great to have you two for the first time, and Jenny, good to have you back.
16: Thanks.
17: Thanks. Great to be here.
15: Yeah, so was that a fair description of, crazy?
16: Yeah.
15: Is that how, what does it sound like to you to be the mother of young children?
16: Yeah.
15: Give me the noise.
16: Well, it's interesting now, because mine are getting older, which is weird.
15: Like 14 to 9, if I
16: right,
15: know
16: my oldest is 14 and then my youngest is 9. So it's more of like, I remember when people told me when they were younger, like the young years are the physically exhausting years and the older years are the emotionally exhausting years.
15: I think that's right.
16: And that has proven to be so true because especially with my job, it's like I come home and I'm sound, like my sensory is out. You know, like my hearing is like, oh my word, I've been listening
15: all
16: day.
15: So you can relate to Jean.
16: Yeah.
15: That little story.
16: And then
15: there.
16: They want to tell me stuff, of course, you know. And I'm like, yes, okay.
15: Yeah.
16: Like, gotta find it.
15: Moms are wonderful. Moms are always there. So what's your animal noise for the busy time of the season? What, what's it sound
16: exactly.
15: like, Ashley?
16: Yeah.
15: So I'm in the range, right?
17: Yes. Yeah, you got it spot on. I was laughing because that's a very relatable story. I feel like as a mom with young children, there are days when I wake up and I have the best plans for the day of all the activities that the kids are going to do and love and the chores that are going to happen and the homemade meal that is going to be the best and everyone's going to love it. And then as the day unfolds, somebody colors markers on the hard floors. The neighbors pop by, the toilet overflows. Yeah. I didn't get a chance to brush my teeth, you know.
15: Yeah. And it's 3 p.m.
17: It's 3 p.m. Yeah. One day a skunk showed up in our yard when we were outside, and it didn't spray us, but it sprayed the yard and the whole house and the car. Everything smelled for like weeks.
15: Oh my.
17: Wow. Anyway, there was one day like that where I was completely overwhelmed by how the day had unfolded, and I had managed to make dinner. And it was on the table, and everyone was just picking at their food, and nobody was eating it. And I just burst into tears. And I said, don't you know how hard it was for me to get this meal on the table?
15: Right.
17: I put my heart into it, and you guys don't even care.
15: We're hitting all the high notes here. All the moms are going, yep, check.
16: And then she just starts spoon feeding everyone. Exactly. Like, you're going to eat it.
15: All right, Kristen, I need yours. I'm not going to let you skate here.
18: Oh, man, I am not good at sound effects. Oh, what am I going to do? Okay.
15: Oh, that's good. You could be the calm mom. I mean, everything will be fine.
18: Yeah. Oh, yes.
15: Are you kind of in that category?
18: I would like to be that mom.
15: There you go. Let me ask you, though. I mean, you kind of opened this can because it is expectations. Mm. Like, you know, you have it all laid out, especially if you're a list maker and, you know, kind of organized in your thinking. And this is how 9 o'clock is going to roll and 10 o'clock and noon's going to be just like this. It doesn't work that way, does it?
18: No, and I didn't realize how controlling I was until I had kids, and they totally threw the rule book out the window.
15: Yeah.
18: It's like, oh, okay, this is how it's going to be. All right. Yeah. I'm going to have to learn how to be flexible and roll with it and be okay with that.
15: Let me start in that spot, because I think when you look at what is God teaching us as we are the adults in the room, so often reflects what we're trying to teach our kids, right? But that idea of control, control's an illusion.
18: Yes.
15: Don't you think?
18: Yes, absolutely. And motherhood has been such a journey of learning to surrender not only my kids to the Lord and entrust them.

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2: Christ was the greatest stress reduction expert who ever lived. He understood stress totally and completely, and he taught us how to overcome it. For example, he taught us to forgive, because he knew that unforgiveness and grudges cause us to have stress. He told us to not sweat the small stuff. He said, don't worry about tomorrow. Consider the lilies of the field. He understood stress.
3: 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This is Liz Aiello. Some of God's mysteries are meant to be understood, and others are not. 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I'll be back a little later with information about a special offer, so have your pencil and paper ready. And now, with today's message, here's Pastor Al Runge.
4: Thank you for tuning in. I am speaking on the mysteries of the kingdom of God, which the world does not understand. There's a good reason for their inability to not understand the mysteries of the kingdom of God. Look with me at 1 Corinthians 2, verse 13. These things we also speak, things referring to truth, not in words which man's wisdom teaches, but with the Holy Spirit teaches, comparing spiritual things with spiritual. But the natural man does not receive the truths of the Spirit of God, for they are foolishness to him, nor can he know them because they are spiritually discerned. The mysteries of the kingdom of God can only be discerned by spiritual people who are born of the Spirit of God. Every one of us begins as a natural person. We're born of flesh and blood, but there is a provision of the second birth, a spiritual birth. Our Lord said to a very religious man, Nicodemus, in John 3:3, I tell you the truth, no one can perceive the kingdom of God unless he is born again. Why is the second birth a necessity? In our first birth, we are born without spiritual eyes or spiritual ears, and without a spiritual mind. And that is why we need a spiritual birth, so that we can perceive and understand the truths of God's Spirit. Look with me at 1 Corinthians 2:15. But he who is spiritual judges all things of the Spirit, and that is the mysteries of God. A spiritual person can discern spiritual truth, but a natural person can't understand. Why is he unable to do it? Because he doesn't have a spiritual life. Today I want to take you beyond the age of the church to what happens immediately after the rapture. It is the mystery of iniquity that is revealed on the earth. Look with me at 2 Thessalonians 2:12. For the mystery of iniquity is already at work. It has been ever since man's fall. Only he who now restrains it from being revealed will do it until he is taken out of the way. So what is the mystery of iniquity? The mystery of iniquity is the ultimate coming of the man of lawlessness, known as the Antichrist, who will rule the world during the Great Tribulation time. Who is holding back the mystery of iniquity from coming to pass and being fulfilled? Who must be taken out of the way in order for the mystery of iniquity to become a reality? The answer is the Holy Spirit. He is the hinderer. He is preventing the appearance of the Antichrist on the world scene. I used to believe that the Holy Spirit is going to be taken out of the world with the church in the rapture, which would then free Satan from any restraint. I now realize that the Holy Spirit is omnipresent even before Noah's flood, the Holy Spirit was present in the world, striving with wicked people. God said before the flood in Genesis 6:3, and the Lord said, "My spirit shall not always strive with man forever, for he is indeed flesh, yet his days shall be 120 years. God wanted to avert sending the flood that destroyed all of mankind except for Noah and his family, who found grace in the eyes of the Lord. But that wicked generation rejected all the strivings of God's spirit. Look with me at Genesis 6, verse 5. Then the Lord saw that the wickedness of man was great in the earth, and every thought and intent and imagination of his heart was only evil continually. The mystery of iniquity is at work, affecting the imagination of the human mind and heart, even today. The Holy Spirit will never be absent from the world. He only steps aside and allows the mystery of iniquity to finally be fulfilled with the appearance of the Antichrist. The Spirit is not taken out of the world during the Great Tribulation, or no one could be saved. And we know from God's Word that there will be tribulation saints. In Revelation 7, we see 144,000 Jews, 12,000 from each of the tribes of Israel, who will become the servants of our Lord Jesus. And following their ministry, there will be a multitude saved from every nation and language. Turn with me to Revelation 7:13. Then one of the elders asked me, "Who are these arrayed in white robes, and where did they come from?" And John the apostle said, "Sir, you know." And he said to me, "These are the ones who come out of the great tribulation, the great one, and washed their robes and made them white with the blood of the Lamb." Notice they come out of the great tribulation. They are tribulation saints. Many, yes, many will believe even after the church is taken out of the world. The Holy Spirit simply steps aside, allows the mystery of iniquity to fulfill itself on a rebellious mankind, but it will still be striving with individuals. Remember, the mystery of iniquity is already at work in humanity, and as we get closer to the end, mankind will only get worse. Listen to what God's Word says in 2 Timothy 3. "But know this, that in the last days perilous times will come, for men will be lovers of themselves, lovers of money, boasters, proud, blasphemers, disobedient to parents, unthankful, unholy, unloving, unforgiving, slanderers without self-control, brutal, despisers of good, traitors, headstrong, haughty, lovers of pleasure rather than lovers of God, having a form of godliness but denying their power, and from such people turn away." We know that this is exactly what is happening. All we have to do is read our newspapers or look at television news, and we'll see that we're getting to the end time. The Antichrist will come after the church is removed, and he'll come with great deceptive power, so the whole world will accept him. Look at 2 Thessalonians chapter 2, verse 9. "The coming of the lawless one is according to the working of Satan, with all power, signs, and lying wonders." Notice, lying wonders. Satan has power, but it's not a creative power. It is not the power of truth. It is the power to destroy and to deceive. How is it possible for the world to be so deceived? Well, we're told in verse 10 of 2 Thessalonians 2, "The Antichrist comes with all unrighteous deception among those who perish because they did not receive the love of the truth that they might be saved. Those who had the opportunity to receive the love of the truth but rejected it will fall totally into darkness as a divine judgment." Look at verse 11. "And for this reason, God will send them strong delusion that they should believe the lie, that they may all be condemned who did not believe the truth, but had pleasure in unrighteousness. Those who refuse to believe the truth about Jesus and who have pleasure in unrighteousness will be blinded. They will worship the seed of the serpent." The ultimate sin of the Antichrist will be that he'll go into God's temple in Jerusalem, declare himself to be God, and he'll exalt himself above every other name of any other gods. He will demand worship in the name of the serpent, his father. All who refuse to worship him will be executed. What will be the end of the Antichrist? 2 Thessalonians 2:8 tells us, "And then the lawless one will be revealed, whom the Lord will consume with the breath of his mouth and destroy with the brightness of his coming." God predicted the coming of this man of sin immediately after the fall of Adam and Eve. Listen to what God said to the serpent in Genesis 3:15, "And I will put enmity between you and the woman, and between your seed," the Antichrist, the seed of the serpent, "and her seed," the redemptive Messiah. By the way, this is the first prophecy of a virgin birth. "The seed of the woman shall bruise your head," or in the Hebrew, "crush your head, and you shall crush his heel." This is a prophecy of the seed of the woman. And believe me when I tell you that on the cross, Jesus crushed the head of the serpent so that the serpent will never recover. And he'll come back one day and he'll complete the work. The day is coming that the seed of the woman will return with his glory and he'll destroy the seed of the serpent and all those who worship him. Ultimately, the Antichrist, who is also called the beast, along with the false prophet, Satan, and all those who are not written in the Lamb's book of life will be thrown in the lake of fire. Listen to Revelation 20:10. The devil who deceived them was cast into the lake of fire and brimstone where the beast and the false prophet are. And they will be tormented day and night forever and ever. And listen to Revelation 20, verse 14. "Then death and Hades were cast into the lake of fire. This is the second death, and everyone not found written in the book of life was cast into the lake of fire." So the second death is not eradication or annihilation of the individual, but eternal torment. This condemnation can be avoided now by receiving the love of the truth that you might be saved, by believing in the Lord Jesus Christ. So it's up to you. May you make the right decision so that you will not spend eternity with the devil and the Antichrist and the false prophet. This is my prayer for you. May God deliver you from your own unwillingness to believe. I remember one day I gave an invitation. I said, "If you're not willing, are you willing to be made willing?" And one man said yes to God. And lady told me, "You know, God made me willing. Thank God I know Jesus is my Savior." So if you're unwilling, are you willing to be made willing by God? If so, he'll give you the love of the truth and bring you into his family and redeem you from the wrath of God to come. Now, my prayer for everyone that listens is that they may rejoice in salvation of our Savior. And I pray this in Jesus' name. Amen.
3: 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This is Liz Aiello. 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

0: 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This is Pastor Albert Pendarvis, pastor here at Radio Missions, where the gospel goes out on a regular basis. 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And look us up there. There's much information there on our web and my email address. 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Then if you'd like to call me, it's area code 225-664-8658. I'm always here early in the morning, and I'm always happy to hear from you. We're bringing you this series of studies now on the work of the Holy Spirit. What a study. What a gracious thought, my friend. You don't hear much, do you? You don't hardly ever hear. I don't know if I've ever heard a message on the work of the Holy Spirit out from under this ministry here, Radio Mission. I don't know. I don't think I have. I wish I could. I know the old divines, the Spurgeons and Whitfields and Mac Shanes and John Guild and those folks, they wrote about it. I have their books. But we're looking at this study now on the work of the Holy Spirit. And we were looking there in our last study. We were talking about how a poor old sinner under the work of the Spirit is brought down to see himself. And he comes to see who he is and what he is by nature. And he's made to see that Christ died for him and paid his sin debt in full. Oh, my friend, does that make you feel good to hear something paid in full? I'll just tell you this. When I was a kid, growing up on a farm down here in South Louisiana, my dad raised strawberries. That was our so-called money crop. And we would ship them off through the local grocery store. And we didn't get paid for them until later on after everything was settled up. And we always shopped at that store. We got our groceries and overhauls and things. At the end of the season, my dad would go up there and settle up, they call it. Settle up. And they'd go back in the little office with the storekeeper there. And after a while, he'd come out and got everything. And all those months, we bought fertilizer and seed and feed and things. And this is a small town being. And he'd have a whole fistful of tickets, they call them, where we had bought stuff. We'd go to the store and buy stuff, and they'd make a ticket on it every time, hold them. And so when my dad come out of that back office back there, he'd pass by the old pot-bellied stove and raise up that old lid on there and be a little fire going there. He'd drop all them tickets in that stove, paid in full. That's what my sin debt was paid in full. By the Lord Jesus Christ, under the power of the Holy Spirit, I came to see, came to realize that I had no goodness at all. I had no inherent goodness. I had nothing but corruption and sin and degradation, total depravity. I was a sinner from top to bottom. And then when Christ was made real to me through the Word, not through a vision, not through a dream, not through speaking in tongues, not through those things. My sin debt was paid in full. Stamped on my neck or my back or in my forehead. Paid in full. Paid up. And boy, my dad was happy that day. He'd be so happy. Storekeeper would give me and my brother each a double dip of some kind of good ice cream. They had them cones with double dip on them. And we'd go out that door smiling because we didn't owe him a thing. Didn't owe him a penny. Lord, thou knowest it. Our debt is paid in full. This morning, the old trailblazer, sin debt's been paid in full. And we don't have a thing in this world. Don't owe a thing in this world. The sin debt has been paid in full. And I'm so happy that I can say that. The old trailblazer, coming down to... We're coming on down in our study on the work of the Holy Spirit. And just bringing you these studies. Kind of lost my train of thought there for a moment. That's okay. That individual sees all of his sins laid on Christ. He counts Christ as his surety. And then he feels, he knows that the burden of sin has been lifted from his heart. And his guilt and penalty of sin has been put away. And he finds himself in fellowship with God and says, Abba, Father. You ever read that verse where it says, Abba, Father? You know what that means? means daddy, dada. Child coming into this world learns how to speak. First word he says is dada, dada. But that's what we do, my friend. He finds that there's a peace in his soul now that he has never known before between him and the Lord. The remorse and sorrow of heart and anguish of a wounded spirit is gone. Wherefore he finds that he has peace with God, and the guilt and penalty of sin has been completely removed. He cannot fear the wrath of God any longer because he realizes that Christ has become his surety, his substitute, and the wrath of God was poured out upon his sins. Poured out upon Christ. On Christ, the solid rock I stand. All of the ground is sinking sand. You ever sing those gracious old songs? That's one of the things we do here. Sing the old blood song. We have 9 full-length CDs by our late choir. I sell them for $5 a piece. Call me, write me, I'll send them to you. But he sees now that he's a redeemed sinner. Redeemed. Redeemed, how I love to proclaim it. Redeemed by the blood of the Lamb. He said, on Christ a solid rock I stand. This is a new man talking, folks. This is a new man. If any man be in Christ, he's a new creature. That's where that new creature comes from. The thing that astounds such a sinner, convicted by the Holy Spirit and brought to Christ, is why? Why should God have chosen to save me? Why should God have loved me? Why did the Lord elect me? Why did the Lord choose me? Why should God have chosen me, the most unlikely one from among the litter, and so long-suffering with me, and then save me, such a wretch as I? My friend, this will be a wonder throughout eternity to every child of God. Oh, listen, let me say this. Any individual, every individual who escapes, misses Holy Spirit conviction, goes to hell without warning. There's no salvation apart from the Holy Spirit. Pray that the Holy Spirit may fully, mightily, bring sinners to Christ. That's our prayer today, my friend, as we give out the gospel. The sinner must come. We're going to look at further on in Holy Spirit conviction. The sinner must come to the end of all flesh before he can know the Lord. The sinner must die. And all of this is done under the power of the Holy Spirit. The sinner must die before he can be resurrected into new life. Salvation, what is salvation? Passing from death unto life. I often say that salvation is a deliverance. It's a deliverance from being a sinner to salvation. Christ is never revealed to the human heart until that sinner is brought to the end of his way, to his wit's end that we spoke of, and has been made to see his utterly lost, undone, guilty, helpless condition before God. This is the work of the Holy Spirit. The Holy Spirit was sent into the world to lead men to put himself into the place of condemnation in order that the Lord may be able to say to him, listen now, I freely forgive thee. The Lord said on the cross, Father, forgive them. They know not what they do. Someone has written that if he had not prayed that prayer, all that ungodly bunch standing around the cross would have been sent to hell immediately. The Holy Spirit shuts a sinner up to his hopelessness, helplessness, in order that God may come as a God of grace and show forth his abounding mercy. That's why, my friend, we have to be shown. We have to be shown our need before we'll ever cry out for mercy. I often speak of it here or other places that the individual wakes up in the morning feeling good and cool, fresh morning. The window's up and he gets up on the bed and side the bed and takes a clean breath of fresh air and breathes out heavily and gets up and goes on in the kitchen. Mama, where's breakfast? But listen, tomorrow morning, a week later, he wakes up with a hot, burning fever and a sore throat and a headache, aching back. And he'll say, Mama, call the doctor, I'm sick. Just so it is with a sinner. Until you see yourself sin sick, my friend, sick of sin, sick of self, sick of all of your self-righteousness, all of those things you come to see. Outside of the Spirit's work, you never see those things. No, I have folks tell me, well, you don't call me a sinner. I'm just as good as the next fella, and he probably is. But, my friend, none of that means a thing in the world. Listen, it is the work of the Holy Spirit to get a man to see and feel so diseased that he will accept the physician. Only he who is sick needs a physician. It is the work of the Holy Spirit to get a man to feel so poor that he will accept charity from heaven. Oh, my friend, charity, that's what we get. Charity from heaven. Every sinner, before he ever gets saved, comes to see himself as an object of heaven's charity, and he becomes a beggar. You say, well, I won't beg. I'm not a beggar. Well, I can't help it, my friend. Every man who ever gets saved, in some sense of the word, becomes a beggar. Have you ever been a beggar? Have you? Have you ever been hungry, my friend? Have you ever been hungry? I know there in New Orleans, we had a storehouse for the needy, and we fed hungry people all the time. And I know one Saturday I was in the bookstore there, and me and a little girl run the bookstore, and this poor old bum come in. He was tired and hungry and weary. And he said, Mister, have you got anything I can eat? Well, the storehouse was closed. And she spoke up and she said, we have some canned green beans back there, Pastor. I said, well, go get them, in a can opener and a spoon. And that man sat on the steps of the storehouse and ate those cold green beans out of that can. Now, he was hungry. He was a beggar. He wouldn't turn nothing down. Oh, I've seen people that wouldn't take charity. I know folks who wouldn't do that. But my friend, when you see yourself lost, poor old lost sinner, nothing, nobody can help you, turn to the Lord. Turn to the Lord. That's where you have to come. And that's the reason that you will never get over the Lord saving you. You'll never get over being a ward of the a poor bum, in essence, a spiritual bum, a religious bum, and the Lord has mercy upon you, just exactly like the old prodigal son, when he came to himself. That was the Spirit's work, my friend. He said, "I'll go home, and I'll tell my father I've sinned against him." Now let me tell you this: I have folks who want to do something to be saved, clean up. Do whatever they can. Give out tracts. Do anything. But this old prodigal son, he came home, and he didn't even stop by the creek and get a bath. And when he got there, his father said, get that best robe and put on him. You know why they did that? Cover up that hog smell. I know that as sure as I'm sitting here. They covered up that hog smell and made him a new son in Christ. Oh, my friend, I wish I had more time, but I don't. The old trailblazer is running out of time. Remember, if you would, help me with the broadcast a little bit if you can. And then write me, let me hear from you. Send me a little card, if you will, a postcard or a letter. Tell me, go on with the trailblazer. I know I have many friends out there, and I'm a friend of sinners. The old trailblazer loves sinners, but I know the Lord loves them far more than I do, because he has more strength to love. Remember my mailing address, the old trailblazer, Post Office Box 1810, Walker, Louisiana, 70785. 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

0: 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And now for a look at your forecast. Today, a mixture of clouds and sun with a slight chance of showers and a high of 85. Winds out of the east, northeast at 10 to 20 miles an hour. Tonight, partly cloudy with more rain and a low of 76. Winds out of the east, southeast at 10 to 15 miles an hour. 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
3: So we've talked quite a bit about God's presence as a kind of a main theme throughout the Bible and how God's created us to experience His presence, and a little bit about the barrier of how do we experience a presence of someone we cannot see. But I want to talk a little bit with you about what happens when we experience God's presence. What's the result of spending time in God's presence? And when you read Scripture, you find a number of stories of men and women who were transformed or who were deeply affected by spending time in God's presence.
2: And so we are going to look at a couple of those stories today, because when we spend time in God's presence, can we expect to be transformed as well? Well, another session of Bible Engagement for Life from Our Daily Bread Ministries is next here on Discover the Word. Hi, I'm Brian Hedinga, and welcome to Discover the Word, the group Bible study where we explore topics and passages together that inform the way we read the Scriptures, challenge us as we live our lives as followers of Christ, and point us to discover Jesus, the living Word of God, in the pages of the written Word. And so this week, Dr. David Mathewson of Denver Seminary is with us for this focus on engaging God's presence on a personal level. As David said, this is a theme that you find throughout Scripture, and our goal for this week is to help you both grasp the significance of it and also practice encountering the presence of God. I think you'll find this part of the conversation helpful today as they consider what the results can be of spending time in God's presence. Right, let's drop back into the conversation as Dr. Mathewson continues.
3: So what happens when we encounter God's presence, or maybe what should happen? Spending time in God's presence brings about a transformation in those who encounter Him. I'd say that would be the main theme of our talk perhaps today. God's presence, spending time in God's presence, brings about transformation of those who encounter Him. And you see that all through Scripture, I think, especially in the Old Testament. But one of the passages that I want to focus on, that maybe to help us to think about this a little bit, is in the Psalms. And the Psalms are full of Psalms that speak of God's presence, encountering God in His temple. Psalm 73 is a psalm I want to look at, and it's an interesting account of how a biblical character encounters God in a rather interesting set of circumstances, and how that encounter transforms him and transforms his perspective. And in Psalm 73, and maybe one of you could look up verses 16 and 17 as I'm kind of introducing it, but the author of the psalm looks around at the world and he's very disturbed at what he sees. Mm-hmm. Despite what he's been taught and what he's read in the law, the wicked seem to prosper and the righteous are suffering, and things mm-hmm. just don't seem to be... I mean, he's deeply disturbed by this and troubled. Almost a crisis, a trauma, as one biblical scholar in a commentary I read actually said, he was traumatized by what he saw. And the first half of the psalm describes that experience, and kind of the pivot is verses 16 and 17 of Psalm 73. And if someone would read that, and we'll kind of discover what was it that kind of brought about this pivot or this change in the author's perspective.
4: Yeah, I can read that.
3: All right.
4: So Psalm 73, beginning in verse 16. But when I thought how to understand this, it seemed to me a wearisome task. Sounds like Ecclesiastes here. I like this. Until I went into the sanctuary of God, then I perceived their end.
3: Yeah, and one

0: that way.
1: Yeah, I think about, you know, as someone who didn't grow up in church, but started seeking God and seeking big questions for life when I was 17, I still remember distinctly walking in off the street from the church that I just had never seen before and was drawn into, and sensing this simultaneous attraction, like a magnet to my soul, of I am in touch now. I'm experiencing like ultimate reality and truth. He's a person, not just an idea, but also that sense of like, but I'm a sinner and I don't know if I'm supposed to go up. And then there's people around, and that makes it more weird, and I don't want to be embarrassed and all of those things. But you know, that like that song, it grew strangely dim in the light of his presence. And that was changed my life forever. So I think of moments like that where everything else grows strangely dim in the light of who God is.
0: I connect with that.
2: Yeah, that's good. I mean, being a seminary professor, we're not comfortable talking about kind of an experience of God's presence. And I've always talked about God's presence more from an academic standpoint. And yes, God is present with us whether we feel it or not, but learning to experience that, and I like that idea. I think one way of, when everything else seems to grow dim or recede in the background, we're totally focused on who God is.
3: I think for me, I've got a bunch of thoughts coming to mind as I look at this psalm in general, and I think it's actually a very helpful psalm for how we experience faith in life, because it starts off with, truly God is good to the upright, to those who are pure in heart. And it sounds like this is just going to be so encouraging from then on.
0: Yeah.
3: Verse 2, but.
0: Yeah.
3: But as for me, my feet had almost stumbled, my steps had nearly slipped. Oh, what does he mean by that? Verse 3, for I was envious of the arrogant, I saw the prosperity of the wicked. So he starts off this psalm with, I thought I knew these things about God to be true, but then as I looked around and saw what's really going on in the world, it seems like the wicked are prospering.
0: Yeah.
3: It seems like the arrogant are the ones that people pay attention to. So there's a sense of him like losing his faith at the beginning of this, of is this really true? Yeah. And of course, it's attributed to Asaph, which was one of the leaders of worship of Israel. So you have this worship leader of Israel struggling with seeing these very real problems in the world, seeing the opposite of what God has said is supposed to be true happening, so much so that he's beginning to doubt his faith. And then he goes on and just gives example after example of how the world seems upside down from what he expected God to make real. And then, as you mentioned, we get to verses 16 and 17 where he goes into the sanctuary of God. But I think it's not till the end of the psalm that we actually get the glimpse of what made the difference for him. Verse 28, but for me it is good to be near God. I have made the Lord God my refuge to tell of all your works. And so it's very clear in this psalm, just going to church didn't all of a sudden make all those things untrue that he was struggling with. It didn't make everything right all of a sudden. It wasn't that all of a sudden his doubts were fixed or anything like that. But there was something about being in God's presence, being near God in that place, that began to reshape the perspective that he had. So as I think about that, Alisa, in answer to your question of, like, when are those times where I've actually been most discouraged or most doubtful or most ready to walk away? And then God shows up in some kind of way where it's almost like there's this perspective that changes. And maybe the sense of God's presence we get is really just experiencing peace in the midst of all the chaos that we're still in the midst of. And wondering if this is really how things are going to go. Yeah. And yet we experience God's peace that doesn't make sense, his peace that passes understanding.
0: Good. Yeah.
2: And I know we're drawing to the end of our time for this part of our broadcast, but I want to shift to one other thing as far as what encountering God's presence does in Isaiah chapter 6. The prophet Isaiah has a vision where he ascends to heaven. He's in the heavenly throne room where God's presence fills the temple. And if you remember what we're told after he sees God's presence, he's in God's presence, he says, woe is me, I am a man of unclean lips.

0: That is, spending time in God's presence, I think, reveals where we fall short of God's holiness.
1: Yeah.
0: And it calls us to repentance. I think of 2 Corinthians 3:18. When we encounter the Lord's glory in Christ, we are transformed into his image in ever-increasing glory. So God's glory, one of the effects of it, or ways we know we encounter God's presence, is it transforms us into the image of Christ. It reveals where we fall short of God's holiness. And we throw ourselves at his feet, and we, as Jesus says, we hunger and thirst after that righteousness that only he can give. So experiencing God's presence transforms us. It should change us. And we don't experience God's presence for what we get out of it, but we simply do so because he wants for us to encounter his presence, to dwell in his presence. When we do so, we can't help but be changed by experiencing his presence.
2: Yeah, that is a really important statement that Dave closed that part of our conversation with him today. When we spend time in God's presence, we cannot help but be transformed. We will be different because of it. And that alone is reason enough to take seriously what we're talking about this week. Dr. David Mathewson at the table with Elisa Morgan, Daniel Ryan Day, and Rasul Berry for this week's Discover the Word study called In God's Presence. Now, as we continue our discussion about how vital it is to seek and draw strength from God's presence, I want to make sure you're aware of a book that can help you practice encountering God in your daily life. 30 Days in God's Presence by this week's guest, Dr. David Mathewson, and his co-author, Jennifer Fitzgerald, includes 30 readings. 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That's the To the Heart section. 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All right, well, we've spent quite a bit of time talking about experiencing the presence of God this week, and that's important. We needed to do that. Talking about and processing this is necessary. But in a sense, we've talked about it so that we can actually do it. And so we're going to spend the last couple of days of our time with Dr. Mathewson exploring how we can turn that talk into action. 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
7: 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There was nothing more amazing to me than the moment I held my firstborn child. It was an overwhelming love that's hard to describe. My son hadn't done anything to deserve it. He was simply my precious baby, and I loved him completely. In my eyes, he was perfect. Did you know this is how God feels about us? 1 John 4:19 says, "We love because he first loved us." Before we ever loved God, he loved us first. From the very beginning, his love has been personal, unconditional, and unbreakable. He proved that love at the cross, and nothing can separate us from him. Then 1 John 4:18 says, "There is no fear in love, but perfect love drives out fear." That means that fear, guilt, and shame were never meant to rule our lives. God's love pushes those things out. Sometimes we think we have to earn God's love by being perfect, performing better, or having it all together. But just like a parent loves their child simply because they're theirs, God loves us because we belong to him. When fear is driving our thoughts and decisions, it may be a sign that we haven't fully understood how deeply God loves us yet. Today, I want to encourage you to stop striving and simply receive his love. Sit quietly with Jesus for a moment and ask, "Lord, what do you want me to know about your love?" Then pause and listen. He wants to wrap you in his perfect love. If this has blessed you today, encourage it forward to someone else. You've been listening to an Encourage It Forward moment from Creative Encouragement Ministries. 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
2: God bless you, WME family. Welcome back. Thank you for joining us. We're looking at the parable of the Good Samaritan, and we've been given a little bit of background on what led up to this parable Monday and Tuesday's program. And the parable of the Good Samaritan starts with a man who was a lawyer wanting to challenge Christ. The Bible says that he rose up to tempt him, to question him. And he asked Christ about eternal life. And the man, of course, being disingenuous, but he does have intellect. Because when Jesus said, "Have you not seen what is written in the law?" And the man, of course, answers correctly. He says, "Thou shalt love the Lord thy God with all thy heart, with all thy soul, with all thy strength, and with all thy mind." And Jesus said, you answered correctly. But the end of that is, thou shalt love thy neighbor as thyself. And of course, the man says, who is my neighbor? And by all accounts, he was being disingenuous. He wasn't being honest. He wanted to debate Christ. And of course, Christ answers him by sharing the parable of the Good Samaritan. And it says that a certain man went down to Jerusalem, to Jericho, and fell among thieves. He was hurt. They robbed the man. They took his clothing and they beat him. And the scripture here tells us that they left him half dead. So here this man is lying hurt. He needs help. He needs medical attention. And the Bible says that as he's laying there half dead, by chance there came a certain priest that way. And when he saw him, he passed by on the other side. And note that it was a priest. And priests were to help people minister to the Lord. They had a ministry of help to the people. They would guide the people in their sacrifices before the Lord. They would go before the Lord. This being said, they were to be men of integrity, men of ministry, men who love the people. But this man just walked away. This man who was a priest, who was supposed to minister, who was supposed to have the love of God, simply walked away. And then the Bible continues to tell us that, and likewise a Levite, when he was at the place, came and looked on him and passed by on the other side. And so these men were supposed to help this man, weren't just supposed to abandon him, leave him for dead, but they just walked away. See, when God puts us before the need, you can't just walk away. You can't just go to the other side, pretend it didn't happen. You know, God throughout the years has led World Missionary Evangelism to many areas of ministry. And the ministry here is very vast in the sense that we do church building, we sponsor missionaries, we sponsor children, and we do food for hunger. And so many times we've gone to countries where disaster has hit that country. We've done disaster relief. And as we're doing disaster relief, God leads us to continue to work in that country. Nicaragua being one of those countries, Sri Lanka being one of those countries, and many other places where God has had us. We've started off responding because of the need. And of course, the need continued, and by God's grace and your support, we continued to work there. We can't just walk away from people who are hurting. We can't just walk away from people who are dying. There's people who don't know Christ. There's people who have never heard the gospel, who need to hear the message of the gospel, who need to hear the message of Christ and to know about salvation. And here this priest and this Levite just walked away. They saw the need, but they didn't respond to it. They knew that this man was hurting, and they knew that he was in bad shape. But they didn't do anything to help. They didn't holler for help. They didn't scream. They didn't say, somebody help this man. All they did was walk away. And so the Bible tells us, but a certain Samaritan, as he journeyed, came where he was. And when he saw him, he had compassion on him. And this wasn't just any ordinary man. Note that Jesus lets us know that it was a Samaritan. And the Samaritans and the Jews didn't have any dealings. The Samaritans and the Jews didn't have fellowship. And so they lived in different parts of the city. They didn't associate as far as intermingle. Remember, there was a heavy class system during this time. There was a separation between the Jews and the Samaritans. And there was also a separation between hierarchy or people who had a higher economical status in society. They didn't dwell together, but here this man is, and he's a Samaritan. And when he's on his way, he saw this man, and he had compassion on him. And that's what that we should have as Christians, as believers, compassion. God has to give us that heart of compassion for those who are hurting. We have to feel something for those who are in pain, for those who are dying around us. For those little kids in different countries that we minister to who are hurting, who need our help, who need ministry,
9: who need the love of God. The Bible tells us here that the Samaritan had compassion on him. And that compassion comes from the Lord. That heart of compassion comes from Christ. When you see the need and you're moved, when you see the need and you're touched by God, many times as we've gone to the field, as we've been in an area of ministry, our team begins to cry. They begin to shed tears because it moves them to see the need. When they see the people hurting, it hurts them. And so we see that this Samaritan, he just didn't walk away. He saw the need and he responded. He had compassion on him and went to him. He had compassion on him, but then he didn't just have the feeling. He moved. He reacted. He put a little action into his compassion. See, many times we feel bad, but we don't do anything about it. We don't respond. This man didn't just feel bad. He responded. This man didn't just say, wow, poor guy, look at him, he's half dead. No, this man moved. It said he went to him. When he saw him, he had compassion, and then he went to him, and he began to heal his wounds. He began to minister to this man. He began to heal his wounds. And we're going to continue looking at this journey of the Good Samaritan and this parable that Christ speaks to us about the Good Samaritan, because we are called to by God to heal the wounds of those who are hurting. How many people around us today have hurt in their life? How many people around us today are hurting? How many family members that are in pain today? Let's share the love of God with them. Let's share and minister the word of the Lord to them. We're going to come back tomorrow and we're going to continue this study on the Good Samaritan. But let's go to the Lord in prayer. Heavenly Father, we just thank you today for our wonderful WME family, Lord. I just ask that you bless them, Lord, and that you be with them, Lord. In Jesus' name we pray. Amen.
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13: 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We have senior services, we have kids services, and connect with resources to our community. The address is 5151 McArdle, or call us at 361-993-1154. Thank you.
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15: This is Texas Ag Today, the number one source for the latest news in Texas agriculture. The largest and most experienced farm news team in the Lone Star State covers it all. From the piney woods of East Texas to the rocky ranges of the Trans-Pecos, and from the Panhandle down to the Rio Grande Valley. Here's today's top stories.
16: New World screwworms have been found within 30 miles of the Texas-Mexico border. Secretary of Agriculture Brooke Rollins gives us an update coming up on Texas Ag Today.
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19: Hello, Texas. Why don't you jump on in with me and buckle up? We're going to take a ride around the Lone Star State as we cover the most important industry in this greatest state in the nation, Texas agriculture. Be sure to hold on tight because it all starts right now.
20: A rumor regarding screwworms that circulated earlier this week was just that, a rumor. The rumor was that screwworms had been detected a mile away from the border, but that is not true. The closest confirmed case is in a goat 25 miles south of the Texas border. Texas State Veterinarian and Director of the Texas Animal Health Commission, Bud Dinges, says the TAHC and USDA are continuing to release sterile flies in South Texas counties.
0: As a precaution, USDA and THC staff are leveraging and expanding existing ground release sites for the distribution of sterile flies in South Texas near the Texas and Coahuila border. Science-based assessments to determine dispersal locations continue to be evaluated. The USDA continues to utilize aerial dispersal of sterile New World screwworm flies in South Texas counties. Aerial dispersal grids continue to shift to maximize the impact of sterile flies currently available to mitigate an incursion of wild New World screwworm flies into the United States.
20: Dinges says livestock and pet owners need to remain vigilant. He says the most important thing you can put on your animals right now is your eyes.
0: Monitor animals closely and often as possible for wounds and suspicious larvae. If you suspect your animal may be infested with New World screwworms, notify the Texas Animal Health Commission or your local veterinary immediately. Quick notification leads to quick detection and quick response to stop this pest from spreading.
20: Having a close relationship with your veterinarian will be critical if screwworms enter Texas. Now with more on the current screwworm situation, here's Jessica Domel.
16: The U.S. Department of Agriculture and the Texas Animal Health Commission, along with other partners, are prepared for the event that New World screwworm makes its way across the U.S.-Mexico border. To date, the closest case of the parasitic fly larva was found just 25 miles from the Texas-Mexico border in a goat in Coahuila. There was a rumor online this week that a case of New World screwworm had been found within a single mile of the border, but Secretary of Agriculture Brooke Rollins told us this week that is false. She said if New World screwworm does make its way into the U.S., here's the plan.
21: We are preparing to implement the very moment the fly makes it into our country. If we have a domestic detection, USDA and relevant state animal health officials will immediately put in place quarantines and movement restrictions to limit the pest spread. We will initiate additional trapping and surveillance in the immediate area. We will release sterile New World screwworm flies in the area to eliminate any reproducing New World screwworm populations. The response will be scientifically tailored to the specific nature of the detection. As I mentioned, it could be in wildlife, it could be in a goat, it could be in a dog, it could be a bovine. We're going to be ready for all scenarios. Whether it is a wild fly found in a trap, larva detected in livestock, or a detection in a wild animal, we are ready. USDA and our state partners will work hand in hand to address the incident, and we will communicate every step of the process with the public.
16: She reminded folks to use the screwworm.gov website for updates. In the meantime, we'll have more from the call with the secretary in upcoming episodes. For the Texas Farm Bureau Radio Network, I'm Jessica Domel.
20: 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It's part of the bridge payment program that was rolled out a few months ago for row crop producers. Under this specialty crop program, payments will range from $25 to $650 per acre across four different tiers. The maximum any farmer can receive is $250,000. For more information, just search USDA Assistance for Specialty Crop Farmers. Five Texans have been appointed to the Cattlemen's Beef Promotion and Research Board. Those newly appointed members include Hank McWhorter of Hereford, Jake Cowan of Benjamin, Kevin Busher of Winters, Marcia Shoemaker of Bellevue, and Chloe Wilson of Sabinal. The board consists of 42 members, most of those serving three-year terms. Parts of the Texas Panhandle have gotten some rain recently. James Hunt tells how much of an impact those rains have had on spring crops.
17: We've had some good moisture events around the region the past couple weeks, but how much of an impact have they really had? Here's what agronomist Russell French, who owns French Agronomics in Amarillo, told me when we talked Monday morning.
22: Definitely, it was nice to get some rain, but we're such in a deficit for the year that it's helped the surface moisture. So the crops, they're already planted, like corn that was emerging and in the early stage, yes, it definitely helped it. But there's still a lot of skepticism if we're going to have enough subsoil moisture yet to plant our dry land crops this year, especially grain sorghum. There's been some cotton that's dusted in, And these rains were beneficial probably from getting it sprouted and get it up, but it's not going to last very much longer unless we get some more rain.
17: In terms of how much more, French says we probably need about another 2 to 3 inches in the next 3 weeks or so to help farmers decide what they're going to do regarding dry land crops.
22: To me, what's driving everything is going to be crop insurance, you know, whether they do preventive plant or do they go ahead and plant it. It's going to depend on the type of insurance they have and the coverage they have and things like that. But that's probably going to be dictating going forward what happens. But I see a lot of preventive planting happen if we don't continue to get rain.
17: The good news is the forecast does offer a lot of hope for rain in the coming days. But regarding that rainfall deficit Russell French referred to earlier, here's an example. Despite the end-of-the-month moisture, National Weather Service numbers show May was the 8th consecutive month of below-normal precipitation for Amarillo. I'm James Hunt on the Texas Farm Bureau Radio Network.
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4: 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And we really transform how we're operating from an event perspective, really focusing on each event. What's the impact? What are the people that we're inviting going to learn? What are they going to take away? So that's really important. And we're changing them all the time. So we're not constantly doing the same thing over and over again. We want them to be relevant and engaging and exciting. We always do, you know, surveys. We obviously want to see if people are satisfied. We want to hear their feedback, but we're also attaching it to the U.S. Cotton Trust Protocol, where we have the opportunity to understand if we've seen an uptick in any bales of U.S. Cotton Trust Protocol cotton going through the system after some of these targeted events that we're hosting. In the past 3 months, we've had several events that we'll be looking back and then we're looking at in the next month or two. We had a brand academy where we bring brands actually to Turkey to learn all about the U.S. cotton industry in Turkey all together, but then they get to go visit a mill and they learn everything about it. Last year when we did the academy, we had two major brands join the protocol after being there. We had two big events, one in Hong Kong and one in Vietnam, with suppliers and sourcing offices. Really talked about like the value of U.S. cotton, the U.S. Cotton Trust Protocol. We'll be able to kind of measure in the coming months if there's been any demand created through those.
6: So your bottom line message to cotton farmers here in Texas and across the country is what?
4: We have a huge sense of urgency on pushing forward all of the promotion of U.S. cotton in the supply chain, the premium value of it, and really pushing to grow demand. U.S. cotton is the best cotton in the world.
3: 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I'm Tom Nicoletti with the Texas Farm Bureau Radio Network.
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23: the last 2 weeks of May brought significant rains to the coastal bend area. This is Harvey Buring reporting from the Corpus Christi area.
20: And it's time to process spring-born beef calves.
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20: The last 2 weeks of May brought significant rain to the Texas coastal bend. Harvey Buring has this update from Corpus Christi.
23: During the final 2 weeks of May, farmers and ranchers were blessed with the fact that those long-standing prayers that they've had for some rainfall actually came to pass, and most of our area here in the coastal bend received 4 to 6 inch totals following a series of rainy nights and evenings during a 5-day period. These rains greatly improved the crop and pasture conditions throughout our area, making some respectable yields actually might be in the grasp of this year's growing season for our grain, sorghum, and cotton farmers. Now, many of the later planted corn fields also got a boost from these rains. They've just completed pollination and are filling those kernels. That rain was very timely for the late planted corn. That early planted corn may have a little benefit, but by and large, many of those fields have long completed the process of pollination, and the pod field on those grain kernels were very limited at the time of these rains. Now, the cotton crop here in our area is extremely variable this year. Planting dates and plant populations are highly variable, and those rains will help benefit those crops despite the lower plant stands. Right now, the boost in vegetative growth and the setting of that all-important fruit on those fruiting branches have been getting a major boost from these rains. Since our last report 2 weeks ago, the pasture lands have made some remarkable improvements, particularly on those pastures where livestock grazing was limited and many of those pastures had been vacated due to the prolonged drought. Ranchers in the area, many have totally liquidated. Others have had significant partial liquidations, and it is thought that there may only be about 40% of the cattle numbers that the Coastal Bend area had 2 years ago as a result of this prolonged drought. The other crop that's growing here in the area is the annual Sudan sorghum hay grazer type crop. Farmers did plant a good bit of the acreage late spring to these annual hay crops. The recovery has been remarkable during the past week. Although these rains were not a total drought buster, the outlook for some successful yields from this year's plantings our major field crops have certainly improved during the past 2 weeks. Reporting from the Coastal Bend area, this has been Harvey Buring.
20: It's time to process spring-born beef calves. Dr. Bob Judd has some calf processing tips.
1: Previously, I mentioned when processing calves, it is critical to read the label on all products and give the correct dosage and use the correct administration technique with the correct size needles and placement of injections in the neck. Another tip is to change needles frequently, as a dull needle causes issues with administering the vaccine, leads to potential broken needles, and causes more pain for the animal at the injection site. It is recommended to at least change needles every 10 to 15 head and more often, especially if a needle gets bent, as it is likely to break off in the tissue. Some ranchers use reusable syringes, and these should be washed and rinsed in hot water between uses. Soaps and disinfectants could affect the efficacy of vaccines if there is residual material in the barrel of the syringe, so it is recommended to use hot water only to clean syringes. Vaccines should be handled with care, and remember that once they are mixed, modified live vaccines are only effective if injected within about an hour of mixing. Vaccines need to be kept at reasonable temperatures, ideally less than 40 degrees Fahrenheit, but make sure the vaccines do not freeze. Also, keep the vaccines out of the sunlight as much as possible, as UV light can damage the vaccine. The modified live vaccines need to be reconstituted and make sure and use a sterile needle when entering the bottle. After mixing, gently roll the vaccine rather than vigorously shaking. If the vaccine is labeled to either give subcutaneous or intramuscular, always give vaccine subcutaneous, as this causes less tissue damage. Also, do not mix different vaccines in the same syringe, as this could render the vaccine inactive. And lastly, keep good records of the vaccine you have administered. I'm veterinarian Dr. Bob Judd. This is the Texas Farm Bureau Radio Network.
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2: Howdy, neighbors. I'm Larry Marble with the Livestock Auction Market Report on Texas Ag Today. We are on the line with Ken Jordan, Jordan Cattle Auction, Mason in San Saba. Ken, how did the Mason sale turn out?
5: You bet, Larry. Had a good run today. Quality cattle I thought was very good. We have 805 head of cattle. Overall, the market opened up on a overall pretty strong tone as a whole. I thought we had a lot more new crop calves as we're starting to see these fall calf crops come to town now. And they're a little fleshier than what we had cattle back during the drier times. We're so green and wet. I thought today the stocker steers and heifers, they've also steady. Had a group of nine steers there with 561 at 454, right at $2,547 on those. I thought getting the bigger kind of cattle, the feeder heifers and steers, they sold steady. Had a group of six steers weight 707 at 384, $2,750 on those. Packer cows and bulls, they sold steady and very strong demand again today. Replacement cows sold good demand on, and pairs did too, on limited test. Overall, very good market. Quality cattle was very good overall, Larry.
2: Good. Remind us about what's coming to San Saba Thursday and Saturday.
5: You bet. We got several calves coming to town that I do know of. one or two groups going to be weaned, and the others will be new crops coming off fall calving cows. And then for Saturday, we get ready for about a little over 3,600 head consigned to that female cell. A lot of good pairs, bred cows, bred heifers, and open heifers. That'll start Saturday at 10 o'clock, Larry. We got a lot of information up on our website at jordancattle.com, videos, pictures, and everything. And if you have some more questions, give us a call, too, if you want to, on that cell, Larry, on Saturday. That'll be June the 6th at 10 a.m.
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0: Neighbor, thanks for joining me. I'm Larry Marble. This is the Texas Farm Bureau Radio Network. Walk in the pens. We'll see you tomorrow. Good day.
2: Cattle futures started out in the red. We stayed that way all day long. On the close, June live cattle down $1.32, finishing the day at $247.67. The August down 95 cents, $239.65. Feeder cattle closing lower. August feeders dropping $3.12 to finish at $348.42. September feeder cattle down $3.55, closing at $345.12. Cash fed cattle market actually seeing a few sales. We had some Texas cattle reported sold at 255, but that's light sales, not enough to establish a trend for the week. We wrapped up last week selling cattle in all regions at 256 to 257 live. That's 1 to 3 lower. Dressed cattle last week 405 to 408. That's $1 to $3 lower. Boxed beef prices higher. 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Corn closed lower with no real news to support the corn market right now. In fact, everything's looking really good for the Midwest corn crop right now. USDA reporting 67% of the nation's crop rated good to excellent. July corn down 3.5 at 440.5, while September corn was down 4.75, 448 a bushel. Winter wheat finishing lower for the 9th straight session. July Kansas City wheat down 12.25, 634.75. July Chicago wheat down 5.75 at 603. Cotton finished the day higher. July cotton up 40 points, 77.04. New crop December cotton up 38, closing at 80.54 cents. In the energy markets, July natural gas down 2 at 315. July West Texas crude up $1.63, 93.79 a barrel. The financial markets higher with the Dow up 239 points, 51,318. The NASDAQ up 3 at 27,089, while the S&P was up 11, 7,611. Now with a closer look at the energy and financial markets, here's economist Tim Snyder with Matador Economics in Dallas.
3: Today's markets are slipping into the red, with investors once again forced to navigate a geopolitical minefield. The Dow is clinging to modest gains, up about 0.25%, and while the S&P 500 is fractionally lower, the NASDAQ is off roughly 0.5% itself. Translation, Wall Street is uneasy. The culprit, escalating tensions in the Middle East and what's increasingly looking like a public policy disconnect between President Trump and Israeli President Netanyahu. Right now, markets are craving coordination, but what they're seeing feels more like mixed messaging. For a moment, let's set aside the stalled U.S.-Iran ceasefire negotiations and focus on what unfolded over the weekend. Military strikes in Lebanon struck a nerve with Iran and its regional proxies, creating collateral damage and temporarily knocking delicate negotiations off track. Here's the problem. The United States needs a single diplomatic lane with as few disruptions as possible if there's going to be any real test of whether Iran is serious about a ceasefire and ultimately reopening the Strait of Hormuz. Skeptics worry Iran may be simply buying time, preserving the status quo while tensions simmer. The path to success here is razor thin. Diplomacy may be frustrating, but it remains the fastest route to reopening critical energy flows. A military solution? That timeline stretches much longer, and with every passing day, the risks of an unintended consequences grow. On the political front, today is primary election day in 6 states, including California and New Jersey. 2 states policy watchers are keeping an eye on for signs of voter frustration and possible policy shifts heading towards November. Meanwhile, oil prices are lower this morning on relief that overnight developments didn't trigger any additional energy spike. Gold is edging higher. Interest rates are easing slightly, but make no mistake, if diplomacy breaks down, risk premiums come back roaring. Energy prices climb and equities will feel the pressure. Time matters and the markets want resolution fast. For the Texas Farm Bureau Radio Network, I'm economist Tim Snyder.
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6: We consider it a privilege that you've joined us today for Ancient Words for Modern Times, a ministry of Annabelle Baptist Church in Corpus Christi, Texas. It is our prayer that you will grow deep in the Word of God and that we can be of assistance to you in that effort, as Robert Simmons teaches from God's time-tested Word, the Bible. And we would remind you that God's Word is an ancient document, but it is still the most relevant book for you in your life today that has ever been written. We join Robert now as he opens the vast treasure chest of God's Word.
7: In the meantime, I'd like to invite you to turn with me to Exodus chapter 17. And we're going to look at verses 8 through 16. And if you haven't figured out where I am in my heart right now, it is all wrapped up in prayer. And it is not just to improve my own prayer life, but it is to bring you along with me. And the only way I know to bring you with me is that I get there a few steps ahead of you as we're going. And so what I'm needing everybody to know is that prayer is not a small thing that we add on. It is the main thing that's going to make a church function. And it is the main thing that is going to call down the very power of God into your life here. And so many people are missing out on the beauty of what could be because they're leaving heaven out of the equation. And we try to do it in our flesh. And our flesh will never be able to do what God can do. That we see that all the way through the Word of God. Is that true or not? So let me tell you where the text is that we have before us this morning. Israel has just been delivered out of Egyptian bondage by the mighty hand of God. Now let me back you up a little bit. If you go back and you see the story that's going there, you remember that they've been in bondage for over 400 years at that point. But God tells Moses on that mountain when he's calling him to go deliver him, he said, "I have heard the cry of my people." Now, notice that's not a small thing. That's an important thing. God said, "I heard their cry, and because I heard their cry, I'm going to act. And you're not going to believe what I'm about to do. It's going to be some God stuff that's taking place." And so then we see that God sends those 10 plagues down. He delivers them across the Red Sea. Again, not a small deal, is it, that he parts the Red Sea and they cross over on dry ground, and then he drowns the Egyptian army in that sea that he had parted for his people to cross over on. Now, to me, that's just a huge part of the Word of God. So when they get to the other side, though, they're in the Sinai Desert. And I don't know how much time you've ever spent in a desert, but that's not a real good place to find water. They come to a place that has water, but the Bible tells us that that place was called Marah, which means bitter, because the water there was not drinkable. It was not potable water. And so they begin to grumble, and they begin to complain. Didn't realize you can gripe about something or you can take it to God, okay? And so they're griping. Moses goes to God, and God shows Moses a tree. He says, if you take that tree, chunk it in the water, I'm going to turn the water into sweet water, and it'll be drinkable water. So God showed Moses, because he asked God, and God said, you don't have a problem when you got me. Take that tree, put it in the water, and it will become sweet, and it will be drinkable. So they go through that. Now then they start saying, well, there's not a lot of food out here. We didn't bring our garden with us. We didn't bring the chuck wagon. How are we going to eat out here? And he said, well, I've got a... And so they go to God. And God says, I've got a plan for that too. And this is where we see the great miracle, where the manna is rained down out of heaven. So notice that the answer is always coming from God. You don't have a problem that God doesn't have an answer to. Okay? We have lots of problems. Now, I'm not going to overlook those. But we do not have a problem that God does not have an answer to. Now then, the Bible tells us that after he had done that, he brought them sweet water when they didn't have any, and he fed them, that he then brings them to a place of abundance. And we find them at a place called Elim. At Elim, they have 12 springs of water. They have 70 palm date trees. And so they are living high off the land. And so it's when you get in that position right there where it looks like everything is going good. I've got plenty of water to drink. I've got plenty of food to eat. That's when the enemy of God wants to attack you. And could I just tell you, that's kind of the first thing that we're going to talk about this morning, is that God has enemies out there. And the way those enemies attack God is by attacking God's people. And that's the way that it has always been. Start with me in chapter 17, verse 8. Then Amalek came and fought against Israel at Rephidim. Now then, who is... I don't know how big a God Bible scholar you are, but the first question that I want to ask there is, who are these people called Amalek? The Amalekites, are the very first people that attacked the people of God when they crossed over the Red Sea. And if we notice what they did, they attacked them... suddenly, they attack them without provocation. The people of God meant them no harm. The people of God were going to do nothing against them. They did not deserve to be attacked, but they were attacked. And the reason they were attacked is simply because they're God's people. Do you understand that there are demons in hell that want to attack God and everything about God, and that you and I get the brunt of that attack? Now when I'm looking at that, what I realize is, go with me. Do you see that? The Amalekites just attacked them. Now then, go with me down a little bit further in the chapter. I want to do the last part first. Go with me down to verse 14. So after this is all done and the Amalekites are defeated, notice what God says. Then the Lord said to Moses, write this in a book as a memorial and recite it to Joshua, that I will utterly blot out the memory of Amalek from under heaven. Moses built an altar and named it, "The Lord is my banner." And he said, "The Lord has sworn, the Lord will have war against Amalek from generation to generation." Now here's what we know about the Amalekites. All through Israel's history, these Amalekites have been the sworn enemies. See who these people are. A long time ago, back early on in the history of the Jews, you remember there was Abraham, and Abraham had a son named Isaac, and Isaac had two sons. They were twins.

it. And so Esau has this hatred that develops in his heart for Jacob. Now, what happens when a parent gets something in their craw against somebody else? What are they doing? Well, they're talking about it all the time. Matter of fact, you've probably poisoned your kids at some point along the way because you've been talking about somebody. And what happens then is, what do the kids do? They take on what you were upset about and they intensify that. And they think that person you didn't like, they ought not to like them either. And this is what goes on in this household. So by this time, when these generations are raised up, these people absolutely hate the Israeli people. They can't wait for them to cross over there so they can attack them. Where'd that all start? I'll tell you where that all started. That started in hell. That started in hell because the demons hate God. And because they hate God, they want to attack the people of God and get to them any way they can. So these people have been an enemy of God for a long time. Matter of fact, when you get over to 1 Samuel chapter 15, there's an interesting story that's taking place right there. And you remember that Samuel now is the judge, and Israel has their first king. Who's the first king? Y'all help me with that. First king of Israel. Saul is the first king of Israel. I didn't like Saul. Bible says he stood head and shoulders above everybody else. People like that ought not to be able to exist. Curtis. You hadn't got a prayer, son. Anyway, God rejected Saul, by the way, before all this is over. Let me tell you why he rejected him. God gave Saul a mission. What was the mission? He said, I want you to go destroy the Amalekites utterly. I want you to kill everything there. Kill all the people. Kill the sheep. Kill the cattle. Kill the donkeys, kill the dogs. I want you to literally destroy the Amalekites because they are an evil that needs to be destroyed and wiped out. Now, you and I, we thought, well, God didn't like that. Yes, he is. Yeah, I mean, I didn't make this stuff up. It came out of God's word. And so they went in there and they destroyed the people. They razed the villages. They did what they were supposed to, except they didn't do it completely. And because they didn't do it completely, God sent Samuel back to Saul, and he said to him, why did you not obey me? And Saul looked at him and said, I did obey you. Now here's a good lesson to learn right here. Partial obedience to God is disobedience. He said, well, if you obeyed, why do I hear cattle lowing? Oh, well, we did that for God. We kept back a few of the best of the cattle to sacrifice them to God. Well, what? How come I hear sheep bleeding? Well, we did that for God. We kept the best of the sheep so we could sacrifice them to God. He said, well, what's this king doing over here? See, they kept King Agag alive. And because they did not obey God, and they did not obey him completely in destroying those Amalekites, which were the enemy of God, who would always be attacking the people of God. Because of that, God said, I'm going to strip the kingdom away from you, and I'm going to give it to somebody else. And the Bible then tells us that Samuel the prophet, the man of God, took a sword out and hacked Agag to death because it was the command of God. Let me tell you something. What God's told him to do there is very, very important. And that disobedience cost him the kingdom of God, or the kingdom of Israel. Now, why am I going into all that? Because, see, do y'all see now that the Amalekite people were enemies of Israel, but they were first of all enemies of God? And when we have these enemies that rise up against us, they are first of all enemies of God before they are enemies of ours. And God has enemies all the way through the Word of God. Matter of fact, look with me at Ephesians chapter 6 and verse 11. This is the text on spiritual warfare. Ephesians 6:11. And I don't want to spend so much time setting this up that we missed the point of where I'm trying to go. But look at chapter 6, verse 11. He says, put on the full armor of God so that you will be able to stand firm against the schemes of the devil. Now look at this.

And we've seen it many times, but I want to call it to your attention again. For our struggle is not against flesh and blood, but against the rulers, against the powers, against the world forces of this darkness, against the spiritual forces of wickedness in the heavenly places. Did y'all pick up on that? Where are these evil demonic forces? They are in the heavenly places. The things that are affecting you negatively right now did not start here. They started there. If they are going to be fixed here, they must be fixed there first. Because the fat, even though we're engaged in a physical fat, does not originate here. It originates there. And so, if you're going to overcome whatever it is wherever you're being attacked, wherever you're being overcome yourself, that's going to have to start in the heavenlies. Now, let's look at one more. Look with me at Revelation chapter 12. I want to show you this working again. Revelation chapter 12. So you think you've got a physical problem, and the physical problem is actually a spiritual problem. Look with me. Are y'all in Revelation 12 yet? All right, go with me down to verse 7. And there was war in heaven. Michael and his angels waging war with the dragon. Who's the dragon? That's Satan. The dragon and his angels waged war, and they were not strong enough, and there was no longer a place found for them in heaven. And the great dragon was thrown down, the serpent of old, who is called the devil and Satan, who deceives the whole world. He was thrown down to the earth, and his angels were thrown down with him. Now notice, we've got an enemy. Has everybody got that in your head right now? We have an enemy. There are Satan. If you're a child of God, you're naming the name of Christ. Satan hates you. He wants to derail you. He is a murderer. He is a liar. He comes to steal, to kill, to destroy. He's not your friend. He wants to tear up your family. He wants to overload you with depression. He wants to bring anxiety into your life. He wants to strip your kids into following the world. He wants to lead you into following the world. He wants you to do anything except what God created you to be and do, which is to be a person for the kingdom of God, standing up for the cross of the Lord Jesus Christ, making a mark and making a difference and bringing others to faith in Jesus Christ. Anything but that. And so he will derail you. And one of the first places that he has derailed the church of the living God. Listen, I can get passionate about this because I'm going to tell you where he's derailed us. He's told us that we do not really need to pray. Okay? He's sold us on this garbage that if we're having a prayer meeting, all they're going to do down there today is pray. Could I tell you that if we call a prayer meeting at the house of God, every person who names the name of Christ ought to be saying, that is the number one priority in my life today, is to get down there with God's people and call down heaven to a place to where God will do something on this earth. We love to gripe about it. We love to complain about it. But we don't want to call heaven down on it. It's always amazed me how we lose people at prayer time. We beg people to come to the altars, and people don't want to come to the altars. Well, I can pray at home. Well, I can pray right here. Listen, could I tell you that sometimes God wants you to get up off your holy something and get to talking to him and doing business with him, because we get what we're looking for. There are too many churches today that are little Bantam Baptist. We're not getting the results of God because we're not calling on God, because we've relegated prayer to a place that it's not important to us. It's the last thing that we do rather than the first thing that we do. And then when the crisis hits our life, we want to go running to God, and he said, where have you been? Where have you been? You'd be
calling up the pastor. Say, Pastor, would you pray for me? Because I don't think I'm in good standing with God to where I can pray for myself. You ought to have the power of God when you go in there to that crisis situation. And the only way you're going to get that power is that you've been spending time with Him all the way up to that time. And then you'll feel comfortable walking into the presence of God. As though you are not a stranger there, you belong there. The greatest privilege we have is to go to God in prayer. And I got a little sidetracked there. So let me tell you that if it's going to happen here on earth, it's going to happen there first. There first. See, now let's look at verses. Let's go ahead and read verses 9 through 13. Great story here. So the Amalekites have attacked. Can I tell you who they're attacking? We got a bunch of seasoned warriors here. They've attacked a bunch of former slaves. How many of y'all would consider that a fair fight? I got these slaves out there. They've not been trained in war. They don't have a bunch of weapons of war. And so we've got this mighty army of the Amalekites. They've come down there against these people who've been in slavery all their life. They have nothing except God. Reckon that'd be enough? This is not a fair fight. As a matter of fact, if you look at this from a human perspective, there is absolutely no way Israel can defeat the Amalekites. From a human standpoint, it cannot be done. Have you got any impossible situations in your life right now? Because I'm going to tell you, it's not impossible when you add God to the equation. Verse 9. So Moses said to Joshua, choose men for us and go out, fight against Amalek. Tomorrow I will station myself on top of the hill with the staff of God in my hand. Now let me just tell you, he's talking about prayer right here. You're gonna take your group down in the valley and you're gonna fight the Amalekites. But I'm gonna be up on the hill. I'm gonna be calling on God while you're fighting the Amalekites. Joshua did as Moses told him and fought against Amalek. And Moses, Aaron, and Ur went up to the top of the hill. So it came about when Moses held his hand up that Israel prevailed. And when he let his hand down, Amalek prevailed. But Moses' hands were heavy. Then they took a stone and put it under him, and he sat on it. And Aaron and Hur supported his hands, one on one side and one on the other. Thus his hands were steady until the sun set. So Joshua overwhelmed Amalek and his people with the edge of the sword. Then the Lord said to Moses, write this in a book as a memorial and recite it to Joshua. I will utterly blot out the memory of Amalek from under heaven. Let me tell you what's going on here. So there's got this people. We got this impossible situation. And there's a two-pronged attack to it. He says, okay, we're going to have some people down there fighting that battle. He said, but while you're fighting that battle, I'm going to take a team up here and we're going to start praying. Now here's what I want you to notice about this. When his hands were going down, the Amalekites were winning. Now, what that's significant of is when the prayer's coming down, the enemies are the ones who are prevailing. But when the prayer is going up, guess what's happening now? A group of people that shouldn't be beating another group of people start prevailing and winning because the battle did not start on the earth. The battle started in the heavens. And if it's won in the heavens, then it's going to be won on the earth. And the way you and I win the battle on earth is by making contact with heaven. And the battle is going to go according to the prayer. It's not going to go according to your flesh. We see that all the way through the Word of God, by the way. So you got a group fighting, you got a group praying. The tempo of the battle is being determined by what's going on up on the mountain. Do y'all see that? The tempo of the battle is determined by what's going on up in the heavens. I wish we could get that down. I wish, you know,
That's been the do y'all realize the church right now is weak? And I'm talking about the church at large. And

0: And it is my intent for Annaville Baptist Church not to be a weak, spineless, gutless, cowardly church that is afraid to attack hell. If ever we needed strong churches, it is today. It is not a time for the children of God to be backing up and backing down and getting woke. That's what's happening right now. We got too many churches. They've gone woke. They don't have a clue what's going on, that they're engaged in a spiritual warfare. They're more interested in entertaining. Man, if we could just entertain people and get a big old crowd in here, and guess what you get if you go to that place? You get entertained. I'm not interested in entertaining you, honestly. I mean, I want good music like the next place does, but whether or not you're entertained when you leave here makes no difference to me. What I want you to do is I want you to experience the power of the Almighty God. It is not a great entertainment that will fix you. It is not great entertainment that will speak to your soul. It is not great entertainment that will fix your problems. It is not great entertainment that will change the world that we're living in. What will change all that is the power of God brought down into our situation. And then we got something going. And that all starts, by the way, when we pray. Not when we think about praying. Not when we get derailed by Satan. Well, Pastor, I didn't have time to pray today. How many times have you gone through a day and Satan and the demons of hell kept you from praying? And you were going to get to it. You were going to get around to it. But you never did get around to it because he kept you busy all day long with insignificant little things. And you never, never got to that time where you could talk to God. And guess what happened that day? Satan won because he kept heaven from getting involved in your life.
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3: Screwworm Update. I'm Jessica Dolmel with Washington AgWatch on the Texas Farm Bureau Radio Network. The U.S. Department of Agriculture and the Texas Animal Health Commission, along with other partners, are prepared for the event that New World Screwworm makes its way across the U.S.-Mexico border. To date, the closest case of the parasitic fly larva was found just 25 miles from the Texas-Mexico border in a goat in Coahuila. There was a rumor online this week that a case of New World Screwworm had been found within a single mile of the border, but Secretary of Agriculture Brooke Rollins told us this week that is false. She said if New World Screwworm does make its way into the U.S., here's the plan.
4: We are preparing to implement the very moment the fly makes it into our country. If we have a domestic detection, USDA and relevant state animal health officials will immediately put in place quarantines and movement restrictions to limit the pest spread. We will initiate additional trapping and surveillance in the immediate area. We will release sterile New World screwworm flies in the area to eliminate any reproducing New World screwworm populations. The response will be scientifically tailored to the specific nature of the detection. As I mentioned, it could be in wildlife, it could be in a goat, it could be in a dog, it could be a bovine. We're going to be ready for all scenarios. Whether it is a wild fly found in a trap, larva detected in livestock, or a detection in a wild animal, we are ready. USDA and our state partners will work hand in hand to address the incident, and we will communicate every step of the process with the public.
3: She reminded folks to use the screwworm.gov website for updates in the meantime. We'll have more from the call with the secretary in upcoming episodes. For the Texas Farm Bureau Radio Network, I'm Jessica Domel.
2: But God commendeth his love toward us, in that while we were yet sinners, Christ died for us. Romans 5, verse 8. 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
5: There never can be much panic set in when you know God is still on the throne. It may have looked to Isaiah as if the whole thing was falling apart, but Adonai is a title meaning the sovereign one. The human king was dead, but history doesn't depend on human kings, but on the absolute monarchy, the supreme Lord Adonai, God himself.
6: Welcome to Grace to You with John MacArthur on AM 1030 KCTA. It may sound foreign to nearly everything you've been taught, but God wants you, in fact, he expects you to thoroughly enjoy him. But there's a problem. Before you can enjoy God, you need to know him intimately and accurately. The question, how well do you really know God? When you think of him, what comes to mind? A wise old grandfather? A stern schoolmaster? A far-off ruler who doesn't know much or care much about his subjects? We'll help bring your thoughts about God into clear focus as John MacArthur continues his compelling study here on Grace to You, titled Enjoying God. And now with the lesson, here's John.
5: Certainly it's apparent to you, if you're a Christian, as it is to me, that we live in a profane, godless, secularized, and for the most part, atheistic culture. Even our religion is a kind of atheism, for it attempts to erase the true God and substitute in his place a God who makes men comfortable. And whenever I read that 50 million people in America are supposed to be born again, and I see in comparison with that statistic the constant, ever-increasing secularization of our society, I find that the two don't go together very well. We're supposed to be a Christian nation. It's even popular to be born again. Yet the impact of Christianity on our country seems to be weak, seems to be shallow, it seems to be superficial, it seems to be saccharine. Being a Christian may be in, but it doesn't seem to be having much of an impact. We are caught up in a kind of self-indulgence and self-centeredness that even views God only in terms of what he can do for us. God becomes sort of a utilitarian genie. You rub your little theological lamp, he pops out and says three wishes. People are preoccupied with relational things. A person who criticizes the teaching of the Word of God by saying, well, it's too strong, it alienates people, is really saying we want a God who makes us comfortable. And I guess what I really see in Christianity as I look at it across our country is the absence of a theology. It just seems to me that there isn't one. There's a lot of talk about God and Jesus and the Holy Spirit, but in terms of a substantive definition of the Trinity and an understanding of theology, it just really isn't there. We're really big on relationships, and we certainly don't really understand the source of all of them. God Himself. And I guess if there's one element of theology that we really don't understand, it is the theology of God. Theology proper, it's called. We don't understand God, God's nature. The fundamental fact of our faith is God. And the fundamental fact about God is that God is holy. God is awful, if you want to use that sense. God is majestic. God is fearful. He is mighty. He is awesome. He is transcendent. In fact, in Exodus 15:11, it says He is glorious in holiness. The beauty of the Lord is the beauty of holiness. I don't think we understand the holiness of God. Now, I would also want to add that I don't think we can understand fully the holiness of God, but I think we can understand it a lot better than we do. And I want to share with you some things that the Spirit of God has just been running through my heart for the last couple of weeks about the holiness of God. I confess at the very beginning that I don't really understand the fullness of His holiness, but I'm sure working at it. The central thing I want you to see about God is that He is holy. And that weighs very heavily on our hearts, if we understand it. In order to help us focus on that, I want you to take your Bible and turn to the 6th chapter of Isaiah. Isaiah chapter 6. And I want us to examine the first part of the chapter, and I want us to see the holiness of God as Isaiah relates it to us here. Just a little background. Isaiah was a prophet, not just any prophet. Some feel perhaps the greatest prophet of Israel. Isaiah was a man who was a statesman, who spoke for God to common people and also to kings. He was known in the palace. In fact, he was a consultant to the monarchs. He prophesied during the reign of 4 kings, a time of great crisis, a time of great chaos, a time of moral decadence, a time when God's people were turning their backs on Him. In fact, during the time of Isaiah's prophecy, the northern kingdom Israel was taken captive by invaders. The southern kingdom, Judah, was attacked by Assyria. These were unstable times, difficult times. And he had a very strategic ministry. In the midst of these days of Isaiah, there came along a king in Judah who, compared to the others, was a man of some influence, some goodness, some excellence. His name was Uzziah. He is mentioned in verse 1. Uzziah reigned for a long time, 52 years. And he was generally a successful king and brought benefits to his people. In fact, he subdued most of the hereditary enemies of Judah and brought them some time of peace. He was able to turn Jerusalem into a fortified city, well equipped with arms for its own defense, and he gave the people a great sense of security. According to 2 Chronicles chapter 26, he developed agriculture and he developed commerce for the nation until it became extremely prosperous. The sad story of Uzziah is that in the end, pride lifted up his heart. He looked at all the things he'd done, given them a time of peace from their enemies, fortified Jerusalem, brought security, developed agriculture and commerce. He was filled with pride, and God gave him terminal leprosy. Now, in spite of how he ended up, his time of reigning in Judah provided a season of peace from all of the chaos. And when he died, apparently there was a certain feeling of panic that began to set in. What are we going to do now? Uzziah has died. They became fearful. I believe that the fear was probably greatest in the heart of the God-fearing Jews, who through all these years had maintained a true devotion to God. Because they knew that through the time of Uzziah, there was an ever-increasing moral decadence. There was an ever-ascending disobedience. There was a defiant kind of idolatry. And it was almost as if, as long as Uzziah was around, he sort of preserved the whole thing from coming apart at the seams. And in chapters 2 through 5 of Isaiah, Isaiah chronicles some of the terrible sins of the people of God. But in the midst of their sinning, they were so secure because of Uzziah that they just kind of went on with it all. But then he died. And they panicked. They were afraid. There were some events that made them afraid. 5 years before Uzziah died, Tiglath-Pileser, the ambitious warrior king of Assyria, suddenly appeared on the horizon in the Near East. And he had a grand design to conquer all the kingdoms between the Euphrates and the Nile and to establish in their place the great Assyrian Empire. Naturally, all of the target nations, the nations that were imperiled by his designs, began to seethe with apprehension and revolts broke out. They began to form alliances against Assyria. They began to plot political intrigues and sabotage and rebellion. The kingdoms of Samaria and Judah were tottering on the brink of doom, not only because of Tiglath-Pileser, but because of the spiritual moral rot that was internal. Instead of turning to God, as Isaiah had told them to do, the people were caught up in a frenzy of self-indulgence and dissipation and moral decadence. In fact, in Isaiah 22, Isaiah says, "And in that day did the Lord God of hosts call to weeping and to mourning. But behold, joy and gladness, eating flesh and drinking wine. Let us eat and drink, for tomorrow we die." Instead of turning around to crying and mourning, they said, "Let's really live it up. It may all end tomorrow." That's how it was when Uzziah died. The leader was dead. Among all of the God-fearing Jews who may have sought the face of God was the prophet himself, Isaiah. And he goes to the temple in chapter 6. Let's pick it up there. The king is dead. And Isaiah goes to the temple. "In the year that King Uzziah died, I saw also the Lord sitting upon a throne, high and lifted up, and his robe filled the temple." Now stop right there. I saw the Lord, he says. I saw the Lord. Incredible statement. Think about the situation. You'll notice the word Lord there. Whenever you see in the Old Testament Lord with an uppercase L and lowercase letters, it's reflective of the Hebrew word Adonai. When you see it, for example, down in verse 3, where all the letters are uppercase or capital, it is reflective of the word Yahweh. Yahweh has reference to God's essential nature. Adonai has reference to his sovereignty. Now, with that in mind, you'll understand verse 1. "In the year that we lost our human king, I saw the real king." There never can be much panic set in when you know God is still on the throne. It may have looked to Isaiah as if the whole thing was falling apart. But Adonai is a title meaning the sovereign one. The human king was dead, but history doesn't depend on human kings, but on the absolute monarchy, the supreme Lord Adonai, God himself. His kingship is infinitely superior to that of Uzziah or anyone else. And so God, in the midst of the crisis, to let Isaiah and his people know that all is not lost, makes a personal appearance. And Isaiah sees him. And he sees him sitting upon a throne. Isn't it great to know that God hadn't abdicated? That when the whole world falls apart and everything seems to be going to pieces, God's still there on the throne. Exalted, it says, high and lifted up. And his robe filled the temple. And this, of course, is a picture of his majesty and his exaltation, his glory and his power. And by the way, make a little note in the margin of that verse. Write down John 12:41. Because in John 12:41, the writer tells us that this was Christ. A pre-incarnate Christophany, an appearance of Christ. Now look at verse 2. As Isaiah sees this vision, it says, and above it, that is above the throne, stood the seraphim. Each one had six wings. With two he covered his face, with two he covered his feet, and with two he did fly. Now what is a seraphim? Or what are seraphim, since it's plural? Apparently they are a certain group of angels whose personal calling and design by God was to attend to God's holiness. They are fiery guardians of the holiness of God. Now, why do they have three sets of wings? Well, have you ever noticed that when God makes anything, he makes it to do what he expects it to do? He makes it functional? And if they had six wings, it wasn't just that God got carried away with the idea of making wings. There was something very purposeful in that. Notice it says that with two at the end of the verse, he did fly. Apparently, these marvelous, incredible, supernatural, eternal creatures had the capacity to hover like some kind of a celestial helicopter around the throne of God, which was high and lifted up. And upon some occasions, as indicated in verse 6, would do the bidding of God as the one who flew with the live coal. But they hovered around the throne of God. Amazing. And then it says, they had two more wings with which they covered their feet. Why? There are several possibilities. Some say that was a sign of humility, of lowliness, of humble service. There may be that thought, but that might be stretching the point of the angelic role. Perhaps it's better to see it this way. Do you remember that Moses was up on a normal, plain old dirt hill one day? Probably a hill he'd walked many times. But he turned around and he saw a burning bush. And a voice came out of the bush and said, do what? Take off your shoes. Take off your shoes, Moses. Why? For you're standing on what? Holy ground. Now your reaction to that might have been, huh? I've been here a lot. Same old stuff. But whenever the divine presence appears, everything is immediately sanctified. This was holy ground, not for any virtue in and of itself, but because God was there and his pervasive presence sanctified the earth under his feet. There may be a sense in which whatever kind of ground there is in glory, whatever kind of place angels land, is a place so sacred that they cover their feet for its holy ground. Then it says, they had two wings with which to cover their face. That's a little easier to understand. If they hover around the throne of God, they are exposed there to his full glory. You remember in Exodus 33, Moses said so brashly to God, God says to him, "You're going to be my man, go lead my people." And Moses says, "I'm not going to do it alone. Who's going to go with me?" And God says, "My presence will go with you. I'll go with you." And Moses said, "That's a nice promise, God, but I'd like some proof. I mean, I appreciate you saying that, but would you just prove it by showing me your glory?" And God gives him a very good answer. He says, "No man can see my glory and what? Live." No creature could withstand the sight of the blazing fullness of the glory of God. God promises proximity, but never full revelation. So God says to Moses, "I'll tell you what. I'll tuck you in the cleft of a rock, and I'll let my," and the Hebrew means my hindquarters, my back parts. I like to think of it as afterglow. You can't see the whole deal, but I'll let you see my afterglow. I think maybe that's why the angels covered their face. I don't think they could have existed in the full effulgence of the glory of the holiness of God. Incredible creatures. But the most incredible thing about them is not what they look like, it's what they said. It's what they cried. Verse 3. "And one cried unto another." They had an antiphonal thing going. Back and forth. "And they said, Holy, holy, holy is the Lord of hosts. The whole earth is full of His glory." Now, can you imagine angels just flying around forever saying that? No, you can't, because you don't understand the worthiness nor the holiness of God, and neither do I. But that's what seraphim do. Holy, holy, holy, the whole earth is full of your glory. Why holy, holy, holy? You say, well, that's because that's the way the song is written. No, no, no. The song came later. Why holy, holy, holy? Somebody says it's the Trinity, one for each member. Certainly the Trinity is thrice holy. But the Jews had a figure of speech, a device they used. When they wanted to emphasize something, they had many literary devices they could use, but one of them they commonly used was repetition. And that can be illustrated many, many places in the Bible. Very frequently, before Jesus would say some very important truth, he would say two words. What were they? Verily, verily. Why didn't he just say verily? Or truly, truly. You know what that word is? Amen, amen. Amen, amen. Now you say, now wait a minute. You're supposed to wait till the end to say that. That's right. In fact, in the Hebrew congregation, the rabbi stood up and the rabbi would teach, and the people in response would endorse his teaching by saying, "Amen, amen." Jesus did not wait for such endorsement. He started out by saying, "Amen, amen," first, and then he spoke, because he didn't need any humans to validate what he said. But when he said it twice, he was affirming by repetition the significance of what he was to say. Emphasis is the issue. And when the Bible says holy, holy, holy, what it's trying to do is emphasize the holiness of God. We don't even know that God is holy, let alone holy, holy, holy. By the way, do you know that that is the only attribute of God in all of the scripture that is spoken of in repetition three times? Never does the Bible say God is love, love, love. Never does it say God is light, light, light. Truth, truth, truth. Mercy, mercy, mercy. Wrath, wrath, wrath. But it says He's holy, holy, holy. This is an absolute priority, people. It is impossible to understand the fullness of it, and yet you must understand as much as the Scripture gives us. The absence of a clear understanding of God's holiness is the reason for our shallowness. It is the reason for our impotence. It is the reason for our selfishness. It is the reason for our weakness. It is the reason for our disobedience. We don't really understand how holy God is. That's why we compromise. That's why we are the worst kind of pragmatists who do only what fulfills our desires. One day the disciples came to Jesus. You know it. They said, teach us to pray. He said, here's how to pray. Our Father, who art in heaven, what? Hallowed be thy name. You know what hallowed mean? Holy. You want to pray? Start out by a recognition of the holiness of God. God is holy. R.C. Sproul made an interesting statement. He said, any attempt to understand God apart from his holiness is idolatry. It's true. This is affirmed in the Ten Commandments, where we are to have no other gods before us, and under no circumstances are we ever to use the name of the Lord God in vain. He is holy, holy, holy. The entire earth is filled with his glory, and we have to acknowledge that. Now let's see how Isaiah reacted in verse 4. First of all, and the posts or the pillars, or perhaps it's best, the foundations of the door moved at the voice of him who cried, and the house was filled with smoke. Now this is getting pretty dramatic. The place begins to shake. The whole vision is like Mount St. Helens. Everything begins to move. It's like an erupting volcano. The foundations of the place begin to shake, and fire and smoke, which could either be emanating from the altar or could be a manifestation of the fiery presence of God as at Mount Sinai. In other words, we begin to see a holy God of judgment. This is not a manifestation, particularly of God's mercy, but of his tremendous, majestic holiness. It is awful. It is fearful. It is like Sinai. It is a statement to Isaiah and his people that God is a consuming fire. And you can't toy around with God. You'll be consumed.
7: 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And be back tomorrow as we continue John MacArthur's study called Enjoying God, showing you how to cultivate a vibrant relationship with your Heavenly Father. It's another 30 minutes of unleashing God's truth, one verse at a time, on Grace to You.
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12: They will only be given in English. I'm Danny Mock on the Texas Farm Bureau Radio Network. Starting this week, the Texas Department of Public Safety is making a major change for CDL drivers and their license test. They will only be given now in English. They say anyone applying for a commercial learner's permit or a CDL in the state has to take a written exam in English and no interpreters will be allowed. The agency says the actual part of the driving test has always been in English. DPS says the new change brings Texas in line with new federal safety rules. It requires all truck drivers be proficient in English. Previously, the CDL knowledge test were offered in both English and Spanish. These changes went into effect at the first of the month. The DPS says they will continue to have their vehicle inspectors conducting English language proficiency evaluations. That will be during routine traffic stops and at their way stations. New research shows that Texas ranks the highest in the country for having the most uninsured children. They studied data from 2020 to 2024 and found the uninsured rate for U.S. children under 6 rose from 4.3% to 5.3%. That's the highest level in over a decade. Texas, Florida, and Georgia accounted for more than half of those increases. Between 2022 and 2024, there was a 40% increase of uninsured children in Texas. That number is expected to grow as affordability concerns continue to increase. With all the information about the New World screwworm, it continues to move closer to the doorstep of Texas. There have been 11 new cases of New World screwworm identified in Mexico within 100 miles of our border. Now there's a case confirmed roughly 25 miles from the border in a goat. Now 1,800 active cases of the screwworm in Mexico. To date, no new screwworm cases have been detected in Texas or the U.S., but the threat still remains high for the livestock industry as the pest moves north. The Texas Secretary of State Jay Nelson announced yesterday she will be stepping down in July after more than 3 years on the job. Her last day will be July 17. Governor Abbott has called her a true champion of the people of Texas and an extraordinary Secretary of State. During her tenure, she has overseen more than 7 statewide elections. I'm Danny Moffitt on the Texas Farm Bureau Radio Network.
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16: Thank you for joining me. It is the Wednesday edition of Point of View. We're so grateful you can join us. Liberty McCarter in studio with us. In this first hour, we're going to get back to this area of apologetics. How do we defend the Christian faith? Maybe helping answer some questions people might have about who is this Jesus? Maybe having some false claims, looking at actual good and very valid claims that we see as well. And this is a new book that is not out yet. So let me encourage you to go to the website because you won't find it in your bookstores yet. It's coming out in about a month or so, but you can pre-order it. And if you are like Lindsay and me, you might accidentally pre-order more than one. We both are joking about how we sometimes do that. But nevertheless, I would highly recommend this book. It is published by our friends at Tyndale, and it is entitled, What If Jesus Is Right? Examining Jesus' Claims About Himself in a World Full of Falsehoods, written by our good friend Doug Groteis, and an individual I have known literally for decades, and Lindsay Meidenwald. And if nothing else, Lindsay, this has been a great book, and I'd love to know more about how it came about.
17: Hi, I'm so glad to be here to talk to you about it. I've known Doug for about I guess it's 10 years when I entered seminary, and he was my professor for apologetics and ethics, and we really started a wonderful friendship and relationship through those years, and he got close to my family, and I've kind of been there with some of his hardships that he's experienced in life, and I guess a couple of years ago, he said he was trying to write this book and wanted to know if I wanted to be part of it. And I was like, you want me to write a book with you? That's amazing. And what a great opportunity. And I guess what really caused us to want to write this book was that we as apologists have really

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1: Well, again, we're going to take a break, and when we come back, let's put your apologetics hat on, and we're going to focus on first the fight over Jesus, a little bit later, a serious invitation, and this is a book that's coming out in a couple of months, What If Jesus Is Right? Examining Jesus' Claims About Himself in a World Full of Falsehoods. And again, if you would like to know more information about Lindsay or Point of View or the book, all available at the website, pointofview.net. We'll be right back.

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1: Freedom in this country depends on three important foundations: morality, limits, and human rights. First, freedom depends on morality. John Adams observed, "Our Constitution was made only for a moral and religious people. It is wholly inadequate to the government of any other." When the citizens have an internal moral compass, the size and scope of government can be small. There's no need for external laws and regulations from government. If people do what is right and demonstrate common sense, the republic will thrive. Second, freedom also depends on limits. Lord Acton famously explained, "Power tends to corrupt, and absolute power corrupts absolutely." That is why the framers instituted checks and balances in our constitutional system. They also recognized the rights of citizens to hold government officials accountable. A moral people keep the government in check. A limited government keeps political leaders in check. A third foundation of freedom depends on respecting human rights as granted by our Creator. That important principle is found in the Declaration of Independence, which explains the why of American government. And it is also implied in the Constitution, which explains the how of American government. And this country has not always lived up to those ideals, but they provided a worthy goal to achieve. Although you may know all these foundational principles, I fear that a whole generation of young people do not know them because they were never taught in their civics classes, and I see each of these foundational principles slipping away. If we don't begin to teach these principles to our children and grandchildren, then morality, limited government, and respect for human rights will soon become relics of our past. That is why we need you to teach them to your family today. I'm Kirby Anderson, and that's my point of view.
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3: In Psalm 15, King David writes these words, "Lord, who may abide in your tabernacle? Who may dwell on your holy hill? He who walks uprightly and works righteousness and speaks the truth in his heart." Let me ask you a question. Do you have thoughts that build you up in the Lord and encourage your faith? Or are your thoughts those that tear you down and fill your heart with fear and woe? King David had lots of serious trouble in his life. He could have easily succumbed to the lies of the devil, but instead, he walked in God's ways and he spoke God's truth in his heart over and over again. You see, the lies of the devil are defeated by the truth of God. So let me encourage you, speak the truth in your heart day after day after day. It's in the truth where you will find real hope.
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5: 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We're Venture Church, 3401 South Alameda, and we are under Pastor Gloria and David Fajardo. 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We just want to get Christian-based curriculum out there so that they can get excited about learning about Jesus and learning to read and do math and all the wonderful things. 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
1: What if Jesus is right? That's the question we're asking today, which is answered very well in this new book coming out. What if Jesus is right? Examining Jesus' claims about himself in a world full of falsehoods. Liberty with me. And Lindsay, for just a minute, I thought there's a small section that I thought would be very appropriate. It's the Apostle Paul's claims about Jesus. And the reason I bring that up is being on college campuses sometimes and certainly interacting with individuals, you have this kind of mindset that is out there, even sometimes in some of these more liberal denominations, that you have the Jesus of history and then the Christ of faith. In other words, Jesus made some statements, but he wasn't necessarily making claims about salvation, about his deity. These were added on by Paul, and you spend some time in this book talking about the fact that certainly Paul knew the teachings of Jesus on various issues. He also taught the same things that Jesus teaches. He also affirms redemption through Christ and also explains the purpose of why Christ died. You even get into the word propitiation. And I think that's a very important issue, because not only are we talking about false ideas that people might have who are outside the church, some of those false ideas are inside the church, aren't they?
2: Yes. I wish that that were not the case. But the more that I spend time at other churches, I travel frequently and speak, and the engagement that I have with folks who have been encountering falsehoods within the walls of their own churches, this is really why Paul wrote so many letters to churches. I don't know if we've ever thought about that, but why is he consistently writing letters to churches and warning them not to fall for false teachers and false prophets? This is why. We need letters, too, in modernity, and I think applying some of Paul's letters to our own situations can be really, really helpful. When I was actually writing my first book, I encountered this idea that, you know, Paul, you know, was elevated to a certain level above Jesus, but that was never Paul's intention, and I don't think he truly was in the first century, at least. We do talk about Paul a lot at church. But I've been sort of paying attention, and it seems like Jesus still wins the day. But Paul, I mean, in my mind, people are still talking about Jesus more than they're talking about Paul. But that doesn't mean that we shouldn't take Paul's letters to heart. This was a guy who was there when they were stoning Stephen to death, right, for being a Christ follower. And he had this major transformation, and we see that unveiled to us in Scripture. And then we see this radically transformed life where he spends time trying to help other people transform their lives because he had seen such a richness in his own life. He wanted that for everyone else. And so, yes, I think what Paul did was not write his own scripture. He instead took the words of Jesus and the historical explanations from others, other witnesses, and said, hey, this is what happened. This is who Jesus is, and we should trust him and stop believing people who claim to come in Christ's name who aren't actually coming in Christ's name. And we in modernity can really learn from those letters from Paul to help us understand what Jesus is calling us to, because he really was taking Jesus' own words and helping churches of his time sort through the issues of the day with a Christ-like mindset.
3: Lindsay, it's in some ways encouraging to know that the times that we read about in the Bible were not so different than our own, and in other ways discouraging that we are still dealing with so much false teaching. But Jesus himself warned about false teachers and using discernment. And so I think that's just so important for us to take to heart as well. And so what are some of the ways, looking to Jesus' own words, that we can be on the lookout and use discernment and make sure that we're not buying into a fake Jesus?
2: Yeah, I mean, discernment is so important. I think this starts with prayer. And a lot of us aren't praying. And that's frankly, quite unfortunate. We're not rooted in a life of prayer and constant conversation with who God is. And so that keeps us from, you know, knowing more about Christ. We're also, if we're not praying, we're also probably not reading the Bible. And then we're not even hearing Christ's own words. And again, that makes us susceptible to these false teachers. We list a number of false teachers from modernity that a lot of Christians have actually fallen for. And it's not so much their names that matter, but it's these ideas that are being disseminated in Christ's name. And you're right, he warned against that because he knew it was coming. And why did he know it was coming? Because he's God, right? Mm-hmm. He made all of these claims knowing that, unfortunately, there is nothing new under the sun, which means the experiences of early Christians are the experiences that we have today. Now, did they have computers and generative AI and all of that? No, but really, if we look at Jesus's own words and the teachings of his disciples and the apostles, we can see that we have been prepared to handle whatever the earth or the world might throw at us, right? Because that's what it means. There's nothing new under the sun, and the good news is that Jesus is on the throne. Jesus is the hope within us, and unfortunately, I think a lot of Christians have sort of fallen into despair because they have forgotten their hope. And the way that you can remind yourself of hope is to be surrounded by other Christians who encourage you. This is going to church, right? Or being in small groups or being in Bible studies. But it's also reading the Word of God and having a personal relationship with Christ.
1: Let me just say that at the very end, you have a section on decision time. Is Jesus right? Mm. What if it is right? So this is a book that I would think people might want to use in an evangelistic way, just as we sometimes mention a Lee Strobel book or a Josh McDowell book. This is one that I certainly want to get multiple copies of and use in that way. And then I thought it was also very poignant that at the end, having, of course, known Doug Groteis, I think one of the first interviews I did with him 40 years ago when Marla Maddox asked me to be a guest host was with Doug Groteis on a book called Unmasking the New Age. I've, of course, gone through that with him and his wife, Becky. And, of course, we've also done the interview on his book, Walking Through Twilight, which is the epilogue at the end. So, in some respects, the way you've put this together is something that will help individuals that maybe have gotten off track and have the wrong Jesus in mind. It's also just a really good book for those who are seekers. So, if nothing else, Lindsay, I want to thank you for once again coming on Point of View. Next time you talk with Doug, say hello to him. We'll look forward to maybe interviewing him in the future on this book as well. But thank you for being with us today here on Point of View.
2: Thank you so much. You have a great day.
1: Let me again encourage you, if you'd like to contact Lindsay and have her come and speak, Doug Groteis, come and speak. Those are individuals that we have highlighted here on Point of View, really trying to, again, deal with some of the misconceptions. And if nothing else, Liberty, I thought this book really covered all of the kinds of things we tend to run into.
3: Oh, absolutely. This is such a great resource. And so when you are having that conversation, in fact, the book opens up with all kinds of conversations and questions that you may ask yourself or maybe afraid to voice, or that maybe somebody in your life who is doubting or not a Christian might ask you. They literally cover everything in here. So it's just an excellent resource. And again, yeah, one of those, buy a lot of copies and give them out to people for sure.
1: Could take a break, but let me just mention that again, if you find yourself saying, I'd like to know a little bit more, like to pre-order the book, like to know more about some of the guests, you can obviously go to the website, pointofview.net. As you go there, you might even say, I know somebody that really needs to hear this. And you can click on that button that says watch or listen and maybe send the podcast to them. Or maybe a little bit later when we do a highlight at Spotify, so you can send that out as well. Let's take a break. We have a lot more to cover right after this.
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1: 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We just want you to know how much you have meant to us.
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1: Nehemiah, the cupbearer to the Persian king Artaxerxes, describes something which is unique in all history. Speaking about Israel in the wilderness, he says of God, "Because of your great compassion, you did not abandon them in the desert. By day the pillar of cloud did not cease to guide them on their path, nor the pillar of fire by night to shine on the way they were to take." What's he saying? He's actually describing something that can only be viewed as supernatural. God's presence in the midst of these who had fled Egypt was manifest by a cloud that covered the tabernacle by day, providing relief from the burning desert sun. And at night, the cloud turned into a pillar of fire that gave warmth and also brought fear to the hearts of their enemies. When Pharaoh sent his chariots to intercept them when they fled Egypt, the pillar of fire moved between them and the army. No wonder they hesitated to take on these ragtag slaves who were led by the hosts of heaven. As long as the children of Israel were in the desert for 40 long years, God provided this unique covering for his people. A study of how God related to his people through history shows that the focus went from the tabernacle in the wilderness to the temple during the period of the kingdom, to the indwelling of a believer's heart, which became the temple of the Holy Spirit, the third person of the Trinity. Okay, we're living in the world of technology. Does God really care what happens to us today? Is he still there when our enemies are nipping at our heels? Some people think not. They assume that God went back home, closed the door, and left us to defend ourselves on our own. Now, what I'm about to say may surprise you. Here it is. The same care which God had for his people during the wilderness wandering is demonstrated in the lives of those who follow Jesus Christ today. How so? In Moses' day, the visible presence of God was seen by the cloud and the pillar of fire which was over the tabernacle. It was a portable meeting place divided between the holy place and the holy of holies, with outer courts where people came to meet the Almighty. In the New Testament, Paul says, "God made your body his temple. He literally indwells you." Jesus also made promises that seemed to go even beyond his relationship to those in the wilderness. He said, "Never will I leave you, never will I forsake you." During the wilderness wandering, God made provision for his people through a substance we called manna, a kind of seed cake which apparently was very good. In the New, God promised to meet all of your needs according to his riches and glory. Peter, who knew what the implications were when you go fishing and don't catch enough to feed your family, let alone enough to sell, said that God's divine power has given us everything we need for life and godliness through our knowledge of him who called us by his own glory and goodness. True, it might be more comforting if you saw a cloud over your home by day and fire over it by night. Yet taking the promises of God by faith, you realize there is a covering, a spiritual one, that no enemy in all the world can ever penetrate. Take time to read the book of Exodus, starting with chapter 12, and notice how God provided for his own people. It's a visual picture of how God provides for his family today. You see, he is the same Father, and we are his children.
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7: Second hour today, if you'd like to join the conversation, 1-800-351-1212. And again, Liberty in studio, and the two of us are going to kind of work our way through some of these very important articles. One comes from our good friend Cal Thomas. There's another person I've known for decades, literally. But his is entitled Politics and Failure. As you might gather, he's using what was happening last night and what will maybe be happening all the way to November in terms of looking at the mayor's race for Los Angeles. Now, again, we can be assured that the incumbent mayor, Karen Bass, has won. It looks like if the trend continues, and last time I looked, they still hadn't counted all the ballots, Spencer Pratt will actually go against her. But whether he does or not, I like the opening line. Lindsay was with us. Now, Liberty, let's talk about politics is the only profession of which I'm aware in which competence doesn't seem to matter. Well, I sometimes said that about TV weathermen, but that's neither here nor there. But politics is one where he says you can fail miserably. One can be corrupt. One can get away with crimes. If committed by someone outside of elective office, arrest, prosecution, and a stint in jail would be the result. So, Liberty, one of the things we're dealing with is when you look at the race in Los Angeles, which is, of course, just one of many taking place, one of the reasons Cal Thomas focused on that is an individual who was basically a reality show performer as even putting up a sizable challenge to an incumbent mayor in Los Angeles. And I think it illustrates that maybe the American people and even some people in California are saying enough is enough. We want some common sense.
8: Yeah, you know, I think competence may actually lower your chances of staying in office, because then if you solve all the problems very efficiently, then you've got nothing else to run on anymore. But anyways, I think it's interesting. We'll definitely talk about this on the roundtable tomorrow, because Richard Lim will be with us, and being in California, he was emailing that he definitely wanted to talk about what was going on, so we'll get his take. But, you know, it's kind of reminds me of the Emperor Has No Clothes story. And so it seems like people in California maybe haven't been able to say, wait a second, this is a problem. Or in Los Angeles, because, of course, as we talked about yesterday with Spencer Pratt, one of his big issues he's talked about is the Palisade fires, but also homelessness in L.A. and just the overextending of the budget, things that citizens may look at and say, really, are we just going to pretend like this is okay? And he's actually saying, no, it's not. And maybe we can apply some common sense and do something about it, which is, I think, why he may actually be going on to the actual election.
7: We'll see.

0: of counties in the state of California. There's more homeless population in Los Angeles than any city in the United States, perhaps any city in the world. And so to then just say, well, it's just kind of what we have to deal with the so-called unhoused population of Los Angeles. I think some people said, and this is interesting because even if they didn't vote for Spencer Pratt, they voted for some of the other candidates. So was it 3 out of 5 did not vote for the incumbent mayor in Los Angeles?
1: Yeah, I think there you go. There's indication that people weren't happy with it. So I did see, you know, that Mayor Bass had implemented some initiatives, and so the homeless population, or the unhoused, I'm sorry, has decreased by maybe 18% or so. But I think there's just a lot of people are realizing that there are root issues with the whole approach of not really dealing with it when it is affecting the safety of the citizens of LA and the city, and even the homeless themselves, who often are in need of help. There are mental health issues. There are drug addiction issues going on. And so you really do have to address those root issues and not just allow that to pervade on the street. And that's what's been happening.
0: Again, if you're looking for some answers, one of the booklets we put together a while ago was on a biblical point of view on homelessness, and a lot of that came from some very good research and books that have been written on the subject, because that is something we should be concerned about, and certainly churches have been involved in reaching out to individuals, but some of those problems are bigger than what a church can address with a food kitchen or something else, and so again, those are some things to talk about. Just before take a break, though. We had a question left over from last hour. I thought that's for a fair game. So let's, if we can, go to Jamie in North Carolina. You heard our interview last hour on What If Jesus Is Right. So, Jamie, thank you for calling today.
2: Thank you so very much for being gracious with my question. I have a next-door neighbor who's a devout Mormon, and oh, how I would love for him to be saved one day. I pray for him. But my question stems around... Suppose you have you believe in the qualities of Jesus, but you know how they add on to who he was. If they truly believe that he in Christ's blood, and even though they take him farther than what the Holy Scriptures say, can a human being still be saved? Or how do you think Christ looks at that? If you really truly believe in him, but they believe in another Jesus than we do. You know, the Pauline Christians. So I was always wondering that.
0: Well, I think you've asked a very good question. Maybe we'll do a program on it in the future. But let me just simply say, Liberty's looking through it right now, looking through Lindsay's book. And what I thought was interesting is they do have a section in there, because in some respects, many of these cults and other religious movements have a different view of Jesus. So first of all, let's get back to what about those who have not heard? What about those who have an incorrect view? We recognize that God is just. And so we certainly want to start with the idea of God's holiness and justice, but also we recognize God cannot hold people responsible for information that they do not have, or information that they've received that is inadequate or false. So, of course, that should give us a motivation to go and share our faith. But again, if we believe in God's righteousness, justice, and fairness, I think you can begin to answer that question. But there's a whole chapter there, isn't there?
1: Yeah, you know, this is a great resource, because in the chapter on fake Jesuses, there is a section on what Latter-day Saints believe. And I've had many Mormon friends in the past myself, and they are wonderful people. But I think this would be a great conversation starter to say, here are some disparities in what your tradition believes and what the Bible actually says. And when it comes down to discernment, 1 John does say that whoever denies Christ is a liar. And so that can be a place to start the conversation and say, let's talk about what Jesus says about who he actually is.
0: Well, Jamie, I think you're asking a good question, and that's the first point. Yesterday we talked about asking good questions.
1: Yes.
0: I'd be asking somebody, you know, well, how come you have, why do you have that view? Where do you have that view? Do you believe that it's accurate? Why do you think it's accurate? You know, and immediately that would maybe cause them to want to pick up a copy of that book. Let's take a break. We have more to cover. We'll do that right after this.

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1: Freedom in this country depends on three important foundations: morality, limits, and human rights. First, freedom depends on morality. John Adams observed, "Our Constitution was made only for a moral and religious people. It is wholly inadequate to the government of any other." When the citizens have an internal moral compass, the size and scope of government can be small. There's no need for external laws and regulations from government. If people do what is right and demonstrate common sense, the republic will thrive. Second, freedom also depends on limits. Lord Acton famously explained, "Power tends to corrupt, and absolute power corrupts absolutely." That is why the framers instituted checks and balances in our constitutional system. They also recognized the rights of citizens to hold government officials accountable. A moral people keep the government in check. A limited government keeps political leaders in check. A third foundation of freedom depends on respecting human rights as granted by our Creator. That important principle is found in the Declaration of Independence, which explains the why of American government. And it is also implied in the Constitution, which explains the how of American government. And this country has not always lived up to those ideals, but they provided a worthy goal to achieve. Although you may know all these foundational principles, I fear that a whole generation of young people do not know them because they were never taught in their civics classes. And I see each of these foundational principles slipping away. If we don't begin to teach these principles to our children and grandchildren, then morality, limited government, and respect for human rights will soon become relics of our past. That is why we need you to teach them to your family today. I'm Kirby Anderson, and that's my point of view.
0: Go deeper on topics like you just heard by visiting pointofview.net. 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
1: We can get into some other topics as well. Second article we've posted by Catherine Jean Lopez. This comes from National Review. America doesn't want to know about abortion pills. Now, let me, since I'm sitting across from Liberty, point out that I still think some of the best booklets I've ever seen, and she's actually done two, one on the abortion pill, one on chemical abortion, which are basically the same, and all the legal issues she has written. And I thought, Liberty, here's a good example that Catherine Jean Lopez points out, that some people are starting to say, well, is there anything we can do to stop this? I remember in the old days when I would speak at pregnancy resource centers, I would talk about all the different ways in which a pregnancy center can be involved, whether it's various kinds of advertisements, whether it's individuals, and we've had many of them on the program standing in front of an abortion clinic, praying, even trying to encourage abortion-minded women to give up of the idea of getting an abortion and instead decide to either adopt the child, give the child up for adoption, or keep the child, and all of that. But as we well know, now a majority, I think it's fair to say, of abortions in America are happening because of abortion pills. And there's a sense of, in a sense, frustration. Is there anything we can do? Your thoughts?
4: Yeah, I feel this question a lot and talk about it any time I have the opportunity to, because it just seems like insurmountable, almost like you're playing a game of whack-a-mole, except you don't even see what you're supposed to be knocking down. And so overturning Roe was a big victory, but that is not the end of the pro-life battle, because what's happening, as you mentioned, you know, people, activists, would often pray outside an abortion facility, or maybe they would have a mobile ultrasound van where people, and a lot of times women, they actually are looking for an excuse to not go into the appointment.
5: Very true.
4: Maybe nobody has told them, you can do this. Maybe nobody has offered to help or pray for them or even ask them, is this what you want? Because maybe they've been pressured by parents even or partners. And so oftentimes those, you know, physical interactions were an opportunity for women to stop and actually have the opportunity to think about it for a minute and say, okay, somebody is giving me a way out. Or they encounter an ultrasound and are able to see their baby's heartbeat and things like that. And so today, though, with the majority of abortions happening with pills, even in states like Texas, where we are, where abortion is effectively outlawed thanks to the Dobbs decision, people are still able to get abortion pills because they order them online. And they are sent in the mail, often in disguised packaging. And one of the notes that Lopez makes in this article is that we don't even know exactly how many abortions are happening from abortion pills. And we don't know how many men are ordering them. We hear some of the stories of criminal cases being brought toward men who have forced women to take these. But we really don't know, because what about the stories we don't hear about? So it just seems like, man, we can't even accurately assess the problem. So how do we tackle it? So one of the things, it kind of boils down to three things, and I think there is hope here. One, educate people like we do on Point of View. Get those booklets. Talk to people about the dangers of the abortion pill, because they are not safe. They often end up with women in the emergency room. So there are some big harms that we can talk about and try to educate people. Obviously, you know, politically, yes, we still want the FDA to revoke the approval of the abortion pill. I know a lot of pro-life groups are working on that and advocating for that and things like that. But I really do appreciate what she says at the end of the article, that this is a culture problem, because they've made it about as easy as you can make it to end the life of your unborn child by simply going online, ordering a pill that comes to your house in a few days, and just doing it at home in the bathroom by yourself. And so if we want to stop the inclination that says, I need to get rid of my baby when they see a positive pregnancy test, then it's a cultural thing. We have to raise kids to value life starting now when they're young.
5: Well, and again, part of the problem is that it's become so kind of routine that you can order an abortion pill the same way you'd order, as she says here, the latest kitchen gadget from Amazon. And as a result, it's almost incumbent upon us to talk about it more, because in some respects, you aren't even seeing the visible signs like abortion clinics and things of that nature. And what that reminded me of is, years ago, I remember listening to an interview Marlon Maddox did of Joseph Sobrin. Now, Joseph Sobrin is a columnist with the National Review. He's passed on many years ago. But he was, at the time, and I'm old enough to remember when abortion became legal as well, and Joseph Sobrin was even older, and said, you know, when the Roe versus Wade decision came down, I didn't think it would be much of a big thing, because I figured most women wouldn't want to talk about it. They'd maybe still want to go behind the scenes, just as they'd gone to back alleys and things like that. And they said the shock was that, no, they were out in the streets marching for the right to have an abortion. And in some respects, because of that, it still kept abortion as top of mind. As I read through this article, I got the sense that now we're kind of back to where we were talking about that back in the 1980s. And that is, now it's becoming so routine, and there aren't as many visible abortion clinics. And as she says, you may start thinking about it because maybe you're in line to get a pharmaceutical, and you see a woman ordering that just the way they'd be ordering maybe blood pressure medicine. And so in some respects, since we can't necessarily now park a pro-life van with ultrasound right in front of an abortion clinic, although there's still opportunities to do that, it brings us back to the point you just made. It's a cultural issue, and this is something I think we recognized from the beginning. As much as we wanted to support political groups, as much as we recognized that there were some things that we could do in Washington, D.C., and now with the state legislature, it really comes back to culture, doesn't it?
4: Oh, yeah, it absolutely does. And just like you said, it's really been normalized. I can't remember the where this article was, but I know I read it in the last year talking about the birth control, or I'm sorry, the abortion pill in Europe, in the UK, and how actually use of contraception and prescriptions for birth control pills had gone down because people were just considering it a backup form of birth control. If you have access to it and you make it easy and you normalize it, then people are just going to say, well, okay, that's, you know, my backup plan, and basically using it as contraception.
5: Right.
4: Which, I'm sorry, I think pro-lifers have been warning about this for a long time. But yeah, it is a cultural thing to value unborn life, but to just really, it goes down to, what do we think about humans? What do we think about the family? What do we think about what God says about us? So she talks about how you can speak to your children, how you can really nurture in them that value of life, and why are we here? So often people think, well, I'm here so that I can work and find meaning in my career and be as happy and comfortable as possible. And even Christians, if they don't really examine those assumptions, they're operating based on those kinds of assumptions. So when something happens that you don't expect or that's difficult, you want to get out of that. So it starts with that biblical worldview of, you know, what is human life? Why are we here? And why is it important that we protect life?
5: Here's a great opportunity for you to take some action. And that is, I just went to the Point of View website. If you scroll down to the bottom, there's a search engine. Just type in chemical abortion booklet. And up pops the booklet by Liberty McCarter. It's 24 pages. It's a PDF. And so you could print that out. Of course, if you'd like to get a printed copy, you can contact us as well. And it goes into all the details, all the medical details, some of the political ones, because when you wrote that, we were still kind of with some question marks about what was happening in terms of the various FDA requirements and the rest. And so if you find yourself saying, this is something I would really like to learn more about, or this is a booklet or a PDF I'd like to pass on to my daughter, my granddaughter, maybe even encourage the local pregnancy resource center to get some of those booklets, that is a way in which you can at least get an initial copy. Of course, if you want to contact us, you know, POV@pointofview.net is another way. Say, hey, I'd like to get some of these booklets, because I felt before that when you wrote the first one, that was good enough. But the second one, it covers every aspect of that. This is something that I think every pregnancy resource center in the country should have. So we've made it very easy for you to get a free copy, and you can contact us if you'd like to get some more.
4: Yeah, well, there were definitely a lot of updates that needed to be made to that second edition. So it is thick for a booklet, but it's still an easy read. And yes, I think it's so important for people to educate themselves about this.
5: I got a feeling we're going to have a part three, aren't we?
4: We're going to have to. Yeah, we have to stay on top of it.
5: Yeah, stay on it. But again, wanted to make that available to you as we talked about this issue of the abortion pill, chemical abortion. We will take a break, come back with more right after this.
6: Where does moral truth come from? According to 58% of Americans, individuals determine moral truth. 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
3: Do you want to be like God? I'm Richard Pratt, president of Third Mill. Actually, the scriptures teach us that we can be like him, but not in every way. There are countless ways we cannot even begin to imitate God. He is infinite, eternal, and unchangeable, but we are not. We simply can't be like God in these ways. Still, the Bible tells us that we can and should be like God in many other ways. God has stooped low, and he's disclosed many things about himself in human terms. So we are to be holy as he is holy. We can be slow to anger as he is slow to anger. And we can show mercy as he shows mercy. The list goes on and on. As Ephesians chapter 5 tells us, be imitators of God as beloved children. At Third Mill, we're not just teaching the Bible. We encourage everyone to be an imitator of God. Now go and advance God's kingdom.
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1: Back once again, if you'd like to join the conversation, 1-800-351-1212. Lynn, one of the things I found, Liberty, that we could really get into here was the whole issue of education, because yesterday we did talk about this, but this piece by Aaron Withcutt and Tina Snyder really talked about the fact that the president of the American Federation of Teachers, and that's Randy Weingarten, blames screens, not herself, for failing test scores. And I thought it would be good to revisit that for just a minute, because just as Jill Biden is out with her book, Benedictor has a commentary coming out, and we'll talk about that on Friday, so also the head of the American Federation of Teachers has been talking about this, and I think even promoting a new book, but certainly all sorts of articles, basically saying, yes, we have problems in public education, but it's not the fault of the teachers' union. This is a good piece to remind us, first of all, that we went through the pandemic and the lockdown. And the two authors remind us that during those 2 years, and we covered this quite a bit, Liberty here on Point of View, the AFT, the American Federation of Teachers, and other unions fought against opening the schools up. And so now you're getting the attempt to rewrite history and say, we fought to actually come up with the procedure by which we could open the schools, and yet we now have, in some respects, internal emails, the draft guidelines from the Centers for Disease Control and others that were actually crafted in part by the American Federation of Teachers.
2: Yeah, I thought this was interesting to observe that when you did have that push in July of 2020 from the Trump administration to have schools reopen, that she was the one who called that move reckless, callous, and cruel, and threatened strikes from teachers. So, I mean, I talk about the screen time problem in ed tech all the time, so that's a valid conversation. But I think the point here, too, is to say, well, hey, don't try to just erase history and pretend like you weren't a part of this other big problem, which was the school closures during the pandemic. I mean, they are still learning about the damaging effects and harms to children during that time, who for some were on, speaking of screens, on a screen at home, doing their school that way for like 2 years. And just the academic gaps in that, I mean, you were already seeing test score declining in you know, public schools, but that really accelerated a lot of those trends. And then socially, I remember taking my little one to the pediatrician during the pandemic, and he was home with us, so this didn't really apply, but the pediatrician didn't necessarily know that. But she was saying, you know, we're seeing a lot of kids that age have language delays because they aren't around, they're not socializing, right, or if they are out and about, everybody has a mask on. And so they were warning about that at the time. And so we just, I mean, the incredible detrimental effects that it had for kids to be away from socialization for that long.
1: Sure. And I'm not trying to beat up on the teachers' unions, although it is interesting how many teachers now are saying, you know, I'm not sure there's any value, and more of them are leaving, in part because the teacher pay hasn't really increased at all, when actually, if you connected to the issue of inflation. But I thought, just to look at the issue you're talking about, when we looked at what happened, the kids stayed home, they got on computer screens, stayed there for 2 years, cut off from teachers, friends, anything resembling a normal childhood, and the consequences, as the article points out, were very well known. And we've talked about this. The National Assessment of Educational Progress, which is oftentimes referred to as the nation's report card, not the kind of report card I wanted to get when I was a kid, showed the largest declines in math and reading scores in its history. Reading results dropped to levels not seen since the early 1990s. And so as a result, then the flip side of that, and that goes back to some of the material from Jonathan Haidt, who we've had on the program. His latest book is The Anxious Generation, Increase and Surge in Anxiety, Depression, Social Development. He talked about language skills. So if nothing else, I just thought it was a reminder that right now, as they say near the end here, the test scores didn't fall because of TikTok. They fell because millions of kids spent 2 years at home on screens, isolated from teachers and classrooms, and that is unfortunately the long-term legacy. And I've noticed it as well. I've spoken a year ago to two different groups, and one group, which was at an institute, the students were quite willing to talk about their problems but never ask a question. And then I went to another group that was younger, which was at a Bible school, and the kids were asking questions all the time. And I tried to sort that out, and the person in the institute said, well, these are the kids that when they really needed to flower and begin to flourish and begin to develop their brains got locked down for 2 years. Mm. And so now these are kids that are college age who are not asking questions, full of anxiety, struggling with all sorts of things. And then the group beneath them that were young enough, they weren't really affected, they're asking every kind of question you get every day from your kids.
2: Yeah. What color is rain? yes, that's such an important observation. It reminds me of, you know, I love classical education and I talk about that. So the trivium is grammar, dialectic, and rhetoric. In that dialectic stage, it really does often line up with that adolescent development. But that's when you are taking the facts that you've learned and you're really wrestling with them. And you're learning, you're asking a lot of questions, you're debating. So that's a great time for kids to have that opportunity, whether it's in a classroom or a homeschool group or things like that, to wrestle with that and build that skill. And that is just such an important part of building a strong education. So that's just fascinating that to think about, you know, at that time when their brains are naturally wanting to do that, getting robbed of that opportunity and not having that and it affecting their ability to think and question today.
1: And I just even thinking of the rhetoric stage, because that's when they want to debate and interact and really search out ideas. And so we have deprived a whole generation, not only by closing down the schools, but by then even in the schools, and this will get you on one of your hobby horses as well, handing out computers in the schools. And kids spend entirely too much time on screens anyway, because they probably have a cell phone, to give them more screens in the public schools or even at home just makes no sense to me at all.
2: Yeah, you know, one of the stories that I've heard from many, many school districts and states that are instituting bell-to-bell cell phone bans is that kids are talking at lunch again. They're at the cafeteria and they're interacting. And I just think that that's so great. Now, of course, we still need to work on ed tech and things like that and whether or not we're passing out laptops and then they can text each other through Google Documents, which I've heard some stories from that from some of my friends who are teachers. But yes, just you have to foster that interaction. So I think you do see a difference during that lockdown period between kids who maybe were actually just pulled out of the public school system and said, okay, we're going to homeschool or go to a Christian school or do something like this where you can actually have an interactive education versus those stuck on screens for 2 years.
1: Again, I mentioned yesterday, and I'll mention again, that we were talking about this issue of education yesterday and then again on this article, because in some respects, decisions that our parents are making, usually being made right now. First of all, if you're going to be in a Christian school, you maybe already missed the deadline, but there's still opportunities sometimes to get into a Christian school. If you're going to make a decision about homeschooling, you can speak to that issue. You might want to get some of the material now and not have it all come in on August and go, what have I done to myself?
2: Yes.
1: And it does seem to me that this is the time to be thinking about education. And as much as we appreciate the teachers that are in the public schools, we still recognize that it is interesting in this article how many individuals, how many teachers teachers are leaving the NEA membership, and that's different than the AFT membership. The American Federation of Teachers is the one we were talking about, but the NEA membership has fallen by 400,000.
2: Wow.
1: And that is in part because a lot of teachers are saying, you know, if I look at teacher pay and I then correlate it to inflation, it has barely moved in almost 50 years, according to this article. And so there are some really significant questions that parents are going to have to ask about the public school system, if they are going to look at an alternative, what are available, private schools, classical Christian education, various Christian education, homeschool, and the rest. So if nothing else, I wanted to bring that up again because decision time is right now. Don't wait till August and say, now, what are we going to do with the kids? You know, this is not good. And if you maybe say, well, I'm a grandparent now, you should be maybe encouraging your kids to think about what you're going to do with your grandkids right now, because those are kind of very important decision ideas as well. We'll take a phone call when we come back from the break, but also Victor Davis Hanson reminds us that we still have a war in Iran. And what's the end game? We'll talk about that right after this.

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1: Let's go to the phones, 1-800-351-1212. And Benjamin, thank you for joining us today here from the state of Georgia.
2: Hello, how you doing, Kirby? Long-time listener, since I've been living for the Lord over the last 20 years. I really appreciate your program.
1: Thank you.
2: Education. I love it that you all talk about education much, and I really love your mantra that teaching us how to think, not what to think. Unfortunately, our education system, which I've been have not been a fan of coming out of high school myself. I went to the military and did a couple of years in the military, well, a whole career in the military. But when I got out, my last couple of years in the military, working with officers in the U.S. military really showed me something different. So I went to college when I came out, and thank goodness I went to a pretty decent local college that helped me to think much better than what I've already was thinking, not just on the primary, secondary, but also the tertiary. Unfortunately, we have a lot of groupthink, as I see with my children. My kids age from 35 to 17, and the younger ones are more groupthink, where the older ones are very independent thinkers. Even though my younger ones are, just by the grace of God, very smart, intellectual kids, but they don't ask enough questions and take items for face value, depending upon the source that it comes from, even if it is erroneously incorrect. And so it's kind of scary. So
3: That's such a great point. Thanks so much for calling in, because that, I think, is so much of our problem, is teaching kids what to think instead of how to think. And it reminds me of something that I read recently in a book by Nancy Piercy, one of your friends, Kirby, and this wrote a book that she wrote a long time ago called Total Truth. But she talked about how often, even as Christians, we do the Lord's work the world's way. And so the reality is that the modern education system was really built not to produce deep thinkers or people who are actually pursuing truth, but to produce people who could go work in a factory or just fill a job spot. So knowledge in that sense is viewed just as a commodity. I just need to get this knowledge so I can get a diploma and check the box and go make money. And that's not calling students up to our full potential of reflecting our Creator and the mind that He gave us. So anywhere that Christians are involved, whether it's with our own kids or if we have say in the school setting, we need to make sure that we are really educating the whole person there and helping the mind to flourish, not just treating knowledge as a commodity, because I think that's what just leads to checking the box in kids getting taught what to think instead of how to think. That was a great call.
1: And Benjamin talks about the idea that we, in many cases, just telling them what to think, not how to think. And we've done some programs on critical thinking, and Steve has certainly helped us with that. And, of course, he's actually taught in a Christian school, and we'll be doing that again, I might just mention, when that time rolls around. And it does seem to me that, just as you were pointing out a minute ago, you might really evaluate, even if your kids are going to a private school or a Christian school, if they're really thinking about how they are going to develop those skills. Because as we found by talking to Lindsay last hour, one whole chapter in that book is the need for discernment. And if indeed you don't know how to think critically, and you don't understand how to follow logic, and you don't see logical fallacies, and of course you have the false view of Jesus, there are real consequences to not thinking biblically and critically about these issues. And so even, unfortunately, we, even in the Christian school movement, sometimes just tell them what to believe, but we don't teach them how to defend what they believe. And so then they get out in the world and they kind of flounder a little bit. So I think you should be really careful about the kind of education you give to your kids.
3: Oh, yeah, absolutely. You know, if you are going to a Christian school and it's the same basic curriculum and setup as the public school, just with some Bible verses slapped on, then that's not going to really be a true education. So, yes, the book that we highlighted today, and also the book we highlighted yesterday by J.R. Briggs, The Art of Asking Good Questions, get that and then use that as you're talking with your kids or grandkids. And one of those ways to really talk about just not hey, here's what the Bible says, you have to believe it, but helping the kids to know it for themselves. I loved that practice that he talked about of reading a passage of scripture together and then listing out as many questions about that passage as you can think of. What a great, kids are naturally question askers. What a great exercise to do with your kids to read a chapter of the Bible out loud and have them either tell you or write down all the questions about it that they have. And that's training them in the habit to really ask and think deeply so they can know what they believe.
1: It's a really good technique to develop your biblical exegesis, how to interpret scripture. And just to make the point one more time for Benjamin, since the call was so good, it covered an entire segment. We'll cover some of these other issues in our Friday weekend edition. We have a while back done, as we always do every year, encouraging people to find out about Summit Ministries, Probe Ministries, Mind Games Camp. And one of the things they do at the Mind Games Camp, and we had Dr. Ray Boland here a couple weeks ago, is that he gets on as a professor. He pretends to be, and they sort of know that he's not the real professor, but he pretends to be a secular professor asking questions of the students.
3: Wow.
1: Now, you know as well as I do, Liberty, that we have some kids that are really confident, nothing smarter than a high school senior, right? And so they walk in there going, okay. And so, okay, any of you Christians? Yeah, okay, why are you a Christian? And so they give some kind of flimsy answer, and then he starts asking them a few more questions. And immediately the students won't even make eye contact with him. They start looking at their shoes, and then people start laughing. So, oh, you're laughing. Okay, let me ask you this question. And you begin, I think, the whole week of camp by helping them understand that even if they went to a Christian school, even if they had Christian parents, even if they were one of the leaders in the youth group, sometimes they are inadequately prepared for what they're going to encounter. And we've done that over the years at the Hope Center. We've done it in camps and others. And I've run into a handful of kids that are able to really hold their own. But sadly, even those that have had good Christian education, come from a good Christian home, go to good churches, have some difficulty. So if you wonder why we had Lindsay on today to talk about apologetics, that's exactly why.
3: Oh, yeah, that's such a good practice. I mean, honestly, even as adults, you should get together with your friends or your spouse and do the same thing and challenge each other and say, what if our neighbor asked you this question? One of the things I've loved is Lee Strobel's books, The Case for Christ. There's a whole series for kids, The Case for Christ for Kids, Case for a Creator for Kids, which are kind of at a lower level that they can understand, but help them think through some of those same questions.
1: And I did miss the opportunity with Lindsay. She was used to be with Mama Bear Apologetics. We should mention that. That is a great resource. And if you type in Mama Bear Apologetics, up will pop her name as well as many others that we've interviewed, because we really do believe that the preparing young people for the world, first for what they're going to encounter, even in high school now, certainly what they're going to encounter in college, what they're going to encounter later in the workforce, happens in the home. So that's certainly the case. Well, you're going to be sitting here tomorrow because you have a whole round table of discussion, don't you?
3: Oh, yeah, we do. We've got multiple topics lined up about culture and politics and religion and everything in between. So it's going to be a great roundtable. Looking forward to it.
1: Friday, of course, I'll be taking it with, of course, a couple of our guests. And Jeff Mateer will be with us and Dr. Merrill Matthews. Some of these articles that we posted here, I figured they would be better to cover on Friday, especially one I didn't post on Obamacare fraud. We did talk about fraud the other day, and the numbers are in. And we need to do some things differently than what we've been doing for at this time. So if nothing else, I want to again thank Megan for help engineering the program. Steve, thank you for producing the program. Liberty, thank you for being here. We'll see you back here tomorrow right here on Point of View.
4: Have you ever met a child you knew would do great things? They displayed remarkable imagination, understanding, and a zest for learning. Now imagine someone takes that child, and instead of fostering their potential with a real education, they feed them nothing but lies. You know, that scenario isn't so far from reality. From a young age, Americans are fed a consistent stream of distorted facts, from the secular indoctrination they receive in many public schools, to the biases presented as fact in many colleges and universities, to the barrage of misinformation from the mainstream media, and the lack of moral grounding in our society. It's not that Americans aren't capable of understanding the truth, it's that they aren't exposed to it enough. You can expose more Americans to the truth.
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0: 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And now for a look at your forecast. Today, a mixture of clouds and sun with a slight chance of showers and a high of 85. Winds out of the east, northeast at 10 to 20 miles an hour. Tonight, partly cloudy with more rain and a low of 76. Winds out of the east, southeast at 10 to 15 miles an hour. 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
1: I hear all the time people say, God has a plan for our lives. Well, let me ask you, what's His plan for you? Do you know what it is? How do you discover it? And once you know it, how do you do it? That's today on Living on the Edge.
0: Have you ever been waiting for something and wondered, is anything actually happening? Well, I'm Dave Drewy, and today on Living on the Edge, Chip Ingram continues his series, The Jesus Revolution, with a message from Acts chapter 2. The 10 days of waiting in Jerusalem was not God being absent, it was God preparing. And on the day of Pentecost, the dam broke and the church was born. Now, a little later in our program, we'll share details about a very special opportunity that's just getting underway. It's our mid-year match, and you won't want to miss it, so stay tuned. Well, here's Chip with a message titled, The Birth of a Movement.
1: Do you realize that you're sitting in this seat today because approximately 2,000 years ago, there was a group of about 120 Christ followers who had just seen, literally, Jesus ascend into heaven. And the last thing they remember he said was, don't go do anything, go to Jerusalem and wait. 120 mostly uneducated people. They'd followed Christ for 40 days. They had had conversation. Over 500 witnesses had seen the scars, the holes in his hands, the miracles. And he said, now don't go do anything yet. What I want you to do is I want you to wait. And I don't know about you, but I kind of read between the lines. Peter seems like a go-getter. You know what I mean? And I'm thinking like day one, he's thinking, okay. Day two, it's still okay. Day four, like I got a job. Like how long are we going to be here? And then outside those walls, I mean, Jesus was not a popular person and his followers weren't popular. So thinking there's fear and anxiety out there and there's hope and expectation. And then I bet like day seven or eight, they're thinking, now let me get this right. There's 120 of us in downtown Jerusalem and we're going to take the world, right? And then day nine, still nothing's happening. And then bang, something big happens. One of the most difficult things for me in my life and probably a lot of you is waiting. I want you to remember that God's plans are perfect. Just write that down. It'll do something for your soul. Just remember, no matter where you're at, you know, God's plans are perfect. Second, God's timing is perfect. You may think it needs to happen now. Guess what? Often he's preparing you for something better, something bigger, something that's really right instead of just close. And third, can you guess what God's methods are? You got it. They're perfect. If you have your Bibles, open to Acts. Acts chapter 2. Are you ready? This is the story of the birth of the church. Chapter 2, verse 1. When the day of Pentecost came, they were all together in one place. Suddenly, a sound like the blowing of a violent wind came from heaven, and it filled the whole house where they were sitting. They saw what seemed to be tongues of fire that separated and came to rest on each one of them. All of them were filled with the Spirit, and they began to speak in other tongues as the Spirit enabled them. Now, there were staying in Jerusalem, God-fearing Jews from every nation under heaven. And when they heard the sound, a crowd came together in bewilderment because each of them were hearing them speaking in their own language or dialect. Utterly amazed, they ask, are not all these men who are speaking Galileans? Then how is it that each of us hear them in our own language? Parthians and Medes and Elamites, residents of Mesopotamia, Judea, Cappadocia, Pontus, Asia, Phrygia, Pamphylia, Egypt, and parts of Libya near Cyrene. Visitors from Rome, both Jews and converts or proselytes, Gentiles who became Jews. Cretans and Arabs. And then they declare, we hear them declaring the wonders of God in our own tongues. Amazed and perplexed, they ask one another, what does this mean? Like, what's going on here? Now, there was a second group. Some, however, made fun of them and said, they've had too much wine. Isn't it interesting? We're going to hear Peter's message, and his message is going to be about what? The resurrection. He's going to tell them, first of all, this thing that just occurred where your eyes are open and your jaw is dropping and you're hearing these wonderful works of God in your own language, first let me tell you why that's happening. I'm going to explain that. Second, after you understand this phenomena that's happening in verses 14 to 21, starting in verse 22, he has a message. And as you can see in your notes, his message is about the proof of the resurrection, and he's going to give four specific proofs that Jesus actually has come back from the dead, and therefore, what he said really is true. Let's pick up his explanation. Verse 14. Then Peter stood up, right? People were going, what's going on? And others are going, they're drunk. He stood up with the 11. He raised his voice. This is the guy that was afraid of the servant girl. The Spirit of God makes a difference, apparently. And he addressed the crowd, fellow Jews and all of you who are in Jerusalem, let me explain this to you. Listen carefully to what I say. These men are not drunk as you suppose. It's only 9 in the morning. No, this is what was spoken by the prophet Joel. Now he quotes Joel chapter 2, verses 28 and following. In the last days, this was a promise God gave Joel. I will pour out my spirit on who? All people. All the people will be filled. Your sons, your daughters will prophesy. Your young men will see visions. Your old men will dream dreams. Even on my servant, both men and women, I will pour out my spirit in those days, and they will prophesy. I will show wonders in the heavens above and signs on the earth below, blood and fire and billows of smoke. Then the sun will be turned to darkness and the moon to blood before the coming of the great and glorious day of the Lord. And everyone who calls upon the name of the Lord will be saved. Peter says two major things. He says, number one, this thing that you see, those tongues of fire, that noise, hearing in different languages, this is exactly what Joel said. The last days have begun. The moment the Spirit comes, we are living in the last days. And then he talks about, that's what you see right now. But Joel's prophecy has sort of a near fulfillment and a longer fulfillment. He starts and says, in the last days, but at the very end, did you notice? It says, in the glorious day of the Lord. That phrase, day of the Lord, all throughout the Old Testament, later we'll pick it up in the book of Revelation, that's the final judgment of God when Christ returns. And that's when some of these things about the sun being dark and the moon, they will happen then. And so first and foremost, he says, guys, all I want you to hear is God said this would happen. Now he starts his sermon, beginning in verse 22. Here's proof number one, the historical reality of Jesus. He's just going to start out and say, this phenomena, this event that we've had, I want you to know it's rooted in that person that about 40, 45 days ago or so, remember? So he picks it up. He says, men of Israel, listen to this. Jesus of Nazareth was a man accredited by God to you by miracles and wonders and signs, which God did among you through him, as you yourselves know. This man was handed over to you by God's set purpose and foreknowledge, and with the help of wicked men, put him to death by nailing him to the cross. But God

0: name. So notice, they're going to give the Old Testament prophecy from David. You know, everyone is a Jew. David was a great hero. And so quoting Psalm 16, David said about him, speaking of the Messiah, "I saw the Lord always before me. Because he's at my right hand, I will not be shaken. Therefore, my heart is glad and my tongue rejoices. My body also will live in hope, because you will not abandon me to the grave, nor will you let your Holy One see decay. You've made known to me the paths of life. You will fill me with joy in your presence." Brothers, Peter says, he quotes that. He goes, "Brothers, I can tell you confidently that the patriarch David died and was buried, and his tomb is here to this day. But he was a prophet, and he knew that God had promised him on oath that he would place one of his descendants on his throne. Seeing what was ahead," in other words, David, seeing what was ahead, "he spoke of the resurrection of Christ, that he was not abandoned to the grave, nor did his body see decay. God has raised this Jesus to life, and we are all witnesses of this fact." And so he makes the point. It was prophesied in the Old Testament. And then his third point is, there's eyewitnesses. This wasn't done in a vacuum. He's saying there were 500 of us over the last 40 days. I mean, in any court of law, two eyewitnesses declared it's true. There were 500 of us. In fact, see these 120 people with the fire on top of their head, speaking the languages they've never learned? Every one of them is an eyewitness. In fact, I can just tell you, 10 days ago, we were outside and wow, we watched him go up. And so he's making a very, very strong case in this first sermon about why you can actually believe that Jesus, in fact, is the Messiah, that he died, and that he rose from the grave. Now he's going to go on. Look at verse 33. "Exalted to the right hand of God, he was received from the Father, and the promised Holy Spirit has been poured out, and that is what you see and hear. For David didn't ascend to heaven, and yet he said, 'The Lord, Yahweh, said to my Lord, Adonai, sit at my right hand until I make your enemies a footstool for your feet.'" He basically saying, this event that you're seeing, it's the fourth proof. And then notice what he calls for decision. "Therefore, let all Israel be assured of this. God has made this Jesus, whom you crucified, both Lord and Christ." And the word Lord there you might circle in your Bible. It's a word used for God. It's in the phrase earlier, it's references to Yahweh. And so they're making this point that Jesus was in fact fully human, but fully God. The Yahweh of the Old Testament, the Father, the Son, the Holy Spirit. They're making this point that he is in fact God and he is the waited Messiah. He was the hope of Israel. And so he speaks to them and says, "Guys, you got a big issue on your hands. What are you going to do with this truth? This Spirit coming is evidence of all that Jesus taught."
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0: The lesson here is that the power is in the message, not the messenger. You know, sometimes we feel like, if I could just speak better, or if I just knew more. The Apostle Paul would say in Romans 1:16, "For I'm not ashamed of the gospel of Christ, for it," the gospel, the message, "is the power of God to salvation, to the Jew first and also to the Greek." Well, what he's saying is that, you know what, there's a reason in God's wisdom that he picked an uneducated, blue-collar worker who really failed to be the hero of the first message of the early church. Power's not in the messenger. Power's in the message. It's not how cool you are. It's not how hip you are. It's not how much you know. It's not your personality. The power is in the gospel. If you will share it, people trust Christ. Because the Holy Spirit prepares them and the Holy Spirit is speaking to them and God loves them. He wants your mouth. He wants your heart. He wants your hands. He wants your eyes. He just wants you and me to love people and then to have the courage to say, "Has anyone ever explained to you how to have a personal relationship with the God of heaven? Has anyone ever shared with you how you can have eternal life? That it's actually a gift. That it's not about religiosity. It's not about a moral code. It's not about philosophy. That God actually loves you and he made you." You know what? You'll

0: find, people will look at you and go, no one ever has. Would you? And you'll think, well, I'm a failure and I can't say it very well. And you'll think, great, that's you and Peter. You're ready to roll. Question. What's keeping you from sharing his message? I mean, God placed you in a neighborhood. God placed you in a home or with a roommate. He placed you in a job or at least out looking for one. And you are the answer to someone's biggest need, their eternity. It's you. It's me. Some of the reasons that people don't share is, one, your network. Is if you need to be like the very best friend to some people that believe absolutely the opposite of what you believe and whose morality is the opposite often of what you know is right, and they experience someone who loves them for where they're at. You don't condone that stuff, but they just scratch their head and thinking, man, I know where you're coming from. Why would you love me? Second, you need to have intentionality. Some of us have a lot of Christian or non-Christian acquaintances, and you need some intentionality. Where is this relationship going? And maybe you give them a CD or give them a book or you have a conversation and you ask more questions. Ask what they, where are you coming from and why, and care about them. Third is, maybe it's a confidence issue. Maybe you just don't really believe the power's in the gospel. You think it's all on you. And then finally, this is the one, and I'm ashamed to admit this because after all these years, it's just fear. The fear of man. The Bible says the fear of man is a snare, but blessed, happy is the person who trusts in the Lord. I still have times where I realize this is an opportunity, and like I'm really afraid of what this person's going to think of me or to be rejected. And then later I think, why? You're telling someone there's a God who cares and loves them, who died for them. So what is it? I mean, and I realize it's just, Paul said he wasn't ashamed. I think a lot of Christians are ashamed of the gospel. They kind of want to have this relationship over here, but, you know, I don't want to go too public with this. I'm glad someone went public and told me, aren't you? Third, the Holy Spirit implanted eternal life of Jesus within all who repented and believed Christ as Lord and Messiah. Jesus' wisdom first, he sends the Holy Spirit. This phenomena occurs. Second, he places in the mouth of this failure who's uneducated this amazing message. And after he gives this amazing message, he reminds us that every one of us this week need to tell one person about Jesus. At some point, wherever you're at, just tell one person that Jesus loves them and cares for them, and look for an opportunity, as ever short or long as that may go. And then third, what happened was, those people who heard the message and repented, the word just means to change your mind. Classical Greek, it meant just intellectually, to change your mind. By Koine Greek, it meant to change your mind with a sense of sorrow that led to a change of behavior. So those people thought Jesus was just an itinerant preacher. They need to change their mind. He's the Messiah. He's the hope of the world. Repentance is going down and thinking, my life goal is down 85 south. And you're driving 85 south, and God says, you know what? You got the wrong life goal. It's 85 north. You know what repentance is? You get off, go over the overpass, now you're on 85 north. You do a U-turn. God brought some of you in this room today to do a U-turn. And whether you recognize it or not, you think success or just that person or enough money or this or that is going to deliver the significance and security and make you a somebody. And God's saying, I brought you in this room to do a U-turn. I have already made you a somebody, and I love you, and I'll fill you with my Spirit, and I'll give you life. But you got to repent. You got to change your mind about me. What the scripture says is that the moment you turn from your sin and trust in him, you're justified by faith. And that means all the sin in your column gets deleted and all the righteousness of Christ gets imputed, so that the God of heaven, the Father, looks on you through what Christ has done and you're righteous in his sight and you're born again. So you know what's happened here? The church is born. The church is born. In fact, listen to what happens. Look, pick it up at verse 37. When the people heard this, they were cut to the heart. Literally, it means they were stung. It was like being stunned with a gun. And they said to Peter and to the other apostles, brothers, what shall we do? Peter said, repent and be baptized, every one of you, in the name of Jesus Christ, so that your sins may be forgiven, and you'll receive the gift of the Holy Spirit. The promise is for you and your children and for all who are far off, for all whom the Lord our God will call. And then with many other words, he warned them and he pleaded with them, save yourselves from this corrupt generation. And those who accepted his message were baptized, and about 3,000 were added that day. And so what happened was the church is born. And if you have the Spirit of God, you're a part of this new thing called the church. Romans 8:9 says, however, you're not in the flesh, but in the Spirit, if indeed the Spirit of God dwells in you. But if anyone does not have the Spirit of Christ, he doesn't belong to him. See, if you don't have the Spirit of Christ living in you, you don't belong to him. The second thing this happened is, this was the Spirit's baptism. Remember he said, John will baptize with water, I will baptize with the Holy Spirit. The Apostle Paul would later look back and say, for by one Spirit we are all baptized into one body, whether Jew or Greek, whether slave or free, we were all made to drink one Spirit. Baptism, the word, has a literal meaning and a figurative meaning. Literally, the word just means to immerse or to dip. Figuratively, it means to identify with someone. So when Peter is telling these people, repent, change your mind, and not that baptism saved them, he's saying, your new identity, you need to go public. And so now they're going to be baptized and have to declare that their former thinking was wrong, and they're going to identify and literally be placed into this new supernatural community called the church.
1: 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Think about what it took for Pentecost to happen. 10 days of waiting. Unlikely people. No strategy, no budget, no platform. Just prayer and a promise. And when God moved, no one in the crowd could explain it away. Chip's point today cuts right to the heart of it. This is what God can do when his people stop trying to manufacture momentum and simply show up, stay together, and trust him to move. That's still the plan. And here's Chip to tell you how Living on the Edge is helping people do exactly that all around the world.
0: Was there a season when you couldn't get enough of God's Word? When prayer felt like a real conversation? When you were genuinely excited about being a part of a church? And then somewhere along the way, life happened and the fire got quiet. I want you to know today that God is speaking to you, that the door is still open. The movement is still moving, and Jesus is still calling. You know, in Acts chapter 3 and 4, I show how Jesus kept drawing people back. Broken people, doubting people, people who had every reason to walk away. And that same Spirit who moved then is moving now. I want you to know the Jesus Revolution is my invitation to you to come back in. Not to religion, not to routine, but to the real, living, Spirit-powered relationship that Jesus offers to each and every one of us. And here's what I love about this moment. The way back in and the way forward are the same road. If your heart is stirring right now, that's not an accident. Step back into the movement. And if God leads you, seal it with a gift this June. And I say that because Jesus taught that wherever our money goes, our heart follows. I'll never forget, years ago, I was reading through the Psalms and realized I kept reading about God's heart for orphans, and he cares about them. And in an honest moment, I realized I really didn't care about orphans. I didn't care at all. And so I have a friend that reaches out to orphans and has built amazing things in Zimbabwe, and I started giving a little, and then Teresa and I started giving each month, and then when God provided some bigger gifts. And what I realized was as my money went to where I knew I wanted it to be, God got my heart there as well. And so this isn't about us getting your money other than to help other people. But if God is speaking to you, take some step. Because here's what I want you to know. The door is open. And Jesus is saying to you, come on in. Let's get back together. Let's walk together.
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10: God is not concerned with time. The fact that it had been centuries prior when God made this promise, and it would be decades yet before the promise would be fulfilled, did not stampede Joseph. Joseph knew that the promise was going to be fulfilled. Why? Because it rests not in circumstances, not in emotion. It rests in God. There is the unbreakable promise of God. There is the unshakable power of God. That's what we've got to remember if we want to have strong faith. That's why God took this one episode in the life of Joseph and used it as a cameo to teach us faith.
9: Welcome to Love Worth Finding, featuring the profound truth of the gospel simply stated in the teachings of Adrian Rogers. As he reached the end of his life, Joseph had faith that God would deliver the Israelites out of Egypt. So much so, he asked that they take his bones with them. In part one of today's message, we learn that Joseph's faith was contrary to evidence. It was not shaken by fickle emotions or circumstances. Joseph knew time must pass and that what would be left of him would be bones. But centuries cannot erode the promises of God. If you have your Bible, turn now to Hebrews chapter 11. We'll begin in verse 22 as Adrian Rogers reveals the blessing in a box of bones.
10: Now, what is the blessing in a box of bones? May I give you a skeleton outline? All right, now I want us to think about three major points as we think about the bones of Joseph. Number one, faith remembers the unbreakable promises of God. Now, Joseph said what he said because he was standing on an unbreakable promise of God. Now, I'm reading Genesis chapter 50, verses 22 through 26. And Joseph dwelt in Egypt, he and his father's house. And Joseph lived 110 years. And Joseph saw Ephraim's children of the third generation. He's seeing his great-grandchildren. The children also of Machir, the son of Manasseh, were brought up upon Joseph's knees. So there's Joseph, 110 years of age, dandling his grandkids on his knees and his great-grandchildren. And Joseph said unto his brethren, I die, and God will surely visit you. Now, if you don't mind marking your Bibles, underscore the phrase, God will surely visit you and bring you out of this land unto the land, now watch this, which he sware to Abraham, to Isaac, and to Jacob. And Joseph took an oath of the children of Israel, saying, God will surely visit you, and ye shall carry up my bones from hence. So Joseph died, being 110 years old, and they embalmed him, and he was put in a coffin in Egypt. Well, how did Joseph know these things? Why was he so certain? Why was he so adamant about it? Well, obviously he knew the word of God. You see, God had made a promise to Abraham 300 years before this. You can put this down in your margin. I'll read it for you. In Genesis chapter 15, verses 13 through 14, here's what God said to the first Hebrew, to Abraham. And his name was Abram at this time. And he said unto Abram, know of a surety. There's our word again. A surety, that is a certainty, that thy seed, that is Abram, your children, shall be a stranger in the land that is not theirs. He's talking of Egypt. And shall serve them, and they shall afflict them 400 years. Think of it now. 4 centuries. And also that nation whom they shall serve will I judge, and afterward shall they come out with great substance. Now that's what God said. How did Joseph know, therefore, that they were going to leave? You don't have to be a rocket scientist to figure it out. God said it. Joseph believed it. Now, that tells us something about faith. You have to have the Word of God in order to have faith. The Bible tells us in Romans 10:17, faith cometh by hearing, and hearing by the Word of God. Now, you're not going to have faith apart from hearing God. And so here, Joseph's faith is being displayed now. He remembers the unbreakable promises of God. Faith is acting as if it is so because he said it is so. Even when it does not seem so, so it can be so. You see, why was Joseph so certain? Well, he had the word of God. He had the promises of God. So, first of all, faith remembers the unbreakable promises of God. Now, number two, faith relies on the unshakable power of God. You see, when you have the promise, then you need someone who has the power to fulfill the promise. Now, look again in Genesis chapter 50 and verse 24. And Joseph said unto his brethren, I die, and God will surely visit you and bring you out of this land. Who's going to do it? God is going to do it. Unto the land which he sware to Abraham, Isaac, and to Jacob. Now this was the God who turned the Red Sea into a 48-lane superhighway. This is the God who judged the Egyptians. This is the God who did the miracles. This is God who has this unshakable power. Now, There is the unbreakable promise of God. There is the unshakable power of God. That's what we've got to remember if we want to have strong faith. That's why God took this one episode in the life of Joseph and used it as a cameo to teach us faith. Now, here's the third thing I want us to see in this particular passage of Scripture, and that is faith results in the unmistakable peace of God. Why did Joseph have such peace? There's no hint of panic here. He's about to die and he's playing with his grandbabies. He's speaking with a ring of certainty and victory in his heart. Where does he get this peace? Well, the peace comes again from the first two things. He remembers the promises of God. He relies on the power of God. And therefore, he is resting in the unmistakable peace of God. There's no panic here in all of this. Now, was his faith rewarded? Let me give you some scripture here. Exodus chapter 13, verses 18 and 19. Talking about the children of Israel coming out of Egypt and going to the promised land. And this is what it says. But God led the people about, that is, in circles round and around, through the way of the wilderness of the Red Sea, and the children of Israel went up harnessed out of the land of Egypt. Now, that's exactly what Joseph said would happen. They went up out of the land of Egypt, and Moses took the bones of Joseph with him. For he had straitly sworn the children of Israel, saying, God will surely visit you, and you shall carry my bones away hence with you. Now, Moses said, all right, load them up, head them out, let's go. Get Joe's bones. Hey, you, pick up that coffin, you fellas. Carry it with you. Let's go. Here they go, out of Egypt. Here they go through the Red Sea. Here they go to the brink of Jordan. And what do they have with them? A box of bones. 400 years, God says, you're coming out. And they came out. Now, Moses couldn't go all the way into the promised land. And so a man named Joshua had to bring them into the promised land. Read now in the book of Joshua, chapter 24, verse 32. And the bones of Joseph, which the children of Israel brought up out of Egypt, buried they in Shechem in a parcel of ground which Jacob bought of the sons of Hamor. Now here in the book of Joshua, Joshua takes the bones that were in Egypt, the bones that Moses carried across the burning sands of the Sinai, and the bones now that come across the river Jordan, and the bones that come to that place of Shechem, and he is buried there. Now, it was as Joseph believed, Moses carried his bones, and Joshua carried his bones, and it's always going to be just as God said it would be. Now, that brings up an interesting question. We see the promise of God, we see the power of God, we see the peace of God, but why is it wrapped up in these bones? What is the blessing in a box of bones? Why did Joseph say, take my bones with you? Why couldn't he just be buried there in Egypt and leave well enough alone? I'll tell you why. Because Joseph wanted to be a part of what God was up to. Amen. He wanted to be linked with the people of God. I want to be a part of that. You see, look, Joseph was a mighty man in Egypt. You cannot understand the power that Joseph had. Egypt, the mightiest nation on the face of the earth. And he is the prime minister. He's the one who's running everything for old Pharaoh. Now back in this day, when an Egyptian would die of great wealth, pomp, and circumstance, he would build a great monument. Have you seen the pyramids? The Great Pyramid? I've been to it, been inside of it. It was an antiquity. In the time of Christ. Have you seen those things? All of those tombs, those monuments. That's what the rich pharaohs and the high muckety-mucks of Egypt were able to do. I'm glad Joseph didn't build one for himself. You know why? It would have been plundered. All of those have been plundered. They're looking for more to plunder. It would have been robbed. It would have been desecrated. Had they found the sarcophagus of Joseph? Had they found his mummy? He may have been in the London Museum. If you've ever been to the London Museum, go to the section where they have the mummies. I'm glad it's not a glass case with old Joseph lying up there. I'm glad that Joseph did not try to build a monument to himself. Do you know what Joseph did? Joseph said, take my bones, bury them in the promised land. What Joseph built for himself was a monument of faith by believing God. What do you want to be remembered for? You know, all of the things that we think are so important, our wealth, our prestige, our awards, all this. Do you think that impresses heaven and not? And probably won't impress people after you're gone. Joseph could lie down in the grave and rest because he knew that he was a part of God's plan. I'll tell you something else. Joseph knew that there's a great getting up day coming. Do you believe that? Do you believe there's a resurrection? Daniel believed it. Listen to Daniel chapter 12, verse 2. And many of them that sleep in the dust of the earth shall awake, some to everlasting life, and some to shame and everlasting contempt. If you die before Jesus comes, you go down the grave, you're going to be raised. Now, don't think that the resurrection is just for Christians. All are going to be raised, saved and lost. You say, that's Old Testament. All right, let me give you something New Testament. Put down John chapter 5, verses 28 and 29. This time, Jesus is speaking. Jesus said, marvel not at this, for the hour is coming in the which all that are in the grave shall hear his voice. That is the voice of Jesus. And shall come forth, they that have done good unto the resurrection of life, and they that have done evil unto the resurrection of damnation. Everybody here is going to be raised. You die. They put your bones in the ground. They may stay there for centuries. But there's coming a time when all that are in the graves will hear the voice of the Son of God, just as he said, Lazarus, come forth. Going to come forth. Either the resurrection of life or the resurrection of damnation. Won't it be great to be raised and see Jesus face to face? The psalmist said, I shall be satisfied when I rise in your likeness. Won't it be great? Will it not be fearful to rise in the judgment and face a God that you do not know? Face a Savior who died for you, who pled for you, who invited you, someone that you said no to. What will you say when you see him? Oh, you're going to face him. You're going to meet him. He is inescapable. He is unavoidable. As I live, saith the Lord, every knee shall bow to me and every tongue shall confess to God. God has given Jesus a name that at the name of Jesus every knee shall bow. You're going to meet him. You can't crawl up in the grave and pull the dirt over your face and hide from God. You are going to meet Jesus Christ. There is coming a resurrection. I don't know how much of this that Joseph knew, but he's living by faith. He's probably the most Christ-like character in all of the Old Testament. He knew that death was not the end of it all. He didn't understand all that we understand this side of Calvary. But I believe if you could listen to that box of bones, if those bones could talk one to another, they might have been having a little party. Might have heard a chuckle from a knuckle. Maybe there'd be a grin from a shin. A little glee from a knee. Maybe there'd be a lot of ribbing going on. Because they knew. They knew that there's a great getting up morning coming. Them bones, going to walk around. Jesus said, they're coming out of the grave. That's the reason Paul said our behavior, our citizenship is in heaven from whence we look for the Savior who shall change our vile body and make it like unto his glorious body. Think of it. Sir, you're going to be like Jesus. I'm going to be like Jesus. I submit to you, either that's true or it's not true. To rise in the resurrection, in that glorious dawn, and meet our Lord and Savior, Jesus Christ. What a day that will be. You see, the Apostle Paul pointed toward that day. And he said, there's coming a time when the dead will hear the voice of the Son of God. There's coming a time, though we die and lay down in the grave, Old Paul gets a little sarcastic. He gets a challenge. He calls death an enemy. And he says, "Oh, death, where is your sting? Oh, grave, where is your victory?" "Ah," he says, "the sting of death is sin. You see, it's sin that puts a sting into death. And the strength of sin is the law. It's the law that says that sin must be punished. But thank God to those who are saved. We're not under the law, but under grace. And Jesus has taken the sting out of death, the pain out of parting, the gloom out of the grave, and has given us a hope that is steadfast and sure, because death, that old monarch of terrors, laid his bony hands on Jesus and brought Jesus down to the dungeon. And Jesus lay there, bound in the iron cold chains of death. One day, 2 days, 3 days. On the third day, he broke the chains of death, rose up off that marble slab, and old death had been sitting there on the throne, clapping his bony hands, and shrieking his hoarse laugh, but he stops laughing. Jesus reaches up and pulls death from the throne and throws him on the dungeon floor. The crown rolls from the head of death. Jesus puts his heel on the neck of death, reaches down and pulls the sting out of death, puts the crown on his own head, and walks out of that grave. Amen. A risen glory Savior. Amen. Glory, glory God. And Jesus says, "Because I live, you live. If in this world only we have hope, we of all men most miserable." Thank God Joseph was not living to have a pyramid built in Egypt, but a palace in glory. Are you saved? You see, Paul ends this passage of Scripture saying, "Therefore, my beloved brethren, be ye steadfast, unmovable, always abounding in the work of the Lord." Be steadfast, that's constancy. Abounding in the work of the Lord, that's fervency. "For you know that your labor is not in vain in the Lord," that's expectancy. That's the way we are to live. Not afraid to die. Not worried about our bones. God is going to take care of that. There's coming a resurrection. Now, what is the blessing in a box of bones? Can you imagine them having that box of bones the whole time they were in Egypt? And if there was a time of slavery and adversity and misery, they look at that box of bones and say, "This is not forever. We're leaving here." If there was a time of prosperity and ease, they look at that box of bones and say, "Don't settle down. We are leaving here." And whether it was prosperity or adversity, and we all know both, don't we? That box of bones reminded them of the brevity of life and the length of eternity. The brevity of life. Hold your hand up and breathe on it. What is your life but a vapor that appears for a little while? A little heartbeat. That's all there is between you and eternity. That's not much. You're gone. You're gone. Folks, are you ready? No man is ready to live till he's no longer afraid to die. And how can you be ready to die? Remember the unbreakable promises of God. Rest in the unshakable power of God. And just lean back on the unmistakable peace of God. That's a blessing in a box of bones. If you're not saved, God brought you here today to be saved. And God will save you. He will save you. The Bible says, "For whosoever shall call upon the name of the Lord shall be saved." Whosoever, that's you. Would you like to call upon Him? May I guide you in a decision and help you right now to call upon Jesus? This can be the greatest moment of your life. This, precious friend, can be the time that you make a decision that will affect your entire eternity by giving your heart to Jesus Christ. You must know that you're a sinner. You must know that your sin deserves judgment in hell. You must believe that Jesus paid your sin debt with his blood on the cross and proved it by coming out of that grave. But you must individually and personally receive Jesus Christ as your Lord and Savior. Pray this way, dear God, I am a sinner. I'm lost. I confess my sin. I acknowledge my sin. I'm ashamed of my sin. I deserve judgment in hell. But I want mercy and salvation. Jesus, you died to save me and you promised to save me if I would trust you. I do trust you. Would you tell him that? I do trust you. This moment, I trust you as my Lord and Savior. Right now, come into my life. I don't look for a feeling. I don't ask for a sign. I stand on your word. You cannot lie. Come into my life. Forgive my sin. Cleanse me. Save me. And begin now to make me the person you want me to be. And help me, Lord Jesus, never to be ashamed of you. Give me the courage to make it public. In your name I pray. Amen.
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15: Cattle and grains close lower, cotton finishes higher. I'm Kerry Martin with Closing Markets on the Texas Farm Bureau Radio Network. Cattle futures started out in the red. We stayed that way all day long. On the close, June live cattle down $1.32, finishing the day at $247.67. The August down 95 cents, $239.65. Feeder cattle closing lower. August feeders dropping $3.12 to finish at $348.42. September feeder cattle down $3.55, closing at $345.12. Cash fed cattle market actually seeing a few sales. We had some Texas cattle reported sold at 255, but that's light sales, not enough to establish a trend for the week. We wrapped up last week selling cattle in all regions at 256 to 257 live. That's 1 to 3 lower. Dressed cattle last week 405 to 408. That's $1 to $3 lower. Boxed beef prices higher. 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Corn closed lower with no real news to support the corn market right now. In fact, everything's looking really good for the Midwest corn crop right now. USDA reporting 67% of the nation's crop rated good to excellent. July corn down 3.5 at 440.5, while September corn was down 4.75, 448 a bushel. Winter wheat finishing lower for the ninth straight session. July Kansas City wheat down 12.25, 634.75. July Chicago wheat down 5.75 at 603. Cotton finished the day higher. July cotton up 40 points, 77.04. New crop December cotton up 38, closing at 80.54 cents. In the energy markets, July natural gas down 2 at 315. July West Texas crude up $1.63, $93.79 a barrel. I'm Kerry Martin on the Texas Farm Bureau Radio Network.
16: 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I'm Danny Mott on the Texas Farm Bureau Radio Network. The latest Fortune 500 list puts Texas on top of companies with their headquarters here. Governor Abbott is highlighting that milestone, noting that Texas has 57 of the Fortune 500 companies with their headquarters here. That's the most in the nation. That's based on the company's 2025 fiscal revenues. The governor said Texas is the undisputed headquarters of headquarters. He said the world's leading businesses invest with confidence in the state. It's because of our welcoming business climate, predictable regulatory environment, and skilled workforce. Texas also leads all states in combined Fortune 500 revenues that totals $2.8 trillion. North Texas plays a major role in that success for those headquartered companies. Dallas has AT&T as well as Energy Transfer, Texas Instruments, and Southwest Airlines. Fort Worth has American Airlines, homebuilder D.R. Horton, and Charles Schwab, headquartered in Westlake. The DPS South Texas region is boasting about two recent traffic stops there that led to the detaining of 40 illegal aliens and two arrests in the last 10 days. Both incidents took place with traffic stops near Laredo. Both of the vehicles had illegal aliens crammed into the sleeping cabin of the trucks. One video shows that one of those vehicles belonged to a reputable trucking company. However, they later determined the truck is not affiliated with that company at all. This adds to a growing list of cloned vehicles. Two drivers had been arrested along with those smuggling charges. In West Texas, in the town of Fritch, along Highway 136, there was a road project got underway last summer. And you fast forward to this spring when the project was supposed to be completed and the work has not been finished at all. TxDOT is making changes. The business owners in the town says they can't use a lot of their streets, and business owners complain they can't get people in and out of their businesses. The $3.4 million project in Fritch along Highway 136 has the contractor recently put on default notice. The San Antonio Spurs and the New York Knicks are set to face off in Game 1 of the 2026 NBA Finals tonight, with Game 1 tipping off at 7:30 at the Frostbank Center in San Antonio. The matchup between the two franchises is actually a rematch of the 1999 NBA Finals. It was between the same two teams. That's when the Spurs came out victorious. I'm Danny Moffitt on the Texas Farm Bureau Radio Network.

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In the Bible, we are encouraged in several places to continue in some things. I mean, there are some things stated in the Bible in which we must continue no matter the circumstances of life. These need to be constant. They need to be consistent. They need to be continual in our lives. We're going to look at these. They're easy to find. They're all connected to the word continue. The first one is found in John chapter 8 and verse 31. John chapter 8 and verse 31, then said Jesus to those Jews which believed on him, "If ye continue in my word, then are you my disciples indeed." Now, of course, we've trusted the Lord Jesus Christ as our Savior, so we're sons of God. But listen, if you really want to be a disciple, a follower of the Lord Jesus Christ, you have to continue in his word. In other words, I'm speaking here practically, not doctrinally. We're not talking about whether you're in or out of salvation. We're talking about you're saved, okay? You've trusted the Lord Jesus Christ as your Savior. But if you really want to continue following the Lord Jesus Christ, then you have to continue in his word. No matter what, you must continue in the word of God. You cannot put your Bible down for a day. Why? Because one day becomes two, and 2 days become three, and 3 days become four, and 4 days become a lifetime. I have watched it time and time again. When people are not growing in the grace and the knowledge of the Lord Jesus Christ, is that they're not in the Word. I've noticed that when they get into sin and sin takes them away from walking with the Lord God, you know what it is? They've put their Bible down. You see, according to 2 Corinthians chapter 4 and verse 16, our inward man is renewed day by day. For which cause we faint not, Paul said, but though our outward man perish, yet the inward man is renewed day by day. He can't be renewed day by day if you're not in that Bible day by day. You can't. You see, our spiritual bread given to us by the Lord Jesus Christ in Matthew 4:4. Man should not live by bread alone, but by every word that proceedeth out of the mouth of God. Our spiritual bread is daily bread. What happens is this. People get saved, they grow up in church, and they learn the lingo. They know the songs, they know the people, they know the liturgy, that is, whatever that local church does on a fairly regular basis, they know how to do all that. They know the lingo, they know how to say the right things to people when they see and greet them at church. But I'm going to tell you something. If they're not in the Bible, you know what's going to happen to them is they're only going to grow in appearance. They're only going to grow in their ability to conform to the expectations of their pastor and the people in that local church. They're not going to grow in the grace and in the knowledge of the Lord Jesus Christ. And you watch them. You'll tell a person, turn to a certain passage in the Bible. They don't even know where it is. They have to hunt and pick around. They know it's maybe in the New Testament, maybe in the Old Testament. But they struggle to find the passage of Scripture. You know why? They're not in the book. And if they're not in the book enough to even know where the chapters are located and the verses are located, then there's no way they're in the book enough to grow, to be nourished by the milk of the Word and to be nourished by the meat of the Word. The Bible is our spiritual bread. It renews our inward man day by day. James Hoffmeister, a missionary down in Trinidad, said, "It's not our grasp of the Bible, but the Bible's grasp of us that matters." I know some people that have been in the Bible, but they went in there to get information. They went in there to get smarter. Knowledge puffeth up, but charity edifieth. Certainly you want to know the Bible. Certainly you want to study the Bible well enough to be able to teach it, preach it, talk to others about the Lord Jesus Christ. But I'm going to tell you something. If that Bible's not doing a work on your heart, God's not going to be able to use you well to help do a work on another person's heart. The Bible has to grasp you. And in order for that to happen, you have to continue in the Word of God. So let's make this real pointed before we move on to the next point. If
I'm talking to you. If you have put that Bible down for a few days, or a few weeks, or a few months, when we finish this broadcast, if you're at your home, go get your Bible, blow the dust off of it, open it up, and begin to read. And read it today, and read it tomorrow, and read it the next day. And keep on now, and let that Bible get a grasp of you. If I'm talking to you, and you've put that Bible down for a few days, and you've been meaning to get to it, just recognize tomorrow is going to come and go with the same result as today. You have to, when you get home, get that Bible, open it up, get on your knees, and ask the Lord to open your eyes, that you may behold wondrous things out of thy law. Pray to Him and say, "Speak, Lord, for thy servant heareth," and then let Him talk to you. Continue in the Word of God. That's an explicit exhortation of the Lord Jesus Christ to those He would call His disciples. Now, know if you're a child of God, you receive the Lord Jesus Christ as your Savior. A disciple is one who would follow Him. Are you going to follow the Lord? Then you need to be in His Word. He said, "If you continue in my Word, then are you my disciples indeed." Here's the next thing. John chapter 15. John chapter 15, we're in the context of the true vine and the husbandman. And in verse 9, the Lord Jesus Christ says of John chapter 15, John chapter 15, verse 9, "As the Father hath loved me, so have I loved you." Watch it. "Continue ye in my love." You can't get it any simpler than that. He says on the one hand, continue in the Word. He says on another hand, "Continue ye in my love." It is so clearly stated you couldn't miss it. So no matter what, you must continue in the love of God. Now, according to Romans chapter 8, there's nothing that can separate us from the love of God in Christ Jesus. He says, Romans chapter 8, verse 35, Paul says, "Who shall separate us from the love of Christ? Well, shall tribulation?" No. In other words, you can go through something where you are really suffering for your faith in Christ. It won't separate you from the love of Christ. You'll love Him and He'll continue to love you. How about distress?

on we are accounted as sheep for the slaughter. Nay, in all these things we are more than conquerors through him that loved us. I am persuaded that neither death, nor life, nor angels, nor principalities, nor powers, nor things present, nor things to come, nor height, nor depth, nor any other creature shall be able to separate us from the love of God, which is in Christ Jesus our Lord. So no matter if you're going through tribulation or distress or persecution or famine, nakedness, peril, sword, death, or anything else, continue in the love of God because it's there for you. He doesn't cut it off. People think sometimes when they go through something bad, God mustn't love me. He loves you. There may be some chastening in his hand in that thing you're going through, but oftentimes you're going through it because that's what Christians go through. We are accounted as sheep for the slaughter. And the world's not happy about us being saved. So no matter what, you must continue in the love of God. Since particularly there's nothing that can separate you from the love of God. Not here, not to come, not above you, not below you, not next to you. Don't let anything come between you and God. Don't let anything come between you. Now think about this. If none of these things that we've just seen here in Romans chapter 8 can separate you from the love of God, do you not know that you can separate yourself from the love of God by the choices that you make? Listen, you can love a mate more than the Lord, and that person will separate you from the love of God. That's right. I've told you before, but I'll tell you again. A young man was called into the mission field, and he knew it. And while he was preparing and studying, he met a young lady and proposed to marry her. And told her that he was called to a certain mission field, and she said in reply, "I'm not called to that mission field." He said, "Then we can't marry." And he called off their proposal, their engagement. He said, "Why?" "Because of his love for God." He said, "I'm going to continue in the love of God. If I love this woman more than I love God and I fulfill her call, not his, then I'm not continuing the love of God." So he broke it off. Oh, I've seen it many, many times. Young man, very zealous for the Lord. Young woman, very zealous for the Lord. They get a mate and suddenly their zeal for the Lord goes down because the zeal for each other has increased. And you know what happens? The love for that mate gets in the way of the love for God. Can't let that happen. Don't you know that your love for your children, your love for your job, your love for your hobby, your love for your entertainment, your love for yourself, particularly these days, men shall be lover of their own selves, the Bible says, in these perilous times. Your love for yourself, any of those things can get between you and your love for God. And you know what the Lord said? "Continue ye in my love." You can't let any of those things get in the way. I know men, good men, but they have a hobby, and I'm telling you, that hobby is just on their mind all the time. And you know, when you listen to them just talk, just the ordinary, non-prompted conversation, they can talk about that hobby a lot more than they can talk about the Lord. And you know what they're saying, whether they know it or not, by their testimony? They're saying, "I love that thing, I love that hobby more than I love the Lord." Now, that doesn't mean that all men that can speak knowledgeably about something that they enjoy love that thing more than they love God, but I'll tell you, it's often the case. If you can never talk about the Lord, and you can always talk about your entertainment, your sport, whatever it is that you do, you know that that thing that you're talking about, because out of the abundance of the heart, the mouth speaketh, is in your heart more than the Lord is in your heart. You got to watch that. Listen, when Jesus Christ was asked about the first commandment, he didn't hesitate. He said, "Thou shalt love the Lord thy God with all thy heart, with all thy mind, with all thy soul." That's what you ought to do. Now, if he said it that way, and what he's telling you is that there's no capacity for the love of anything else when you love the Lord with all your soul, when you love the Lord with all your heart, and when you love the Lord with all your mind, there's not a capacity to love anything else, certainly more than the Lord. That's first and foremost. You see, when the angel wrote a letter to the church of Ephesus, he said, "You're a great church. I know your works, your patience, and all these other things." But he said, "I have somewhat against thee," in Revelation 2:4. What was it? "Because thou hast left
thy first

0: love, because thou hast left thy first love. And let me tell you, there are a lot of Christians who are in danger of that or who already have done that. So let's make this very personal. If I'm talking to you, that is, something has intervened and has entered your heart and you love that thing now, you wouldn't admit it. But of course, you don't have to look at me right now, because I'm talking to you in a digital format. I'm talking to you in your radio or in your computer or on your phone. So you don't have to look at me, but I'm telling you, you wouldn't admit it to me that you've let somebody else get between you and the Lord. But if you have, then you know what you need to do? You need to go back and continue in the love of God. That's what He told you to do. And that's what you need to do. Continue in the love of God. You need to be constant. You need to be consistent. You need to check that every day, that nothing gets between you and the Lord. So, He said, continue in the Word of God. Continue in the love of God. Acts 13, 43. Here's the next one. Acts chapter 13, verse 43. Here, He says, continue in the grace of God. Now Paul is preaching at Antioch. And there are Gentiles and there are Jews that are listening to him, and they're stirred up about it. They're hearing the gospel. Some of them aren't saved yet. And so he says to them in verse 43 of Acts chapter 13, when the congregation was broken up, many of the Jews and religious proselytes followed Paul and Barnabas, who, speaking to them, persuaded them to continue in the grace of God. And then the next week when he preached, many of them got saved. Continue in the grace of God. So no matter what your circumstances are, you must continue in the grace of God. Listen, everything we do in our spiritual lives, everything we do in our spiritual lives flows from the grace of God. Let me put it to you simply. The grace of God is His supernatural power, His supernatural provision for you to be able to do things that He wants you to do that you are incapable of doing without Him. Jesus Christ said, without me you can do nothing. You have your own strength, you have your own money, you have your own mind, you have some wisdom, you have some talent, you have some ability. All those things you can do without the grace of God, but you know what? They won't amount to anything. Because we can't do anything worth doing apart from the grace of God. So what he says is, I want you to continue in the grace of God. In other words, I want you to look to me for my supernatural provision, for my supernatural power to do things in your life that are beyond your ability, like salvation. These people needed to continue in the grace of God because it was by the grace of God that they would be saved. We are saved by grace. For by grace are you saved through faith, and that not of yourselves. It is the gift of God, not of works, lest any man should boast. So God gives you grace to save you. He also gives you grace to strengthen you, because we are strengthened by the grace of God. In 2 Corinthians chapter 12, Paul approached the Lord in prayer three times, asking Him to remove the thorn in his flesh. And the Lord didn't do it. But in 2 Corinthians chapter 12, verses 9 and 10, here's what the Lord did do. He said unto me, my grace is sufficient for thee. Oh, there you go. If you have my supernatural provision, my supernatural power, my gift of my strength for you, it's sufficient. My grace is sufficient for thee. For my strength is made perfect in weakness. So if we humble ourselves before the Lord and say, Lord, I'm too weak for this, His grace is there. Most gladly, therefore, will I rather glory in my infirmities, that the power of Christ may rest upon me. Therefore, I take pleasure in infirmities, in reproaches, in necessities, in persecutions, in distresses, for Christ's sake. For when I am weak, then I am strong. We are strengthened by the grace of God. Paul, in 1 Corinthians chapter 15, was explaining that he got in on this apostleship late. And he was really as one called out of due time. And he said, it's really something how the Lord did it, because I persecuted the church of God. But then in verse 10 of 1 Corinthians chapter 15, Paul said this, I am the least of the apostles, he says in verse 9, that I'm not meet to be called an apostle because I persecuted the church of God. Verse 10, but by the grace of God. You see, so Paul attributes all this to the grace of God. He said, but by the grace of God, I am what I am. And his grace, which was bestowed upon me, was not in vain, but I labored more abundantly than they all, yet not I, but the grace of God which was with me. God has a task for you to do. And you don't have the spiritual, physical, mental, emotional strength to do it. So you know what God does? He puts you in a situation where he's going to use you in something that's greater than your ability, greater than your talent, and then he gives you the grace to get the thing done so that you can tell everybody else, I didn't do this. God did it. I've watched the Lord do that in my life and other people's lives, and I'm going to tell you something. If you continue in the grace of God, you'll always be able to do something worthwhile because it'll be him doing it through you more than you doing it for him. And it's the things he does through you by his grace that really count and also are really profitable for him and for the others to whom you do them. Now, he says continue. Continue in the Word of God. Continue in the love of God. Continue in the grace of God. Acts chapter 14, look at verse 22. Continue in the faith of God. Acts chapter 14, verse 22, they're going back through, Paul and Barnabas are, all the places where they have dealt with people before. The churches have been established, and it says, confirming the souls of the disciples, exhorting them to continue in the faith, and that we must through much tribulation enter into the kingdom of God. Watch it, continue in the faith. You've got to continue in the faith of God. No matter what, continue in the faith of God. Don't ever lose your trust. Why? Because God can do exceedingly abundantly above all that we ask or think. He's the go-to man. He is the person that we go to for everything. But you got to trust him. You see, the more you believe the Bible, that's point number one, continue in the Word of God, the more you believe the Bible, the stronger your faith will be. Why? Faith cometh by hearing, and hearing by the Word of God. The more that you trust God through trials, the stronger your faith will be. In other words, God purposely puts you in trials to allow your faith to strengthen, that the trial of your faith, being much more precious than of gold that perisheth, though it be tried with fire, might be found unto the praise and honor and glory at the appearing of Jesus Christ. So he's going to try your faith. But he means to do it in order to strengthen it. The more that you trust God in those trials, the stronger your faith is going to be. As a matter of fact, the Lord will lead you into situations, other situations, where he can strengthen your faith. One of the best examples of this is Matthew chapter 14. Go with me there, Peter walking on the water. And the reason that we're choosing this text is very simple. Because it contains elements in it that really show this strengthening process as the Lord points these things out, and it also shows you what can compete with your faith to keep it from getting stronger. In Matthew chapter 14, verse 27, Jesus is walking on the sea. He says to them, be of good cheer, it is I, be not afraid. In verse 28, Peter answered him and said, Lord, if it be thou, bid me come unto thee on the water. And he said, come. Now, there's the instruction. There's the word of God. Come. It's all Peter needs. When Peter was come down out of the ship, he walked on the water to go to Jesus. But, you see, we walk by faith and not by sight. When he saw the wind boisterous, he was afraid and beginning to sink. He cried, saying, Lord, save me. And immediately Jesus stretched forth his hand and caught him and said unto him, O thou of little faith, wherefore didst thou doubt? Now, that process right there, of course, embarrassed Peter probably at first, but it also gave him an opportunity through that mistake to learn a lesson in order to be able to strengthen his faith. But what this passage really demonstrates for us are really three things that will really challenge faith. Sight, when he saw the wind boisterous. Fear, he was afraid. And doubt, wherefore didst thou doubt? Those three things right there are serious opponents to faith. Listen, continue in the faith of God and don't let what you see, don't let what you fear, and don't let what you doubt oppose that faith. You cannot give in to those things. You must repel them. Also, you cannot give in to, like so many have in this day and age, you cannot give in to the love of money. That is a great opponent of faith. It will obscure faith. First Timothy chapter 6, verse 10 says, "For the love of money is the root of all evil, which while some coveted after, they have erred from the faith and pierced themselves through with many sorrows." And I'll tell you, there are lots of people who profess to have a lot of faith who love that money, and that money has obscured their faith. It's a great opponent of faith. Don't let that happen to you. Finally, and quickly, continue in the lessons of God. 2 Timothy chapter 3, verse 14. 2 Timothy chapter 3, verse 14. No matter what, you must continue in the lessons of God. 2 Timothy chapter 3, verse 14. "Continue thou in the things which thou hast learned and hast been assured of, knowing of whom thou hast learned them." Now, boy, you know what Paul is telling Timothy here? You learned some things from me, and I want you to continue in those things. And you've also learned some things from God, and I want you to continue those things. Listen, as you live your eternal life, God is going to teach you some things along the way. Don't forget these lessons, because you're going to need them down the road to guide you and, more importantly, to teach others. You see, the more you hang around godly men, the more you hang around wise men, the more you're going to pick up from them. Timothy picked up a lot of things from Paul. Like one man said, these things are caught. They're not taught. You catch them. You pick them up. And these lessons become profound guides for your life. They're like little nuggets. And God gives them to you so that you can live by them. So when He gives them to you, you got to continue at them. They have to become the pattern for your life. I could tell you, I could have an entire broadcast on those little nuggets, those lessons of God that He has shown me throughout life. I won't take the time now. Perhaps there'll be a time when I'll put those little nuggets together and we'll do a broadcast on them, because they are profound waypoints and markers in my life that absolutely, when I encounter those circumstances again, I say, "Whoa, we've been down this road before. We're not going that way again. We learned that lesson the first time, and we don't want to repeat it the second time." So continue in those lessons of God. Now, if you will continue in these five things that we've looked at from the Scripture today, you're going to be amazed how much God will bless the work He's doing in you, and how much God will bless the work He's doing through you for His glory and for the benefit of the saints that He has you to minister to. Let me repeat what those things are. Continue in the Word of God. You cannot put your Bible down even for a day. And if you have, get back into it today. Continue in the love of God. That love may have been challenged by a circumstance in your life. Nothing can separate us from the love of God. And don't volunteer to put something that you love more than God between you. Continue in the grace of God, because it's by His grace that we are saved and strengthened, and by His grace that we labor. You cannot do anything worth doing apart from the grace of God. Continue in the faith of God, and when He tests you to strengthen that faith, listen, don't doubt Him, don't fear, and don't go by sight. Certainly, whatever you do, don't trust money. It's uncertain. And finally, continue in the lessons of God. God is teaching you by your experience and by the things you catch from other people, so that you can live a life that is better. Learn those lessons and continue in those lessons. They will guide you all the way till you get to see God. I pray that this message today has been a real help to you. I know it's been a help to me. And may God bless you as you continue in these things. Amen.
1: 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We would love to see you.

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3: When it comes to God, you are not to look at time in the same way.
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5: It's easy to get so caught up in the pressures of everyday life that we lose sight of the bigger picture. Today, Dr. Evans challenges us to look beyond the temporary to catch a glimpse of God's promises for the future. Let's join him as he begins.
3: When you go to a restaurant and you sit down, the first thing they're going to do is give you a menu. The menu is a written documentation of what the restaurant has to offer. You can sometimes salivate merely by reading the menu. Sometimes the menu is so exciting to read, your taste buds can begin to feel it. Ooh, that looks good. Oh, maybe I want to try that. Ooh, I think, boy, you sometimes are wrestling with the text of the menu. Then after you have been given a menu and had time to review the words that are on it, someone comes up who will do exegesis on the menu. It's a waiter or a waitress. They will come and their knowledge of the menu can give you inside information that merely reading it doesn't offer you. In fact, they will offer you a Q&A session, so that you might have clarity. In fact, the waiter or the waitress may give you personal testimony and say, well, I tried this and I like that. They will also make personal recommendations. You ought to try this. You ought to try that. So you've gone to the restaurant. You've read the words on the menu. You've heard proclamation, clarification, by the waiter or waitress. At that point, what you don't do is get up and leave. And the reason you don't get up and leave is that's not why you came. It was essential to you being there. It's not the reason that you came. The reason that you came was to experience a meal. You didn't merely come to hear about it or read about it. Therefore, if you leave, you leave empty no matter how excited you were at what you read or what you heard. Because the goal is the experience. Anything short of that leaves you hungry. Conversely, people can go to church and have the word read. The waiter, the deliverer, the exegete can explain it clearly, and people still leave hungry. Peter's goal with the prophetic word is that prophecy should lead to an experience, not merely written information about what's to come, not merely proclaimed explanation of the prophetic word. But as we saw in chapter 1, he wanted the morning star to rise in your heart. And so prophecy, the word of God generally, but specifically in this chapter, it is the prophetic word to create a life experience because of the prophetic word. An impact because of the prophetic word. From 1996 to the year 2000, there was a TV show I would regularly watch. And it was called Early Edition. Anybody watch that TV show? Numbers of you. In the TV show Early Edition, Gary Hobson receives a newspaper brought to the door by a cat every day. But it was tomorrow's newspaper that he got today. So he would get tomorrow's newspaper a day in advance. And what the show was about was what he was going to do in light of the news to come. And so it showed how he would intervene in situations, help people, correct scenarios, because he knew what was coming tomorrow, because he got an early information today. You and I who hold the Bible and believe the Bible have been given the early edition. We've been given the information about tomorrow today. But the purpose of having the information about tomorrow today is, what are you going to do in light of what you now know? Because we've gotten inside information. After Peter is talking about this coming of the Lord, he's dealing with false teachers, people who are using the pulpit wrongly. False teachers. He calls them false prophets. Watch out for any ministry that uses time to camouflage or cancel eternity. Whenever the temporary gets more emphasis than the eternal future, you have flipped the script and you're wandering into the arena of false teaching. A lot of that is seen in prosperity theology. It becomes a false prophet because it emphasizes now at the expense of eternity. Nothing wrong with maximizing time as long as you don't lose sight of tomorrow as you do it. This affects you in practical ways. It affects whether people will give or not, because all they see is now. They don't see what the newspaper is saying tomorrow. Or serving. All they see is now. They don't see tomorrow. So the clearer the view of tomorrow, the better the experience today in time. Which is why he wants prophecy to stir them up, to be reminded, as he said. So he says, there's coming a day, like Noah's day, when there will be an unexpected, untimed intrusion by God. The coming of Jesus Christ. Concluding with what he concludes with, a new heaven and a new earth. He's going to talk about that. So we pick it up in verse 8 as we go through verse 13 in this session. But do not let this one fact escape you, beloved, that with the Lord, one day is like 1,000 years and 1,000 years like one day. He says, make sure your theology of time is correct. He's talking about time. With the Lord, one day, he says, is like. He doesn't say one day is 1,000 years. He says one day is like 1,000 years. Translation is, God does not view time as we do. You can't look at your clock to time God. Jesus didn't even do that because he said, I don't know the day or the hour either. His divine consciousness blocked his human consciousness. Okay? Because he's God and man. So because he's God, there's nothing he doesn't know, but he's also man. So in the hypostatic union, the coming together of two natures in one person unmixed forever, theologically called the hypostatic union, Jesus would have to not let his deity cancel out his humanity. He can't say, because I'm God, I don't get hungry. Because I'm God, I don't get thirsty. Because I'm God, I don't need to sleep. Or because I'm God, I know everything. Which is why the Bible says he had to learn in Luke chapter 2. He had to grow as a baby and he had to grow through the process of development. How are you going to do that if you God? Because he does not let his divine nature cancel his human reality. Okay? He says, when it comes to God, you are not to look at time in the same way. One day is as 1,000 years. 1,000 years is as one day. And the reason that time for God is different is that God is an eternal being. God has no yesterday. God has no tomorrow. In the sphere in which God exists, he exists in the realm of timelessness. So in his realm of existence, time is meaningless, and that's why he could tell Moses, my name is I am, because he only exists in the present tense. He doesn't have a yesterday, he doesn't have a tomorrow, he only has now. Everything is now for God. Now, we can't appreciate that because we're time-bound creatures. We go from minutes to hours to days to months to years, to decades, to centuries, to millenniums. We are creatures of time. Peter says, don't impose that on God, because he doesn't operate that way. Now, there is coming a day when God's reality will be our experience. In the eternal state, when there is no longer any night, no longer any sun, and we are existing in a timeless state, there will be for us no tomorrow and no yesterday. We will live in a now because we will be in an eternal state. But we can't relate to that now because we are creatures bound by what God created. God created time. In the beginning, God created the heavens and earth, which means God existed before heaven and earth began. So if there's no heaven and no earth, you're talking about another dimension. Because the only dimension we know is the dimension of the universe. So God exists in a whole nother dimension. And that's why people, atheists, what they want to do is judge God by our universe context. So they're starting with the wrong question. You can't ask that question. Well, you can ask it, but it is an impossible question to answer because it is not connected to the nature of God and the realm in which he exists. Okay. That makes me think of a little humorous story. A man went to heaven and ran into St. Peter and said to St. Peter, boy, this place is awesome. And the whole setting, he says, what is a penny worth up here? Peter said, oh, up here, pennies worth $1 million. He said, well, time, what's a minute up here? A minute, oh, that's equal to like 1 million years. The man said to Peter, well, can you loan me $1 million? Peter said, yeah, in a minute. But time is different with God. But it also means to our benefit that God can accomplish in one day what would take man 1,000 years. See, he can do in a day. And that's why in scripture you see all these suddenlies. God will immediately or suddenly do something, or stuff comes out of nowhere. Because He's not bound by the systems of time. And he doesn't limit himself to our calendar, although he is involved because he is transcendent in nature, outside of time. He's immanent in function with time. Transcendent outside of time, immanent in time. And he's both locations at the same time. Okay, so he says, when it comes to the coming of the Lord, because that's what's leading him to say this, don't use your clock, don't use your calendar.
5: When we return to our message in just a moment, Dr. Evans will explain why what looks like delay from our perspective is actually evidence of God's patience and mercy. First, though, today's lesson is part of a special three-part series called The Sure Word, Living in Light of Prophecy. 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We'll get back to part two of today's message right after this.
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3: The Lord is not, verse 9, slow about his promise. What promise? The promise of his coming. Remember, the scoffers were saying, where is the promise of his coming? He is not slow about his promise, as some count slowness, but is patient toward you, not wishing for any to perish, but for all to come to repentance. He says, God is not slow concerning what he says or what he promises he's going to do, as some men, because they're looking at it from a human perspective, count or look at time or promises. He says, but he's waiting on us, not willing that any should perish, but that all should come to repentance. So wait a minute. God and his promise includes what you and I do or don't do. He says he's waiting on us. He keeps his promise while waiting, because his promise includes our participation. Notice he's waiting on us. Us are the beloved he's talking about. So he's talking about Christians. He's saying, I'm waiting on you. Oh, wait a minute. God's got his own clock, and he's not slow, but is patient toward us. Okay, how do we marry this promise of God and our responsibility that he's waiting on? When you understand the relationship of sovereignty and responsibility and how the two marry one another, it then can explain things that brings to light this reality. Sovereignty means God rules. God rules. He makes a promise. He's going to keep his promise because he is true to himself. He is sovereign. At the same time, he holds us responsible. And he's doing both. In football, you have sovereign lines, meaning lines that don't change. The goal line will never move. The sidelines will never move. The first down markers, the hash marks, they don't budge. They are sovereign. In other words, they're unchangeable lines. But within the lines, there are all kind of plays being called, and they do change. Some plays will take you forward. Some plays will take you back. Some plays, you don't gain any yardage. You're stuck right where you are. Those plays never change the line, but they can affect where you are on the field, because the play you called affects your location without changing the sovereignty of the line. God is sovereign in the line. He's going to achieve what his goal is. But he gives you and me the right to call plays within the sovereign lines. Taking the football illustration a little further and tying it to time, every football game is 1 hour, but you're sitting there 3 hours. You're sitting for three, but it's only a 1 hour game. When the clock ends, it's going to end at an hour. But it took 3 hours to accomplish 1 hour. How is it going to take 3 hours and it's only a 1 hour game? It will never go beyond that in the regular course of a game. Of course, unless there's overtime. But in the regular course of the game, you got an hour. That's because a lot of things are happening within the hour that extends the time of the hour without changing the hour. The hour is still a sovereign hour, but all kind of timeouts and all kind of half times and all kind of out of bounds and incomplete passes and all these activities are occurring within the 1 hour, but it's still only a 1 hour game. But you have to sit because of all the stuff happening. If a very few penalties are called, then it's going to be shorter. If more penalties are called, it's going to be longer. And guess what? The clock stops when certain things happen on the field of play within the 1 hour. God has a sovereign plan. He knows when he's coming back, but he also knows things are happening along the way that affect the timing without changing the time. So it's not that he's slow, it's that things are happening within the prescribed time, which makes it feel longer, looks longer than it actually is. And so he says God can be trusted, and he's waiting on us, not willing that any should perish, but that all should come to repentance. So his love affects his timing, his desire, his emotion, not willing, not desiring for any to perish, but for all to come to repentance.
5: 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I hope you'll be back with us for that.

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3: 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And now for a look at your forecast. Today, a mixture of clouds and sun with a slight chance of showers and a high of 85. Winds out of the east northeast at 10 to 20 miles an hour. Tonight, partly cloudy with more rain and a low of 76. Winds out of the east southeast at 10 to 15 miles an hour. 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
5: When you become a Christian, you gain eternal life with the Father in heaven. 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From his new series, The Holy Spirit You May Not Know, here's David to introduce today's message, Born of the Spirit.
6: And thank you for joining us today. We are studying the third person of the Trinity. We're talking about the Holy Spirit. You know, I have talked to hundreds of people throughout my life about the faith and knowing Christ. And one of the most sticky wickets for so many people is this whole doctrine of the Holy Spirit. I remember speaking to a young man who came out of another religion And he actually said to me, I could accept everything you believe except one thing. I can't accept the Holy Spirit. Well, you can't be a Christian and not accept the Holy Spirit, because the Holy Spirit is necessary for your birth into Christendom. You've probably heard it said people are born again. That's true. You're born once physically, but you have to be born again spiritually. And the way you get born again spiritually is through the contribution of the Word of God and the Spirit of God. You need both of them to become a Christian. And we're going to talk about that today as we open our Bibles together to the third chapter of the Gospel of John. Don't forget, friends, this is the month for you to get your copy of the book, The Holy Spirit You May Not Know. This 250-page book has just been completed. We got it done just in time for the series so that we could offer it to you as our way of saying thank you for your continued encouragement and support for Turning Point. When you send your gift to Turning Point during the month of June, all you have to do is say, send me the book on the Holy Spirit, and it will be on its way. It's a hardback book. You will add it gladly to the other two volumes in this series, which is The God You May Not Know and The Jesus You May Not Know. And now you'll have the Trinity set, and you'll be ready to answer questions people may ask you going forward and to do research yourself. We're so grateful for the opportunity to make these resources available, but we can't make them available if you don't do your part. So thank you for your investment, and thank you for your prayers. Thank you for being a part of what we're doing around the world through Turning Point. Here's part one of Born of the Spirit. Birthdays have a way of sneaking up on us. I hate to say that because it's so true. But none are quite like the birthday that happened at 3 o'clock in the morning in a McDonald's parking lot. On August 11th, 2025, Alice and Kevin Rotunda were racing to the hospital in Kalamazoo when their fourth child decided she was not waiting for a doctor. Alice had been sent home the day before and told it was not time yet, but that night contractions kicked into overdrive. Kevin pressed the accelerator and hit close to 100 miles an hour on an empty Michigan highway. But halfway there, Alice knew the baby was coming now. They pulled into a McDonald's in the small town of Schoolcraft. No epidural, no nurse, no sterile delivery room. Just a minivan, a cell phone, and a husband who usually faints at the sight of blood. Alice cried out, "You need to catch her right now." What a night that was for that little family. The birth of a child. At 2:57 in the morning, Matilda entered the world healthy, crying, and instantly unforgettable. One of the most ordinary places imaginable had become the stage for one of life's greatest miracles. Birthdays remind us that life has a starting point. You may not remember your first one, the day you were born, but you know it happened. In the same way, Jesus said, we all need a second birthday. He called it being born of the Spirit, or being born again. It's the logical place to begin any discussion of the Holy Spirit. That is the first time we have any knowledge of the Spirit's working in our hearts. Before we talk about

being filled with the Spirit or walking in the Spirit or the baptism of the Spirit, it only makes sense to talk about being born of the Spirit. After all, you have to be born before you can walk, before you can talk or feed yourself. Our Lord himself introduces the subject in the first 8 verses of the 3rd chapter of the Gospel according to John. Under the cover of darkness, Jesus was having a conversation with one of Israel's foremost teachers, a Pharisee named Nicodemus. Most likely, Nicodemus came at night because he didn't want to be observed speaking to this young rabbi from Nazareth. And yet there was something about him that drew this Jewish leader, something about his words that touched Nicodemus' heart. I imagine this teacher to have been middle-aged to older when this conversation took place. I can close my eyes and see him stroking his beard in great perplexity. He had come to discuss the points of theology. But all Jesus seemed to want to talk about was birthdays. In John 3, 1 through 8, we read, "There was a man of the Pharisees named Nicodemus, a ruler of the Jews. This man came to Jesus by night and said to him, 'Rabbi, we know that you are a teacher come from God, for no one can do these signs that you do unless God is with him.' Jesus answered and said to him, 'Most assuredly, I say to you, unless one is born again, he cannot see the kingdom of God.' Nicodemus said to him, 'How can a man be born when he's old? Can he enter a second time into his mother's womb and be born?' And Jesus answered, 'Most assuredly, I say to you, Nicodemus, unless one is born of water and of the Spirit, he cannot enter the kingdom of God. That which is born of the flesh is flesh, that which is born of the Spirit is spirit. Do not marvel that I said to you, you must be born again. The wind blows where it wishes, and you hear the sound of it, but cannot tell where it comes from and where it goes. So is everyone who is born of the Spirit.'" Now Nicodemus was undoubtedly a very bright man. He was a respected scholar who had studied the scriptures for almost all of his life. But in this conversation, he was lost. Born again? Born of the Spirit? What in the world is this young teacher talking about? According to Jesus, everybody needs to have 2 birthdays. I mean, we all get one, right? When we're young, we like everybody to remember it. But then when we get older, we're hoping everybody forgets it. Funny how that works. But the truth is, the second birthday is just as important as the first. The first is for time, the second is for eternity. But as it happens, this second birthday is one most people know very little about. You may be here today and you never heard of being born the second time. But it's right here in the scripture, and we're going to unpack it and understand it. It's a birthday that is frequently confused with religion or good works or 12 steps or self-improvement plans. But if you read the scripture carefully, you will discover that the new birth is nothing less than a miracle. It's an extremely important supernatural work that takes place within the heart of a person when he or she comes into a relationship with God. The Bible calls that being born anew, being born again. And some are going to say, "Well, Pastor Jeremiah, I go to church all the time. I've worked hard. I mean, I've given my money. I've done lots of good things." Yes, but in this discussion, I'm not talking about the outside of your life, what you do. I'm talking about the inside of life, what you are. I'm not talking about those external things that might give someone reason to believe you're a good person. What I am saying in this is we need to make very, very certain we understand these words Jesus spoke to Nicodemus that night some 2,000 years ago. Why? Because our eternal salvation is tied to these words. Let me talk with you for a few moments about the experience of the new birth. The Bible is very clear about this. How does one become born again? Well, someone might reply, "You've got to try. You've got to work hard." Really? How hard did you work when you were being born the first time? I mean, I don't think you worked very hard at all. It was your mother who did all the work. You were just along for the ride. You can't be born again through your own effort. Listen to Ephesians 2. "Even when we were dead in trespasses, he made us alive together with Christ. By grace you have been saved and raised up together, and we've been made to sit together in the heavenly places in Christ Jesus." New birth has to happen to you from a force outside of yourself.
God has to do this in you. You can't

God never intended men and women to be just flesh. God wanted his prized creation, humankind, to be fully dimensional. And that includes the spiritual dimension. So he put within us this vacuum that can only be filled by himself. And what do? Well, we spend our whole lives trying to stuff everything we can into that vacuum. Till at last, out of frustration, we finally come to realize the only thing that fits in that vacuum is God himself. And when we invite Christ to come into our life, we become a fully dimensional creature of God. Perhaps you have experienced that yourself recently. You can talk with vivid color about the difference that Christ has made in your life. The new birth is something that can only take place through the agency of Almighty God. You can't, of your own volition, of your own strength, of your own efforts, bring about the new birth. It doesn't matter what church you attend. You might be Baptist, Presbyterian, Charismatic, Pentecostal, Catholic, or whatever you call yourself. But if that is all you've got, you're still one-dimensional. Until the Holy Spirit comes to live within you because you have invited Christ to be your Savior, you haven't been born again. The good news about being born again is something I've reveled in often as I've thought about it. I'm going to give it to you. It's a little formula. It goes like this. If you are born twice, you only have to die once. But if you've only been born once, you got to die twice. You see, it works like this. If you've been born physically and spiritually, the only death you have to worry about is physical death. And you might even beat that rap if the rapture happens. But if you've only had one birthday, if you haven't been born again into the family of God, you not only have to die physically, but after you die physically, you will face the second death, which means eternal separation from God. That's spiritual death. That's what Scripture calls the second death. Physical death is the separation of the soul from the body. Spiritual death is the separation of the soul from God forever. You don't want to mess with the second death, I promise you. And the way you escape the second death is get born twice. The experience of the new birth, what are the effects of it? How does it happen? How can it be? That's the question Nicodemus had. He was trying to put it all together in physical terms, and it wasn't working for him. He said, can a man get back into his mother's womb and be born a second time? Let's hope not, for everyone's sake. Jesus, in essence, told Nicodemus that the new birth was a mystery. As I've pictured these two men talking on a flat-top roof out under the stars, it's easy to visualize a night breeze rustling the leaves of a nearby tree as Jesus spoke. And then Jesus said, Nicodemus, it's just like the wind. And he gestured to the trees. The wind blows where it wishes and you hear the sound of it, but it cannot tell where it comes from and where it goes. So is everyone who is born of the Spirit. And there's a little play on words here because the word wind and the word spirit are the same Greek word, the word pneuma. We get the word pneumatic brakes from that word. What did Jesus mean when he said that the work of the Holy Spirit in the new birth is like the wind? Well, first of all, like the wind, the new birth is unseeable. You can't see the new birth. You cannot see the wind, and all you can see is what it does. Trees bend, leaves swirl, branches break. The Holy Spirit works in the same way. You cannot see him enter a heart, but you sure can see the results as guilt is replaced with joy and bitterness with forgiveness and fear with faith. It's like planting a seed. You cannot see the life inside, but soon green shoots are appearing and the new birth is invisible, yet it always shows up later on in the effects of it in the life of the person who experiences it. The new birth is also unpredictable. The wind is unpredictable. I know meteorologists can study radar and satellites, but how many of you have been in storms that were never predicted or places where storms were not predicted? We used to have a joke where I grew up where they would say, I just shoveled 4 inches of partly cloudy off of my driveway. you know, that's kind of how it is. We think we know how the weather works, but we don't know how the weather works. Meteorologists can study, but storms shift without warning. And the Spirit works in the same surprising way. I wish I could tell you all the different ways that I have observed people coming to Christ.

0: in the 50 or so years that I've been doing this. A woman pressing play on an old cassette tape, a driver driving a truck hearing a gospel broadcast, a teenager overhearing some friends talk. None of that comes from a textbook. But the Spirit is not limited by our methods. He moves where He wills. He reaches hearts we might never expect. The wind blows where it wishes, and the Spirit works in ways that continually surprise us. And if I had all your stories here, how you came to Christ, there would be almost as many stories as there are people. God is not stereotyped. He works in all of us in a different way. He gets into our lives. He causes things to happen to us that make us stop and think. Maybe the things that have happened this week have brought you to church today. You never know. We read in the life of Joseph that sometimes people mean things for evil, but God means them for good. And maybe you're here because of the anguish in your soul over all the events of this past week. Listen to me. God will use anything to bring you to Himself, and His methods are unpredictable. The new birth is unseeable, it's unpredictable, and it's unstoppable. Try holding up your hand and telling the wind to stop. It will not listen. You cannot stop it. In the same way, no one can stop the Holy Spirit. A person may say they want nothing to do with God, but one day they begin asking questions and feeling a pull toward Christ. And of course, that is the Spirit at work. He has been called the Hound of Heaven because His love never gives up and His pursuit never ends. Maybe you've been praying for someone in your family for a long time and you think there's no use to continue. Don't stop. The Hound of Heaven may be on His trail, and you will find out about it later. So the new birth is unseeable, it's unpredictable, it's unstoppable, and then it's undeniable. Laws can guide people, schools can teach knowledge, and families can set rules, but none of these can change a heart. Only the Holy Spirit can take away sin and remove guilt and make someone new. That is why in prisons today you can find men and women who once lived violent and broken lives who are now reading Scripture and singing hymns and sharing Christ with others. The world looks on in disbelief and asks, how can such change be possible? And the answer is clear. The Holy Spirit's been at work, and His power to transform lives is undeniable. So the experience of the new birth and the effects of it, what about the explanation of it? Jesus didn't try to explain the action of the Spirit much beyond that. So how would I explain Him? Yet at the same time, I think there are some things we need to know about this new birth. Truths that are important. This new birth is the result of two agents acting together. Listen to what Jesus said. He said, unless one is born of water and the Spirit, he cannot enter the kingdom of God. Just as in physical birth, it takes a man and a woman to have a child, in spiritual birth, it takes what the Scripture calls water and the Spirit. Now, we know what the Holy Spirit is. That's the second agency on this list. As far as the second part of that verse, we don't have any doubt. The Bible says, listen to this, you are not in the flesh, but in the Spirit. If indeed the Spirit of God dwells in you, now, if anyone does not have the Spirit of Christ, he is not his. I want to take just a moment of parentheses right here to correct the doctrine that keeps floating around all the time. And that is that you become a Christian when you accept Christ, but you have to wait for the second blessing to get the Holy Spirit. So I had people come up and ask me, do you have the Spirit? Well, let me give you the answer. The Bible says right here, if you don't have the Spirit, you're none of his. You cannot be a Christian and not have the Holy Spirit. When Jesus comes to live within your heart, the Holy Spirit comes to live within your heart. You're baptized by the Spirit into the body of Christ. So don't let anybody tell you you need something more. You have everything that you need. It's not that you need something more. The something more needs more of you. And it's not that you need the Holy Spirit because you're a Christian and haven't received Him yet, because that is not possible. The Bible says if you do not have the Spirit, you are not His. Everybody get that? You may not need it now, but someday somebody's going to come to you and stick their finger in your face and tell you you're a second-class person because you don't have the Spirit. Don't forget what this verse is. Take it out and read it to them. It's pretty plain. It's not hard to understand. It isn't open for debate. It's what the Word of God says. You can't get saved without the Holy Spirit. You may think you're getting to Christ without the Holy Spirit, but even if you don't know what He's doing, He's working in your heart. It isn't difficult to understand that Jesus is talking here about the Holy Spirit. But then He says you have to be born of water. And some people say that means you have to be baptized, but that's not what this means. There's no evidence in the Scripture whatsoever that baptism is a requirement for salvation. It's an act of obedience for those who have already been saved. So what does the word water mean? Let me help you with that. Psalm 119 and verse 9, how can a young man cleanse his way? By taking heed according to your word. Ephesians 5:25, Christ also loved the church and gave himself for her, that he might sanctify and cleanse her with the washing of water by the word. Now, having read those two verses, what do you think the water is? It's the word of God. The Bible says that in order to become a Christian, two agencies are involved, the Holy Spirit and the word. Now, how does that usually work? Someone has given you a scripture, or you've heard a scripture in church, and the Spirit of God begins to work on you, and He takes the scripture that you've heard and He dwells it into your heart, and you become convicted of your need and you become a Christian. The things that bring a person to Christ are the Word of God and the Holy Spirit. So, according to John, we were brought into existence spiritually by the Word of God. The water is the Word. So what Jesus said to Nicodemus was, Nicodemus, you can't be born unless you're born of the Spirit and of the Word. And it works like this. The Word of God is preached or read or heard, and the Spirit of God takes the Word of God and strikes fire in the heart of a person and they become a Christian. Somebody asked me once, why do you keep on preaching the Bible, Jeremiah? Well, don't you know any other book? Don't you get tired of preaching the same old book? Here's my answer. I'm hoping to live to be about 150, but even if I do, and only just be getting started in the Word of God. I'm continually awed and amazed at how God takes His Word and uses it to bring people to faith in Jesus Christ. Someone said, what's your evangelism program at your church? Well, we try to encourage people, teach people, reach people, but we have a continual stream of people coming to Christ. And there's only one explanation for it. We have a steady diet of the Word of God. It is the Word of God that is continually bringing men and women to faith in Jesus Christ. If you don't use the Word of God to communicate spiritual truth, you take the Holy Spirit out of his environment. The only way the Holy Spirit can work in the heart of a person is if the Word of God is present. If you take the Holy Spirit out of his arena, then you've got nothing. But when the Word of God is preached and the Spirit of God uses that Word to bring about conversion, he does so in the hearts of those who listen. I just keep preaching the Word of God. I'm never going to quit preaching the Word of God. In Nashville, Tennessee, a man came up to me and said, I'm a long-haul trucker, and I got saved listening to you on the radio. I started listening to you once when I was flipping the dial around, and then I started listening every day, and one day it just all made sense to me, and I pulled my rig at the rest stop and gave my heart to Jesus Christ. We get countless testimonies like that from all over the country. And maybe you're a testimony just waiting to be shared. If Christ has changed your life through Turning Point, we'd love to hear about it. And if you're considering making that decision to put Jesus Christ on the throne of your heart, don't delay any further. Do it now. Make him the Lord of your life. You will never regret it. He will take you places you never dreamed you would ever be able to go, because his direction for your life is so much better than anything you could conceive of yourself. Make him Lord of your life. Walk with him every day. The Bible says for that to happen, you have to be born of the Spirit. As we close our program today, just want to remind you again that Turning Point produces a magazine that comes to your home every month. If you're not getting that magazine, we'd love to put you on the list and make sure you get it. You'll never want to be without it. Ask for it when you write to us or call us or go to the internet. We'll be happy to make your name a part of the list that gets the next issue. And we'll be sure to see you here tomorrow for the next edition of Turning Point.
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8: 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Rick Green here with David Barden and Tim Barden. And today we're going to jump back in with Tim interviewing Josh McPherson on The American Story, which, by the way, you can get on YouTube and there at wallbuilders.com. But it's a great conversation about what we can do to raise up men that will lead patriotically, but biblically as well. And Josh, of course, has gotten on fire, and really the state of Washington is going to benefit greatly from this, but also the entire nation. Grace City Church and that whole story, got part of it yesterday. We're going to get more today and tomorrow. So today we'll be diving right back in the interview with Tim Barden and Josh McPherson, and then tomorrow we'll get the conclusion. So not our normal Foundations of Freedom Thursday tomorrow, but go ahead and send in your questions. 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But for now, actually, let's take a break early in the program today. And when we come back from the break, we'll pick up where we left off yesterday with Tim Barden and Josh McPherson. Stay with us. 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
8: 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Jumping right back in from where we left off yesterday, this will be Tim Barton and Josh McPherson on The American Story.
10: To be a stronger man means you have to die to yourself, die to your desire to be comfortable, die to your desire to be served. It is a sacrificial. So we say like this, as a stronger man, I will be, as a choice of my will, ready, willing, and able to do my job in the service of others no matter the cost to myself. And so that's like the Strong Imagination Pledge. And so we unpack that as I will be, as a choice of my will, ready of mind, I've thought it through, willing of heart, I want to, and able of hands, I am capable of, doing my job as a soldier, farmer, athlete, son. These are the categories that Paul gives us in Timothy, or protector, provider, leader, lover, doing my job in the service of others. So it's not about wielding my power for me, but wielding it for the good of others. And that's a huge part of our movement because we believe God made men powerful. So this whole Marxist kind of push in our culture where power is bad. No, God's powerful. We've been made in his image. We've been made powerful. Women have a kind of power, and the oldest trade in the book, they use it all the time to topple kingdoms and men. Men have a kind of power, and we often abuse it by flexing it or abandon it by abdicating our role. So when men abuse their power or abdicate their power, everyone suffers. So Stronger Man Nation is a call to men of God to submit their will to God and then wield their power for good. So I will, as a choice of my will, be ready of mind, willing of heart, able of hands to do my job as a protector, provider, leader, lover in the service of others, no matter the cost to myself. And there's the nobility of it.
11: Yeah.
10: I would rather die doing my job than live as a coward, right? And so...
11: This resonates so deeply too, because when I was growing up as a kid, born in the 80s of the 90s, I mean, the heroes, every boy wanted to be a Maximus Decimus Meridius, right? We wanted to be William Wallace. It resonated with us because it speaks to the things you're talking about right now. We wanted to do something of consequence for the good and service of others. And I mean, again, backing up, we want to kill the dragon and win the girl. That's the epitome. And when culture has been teaching that men are bad, that masculinity is bad, et cetera, et cetera, et cetera, culture has been speaking, I mean, really, it's kind of a demonic thought that you
10: Absolutely.
11: Should not be who God made you to be, because the devil doesn't want warriors he has to fight.
10: That's
11: and so
10: exactly
11: if he can
10: right.
11: take you off the field, he's already winning. So how did you come up with this Stronger Man Nation idea? Where was this birth?
10: Here's what I tell pastors, and this may not be the answer you're looking for, but here's what I tell pastors. Your job is not to be the best pastor your people know. Your first job is to be the best husband your wife knows and the best father your kids know. And so many pastors run past their family to do the sexy work of ministry, and it was just built into my bones from my parents that if you run around your family to go to ministry, you're avoiding the training ground, qualifying ground, and ongoing equipping ground for ministry. So it was really popular. I'm going to go take a long answer. I'll get back to your question. It was very popular when I was growing up for pastor's kids to like gripe about being a pastor's kid. You could write a book about it and make, you know, oh, my life is so hard. I live in a glass bubble and nobody knows me. And I thought that was stupid because I thought being Greg McPherson's son was the best thing in the world. I loved my dad. I adored my dad. I still want to be like him when I grew up. He was my hero. And as I've reflected on why that is, I think I put my finger on it with this explanation. For the sons who felt like their dads sacrificed them for the sake of ministry, they were bitter. They were bitter. My brother and I never felt like our parents sacrificed us for ministry. But what my parents did do in a very brilliant way is they brought us along so that we together as a family could make sacrifices for ministry. Those are entirely two different experiences.
11: Yes.
10: So it wasn't that we weren't on the field making sacrifices, working 50 hours a week. My parents just did it in such a way that we felt a part of it.
8: 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We'll be right back. 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
11: Hi, friends. This is Tim Barton of Wall Builders. This is a time when most Americans don't know much about American history or even Hebrews of the faith. And I know oftentimes for parents, we're trying to find good content for our kids to read. And if you remember back to the Bible, to the book of Hebrews, it has the Faith Hall of Fame where they outlined the leaders of faith that had gone before them. Well, this is something that as Americans, we really want to go back and outline some of these heroes, not just of American history, but heroes of Christianity and our faith as well. I want to let you know about some biographical sketches we have available on our website. One is called the Courageous Leaders Collection. And this collection includes people like Abigail Adams, Abraham Lincoln, Francis Scott Key, George Washington Carver, Susanna Wesley, even the Wright brothers. And there's a second collection called Heroes of History. In this collection, you'll read about people like Benjamin Franklin or Christopher Columbus, Daniel Boone, George Washington, Harriet Tubman. Friends, the list goes on and on. This is a great collection for your young person to have and read, and it's a providential view of American and Christian history. 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
10: When my parents were gone all weekend doing marriage seminars and we were home alone and they'd come home and share about the victories that God had won, we felt like we were a part of that. And we didn't feel like we were missing out. We felt like we contributed to it. And so my parents brought us along in that. And so I just never grew up bitter or jaded towards ministry. I wanted to give my life to ministry. Now, I say all that to say, when I tell parents or pastors, if you sacrifice your family for ministry, you'll lose both. Yeah. But if you invite your children to make sacrifices together for ministry, you'll be more effective in both places. So I tell pastors this, your family is your resume. And I've talked, bro, with mega church pastors whose names people would recognize in massive churches across the country, whose kids don't even want to go to church and listen to them preach.
11: Yeah.
10: And I've sat in their home and they've sat in mine. I've said, bro, I don't mean this to be harsh, but if your son doesn't want to go listen to hear what you have to say, why should I care about what you have to say? Because, bro, it's easier to be impressive to the masses who don't know you than it is right to be respected by those who do. And so yes. I tell pastors, make it your life's aim to be respected most by those who know you best. And if a pastor does that, he's well on his way to being a success, no matter what happens out in the world. Because, bro, I think God anoints and blesses integrity. And so many times we see good-intentioned men, because, bro, it's sexy. I told a bunch of pastors last week, when that phone call comes in and they're telling you their life's on fire and you're the only one that can help, it can attract that in your heart, like, that's right.
11: Right.
10: I'm going to go be Superman. It takes a man who knows his priorities to say a fire emergency on your end does not necessitate an emergency on my end. And I'm going to be home with my family tonight because they're my priority. And so for me, this is long answer, where Stronger Man Nation came from. Stronger Man Nation was birthed out of the heart of a dad who was trying to figure out how in the world he was going to help his sons understand biblical manhood. And so for me, my son's 8 years old. And I'm looking around, I'm looking at how my grandpa raised my dad and my dad raised me and how I want to take an amount, I want to take a combination of my grandpa, my dad, and prepare to bring to my son. I asked myself, how will I answer the question, Dad, what is a man? And then I realized, Tim, that it's my job to answer that question. And I thought, what if I get hit by a bus? I still want to be able to answer that question for my son. So I started writing it down. And I started articulating so that I could answer for my son the question, Dad, what does it mean to be a man? And I could have that answer for him if I died before he was ready to hear it. And then the second step was I realized that, you know, throughout the entire history of humanity, cultures and tribes have always noted the necessity of them getting boys into manhood, otherwise they won't survive. Mm-hmm. Like that's been the story of humanity up until about, well, you could probably help me in history, maybe 100 years ago, 150 years ago. It's like up until then, if we don't get these boys into manhood so they can hunt and kill and defend and walk the perimeter, if we don't get these boys disconnected from their moms and dangerous in the field, our tribe is toast. Because when we talk about the four roles of a man, protector, provider, leader, lover, they go in that order. You have to be a protector. Otherwise, it won't matter if you can provide because the bad guys will come in and kill your family. So if you can't protect your family, you'll have no one to provide for. If you protect them but don't provide for them, you're worse than an unbeliever, Paul says, and you're not doing your job. And then you have to lead them so that they're going somewhere. But those first three leadership traits are also true of mob bosses. They protect, they provide, they lead. It's that last piece, that lover piece, where you say lover of God, lover of our children, lover of other people. That's what sets us apart. And so as I began thinking about how to get my sons from boyhood into manhood, I realized that most tribes in human history have had rites of passages, and we don't have rites of passages anymore in our culture. And then I changed my thinking on that when I realized, no, actually we do. They're just all the wrong ones.
11: Right.
10: And so I developed this thing called Project Man Card, where it was my attempt to build a framework to help dads raise boys to be men through structuring a series of rites of passages they would walk their sons through. And I realized most historic rites of passages were separate from your mom, be tested, pass the test, receive the approval of the tribe. And I realized there's something a little backwards about that, because the gospel isn't prove you're worthy and then I'll love you. The gospel is I love you, and then you live into that with a worthy life. That's the father with the dove on the shoulder of Jesus. Here's my son in whom I'm well pleased. That was a father blessing. Question, was that before Jesus did ministry or after? It was before.
11: Yeah.
10: It was giving him the fatherly blessing in that this is the affirmation of my son whom I'm proud of. And it was from that place of affirmation that Jesus walked into his life of ministry. And so for me, the rite of passage process is a father bestowing his blessing on his son, presenting challenges his son can overcome, reflecting on the lessons learned and the skills gained, and then going to the next challenge. So for me, I told my sons, look, I wake up and face a rite of passage every day, because I could stop being a stronger man tomorrow. I could roll over. I could break my vows. I could stop protecting. I could stop fighting the sin in my heart. I could stop being a man, which means we need to see manhood, Tim, less as a destination we arrive at and more of a starting line we arrive at every day with new tests. So every test you pass as a man is a rite of passage into more responsibility, more influence, more opportunity to play the man for the sake of the kingdom. And every time we fail that test, we could go back and take it again. So as I began building this rite of passage process through our Project Man Card, we wrote a documentary on it. I'll send it to you. You can watch it. It's this 4-day, 3-night experience with the best men I know running these boys through a 15-mile, 8,000-foot survival course with military special ops checkpoints they have to endeavor and problem-solving challenges. Because if you ask my sons, what do men do? My 13-year-old son would say, we challenge ourselves to do hard things that matter for Jesus' sake.
11: Come on.
10: And so it's just building into the a family and then a church family, a culture of challenging young men to do hard things for Jesus' sake. And so Stronger Man Nation was not a ministry I started to wake up the men of America. Stronger Man Nation was me trying to be faithful as a dad to answer my son's questions when they would ask me, Dad, what does it mean to be a man? And from there, it grew to my church.
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11: 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And as you've had the opportunity to listen to Wall Builders Live, you've probably heard the wealth of information about our nation, about our spiritual heritage, about the religious liberties, about all the things that makes America exceptional. 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
8: 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We got Josh McPherson and Tim Barton. We're going to get one more segment with them today, and then we'll get the conclusion of the interview tomorrow. But here's Tim Barton interviewing Josh McPherson on The American Story.
10: Stronger Man Nation was just me trying to help the men in my local church be stronger men. And from there, it began resonating with other men. And so through writings and books and conferences and things, it began to grow. But the point I want to make is to encourage pastors, don't run past your family to ministry, because God wants to use your family to both increase your credibility for ministry and birth potentially your most important ministry. So that's how Stronger Man Nation got started, me trying to be a dad.
11: It's so good. I know there's people that are going to want to find out, and so we can probably put a link to Stronger Man Nation in our notes. But as you did this, what's happened in your church? When you started, obviously, there's a few of you in a living room. What's it like now? What is God doing in your church?
10: Yeah, well, it's an incredible story. It's the story of grace and mercy and power and vision. Our church, you have to really watch the time, because I could brag on our church a long time. We have some of the most remarkable men, the most remarkable women. What we're seeing God do in our youth, in our college students, in our children. We're just in a season of revival right now, and I don't say that lightly. John Tyson defined revival for me as a concentrated work of the normal ministry of the Holy Spirit. And so we're just seeing the Holy Spirit do an accelerated work right now, Tim. We've kind of stopped all of our normally scheduled programming. We're doing Sunday services and Wednesday night sacred assemblies, and we're gathering with hundreds and hundreds and hundreds of people in the presence of God for hours on end. God's giving visions, revelations, prophetic words. And this is from a Reformed homeschool kid who doesn't move in charismatic circles very often. I'm like, I believe it's all real. But we're having incredible experiences in the presence of God. And we believe revival is given for reformation. And we believe that God wants to bring reformation to our state and to our nation. And so we see the end of which God is reviving our soul. So we're a couple thousand folks in a church of a town of about 35,000 people. Our people have given over $65 million in the last 10 years to build out a 14-acre, 125,000-square-foot campus that God gave us a vision to be a hub of ministry. So people come here as a regional church. We just bought 50 acres to build a university we're calling Vector West University. It's a university that will stand as the kind of the counterpart to West Point Academy, in that West Point Academy raises generals to lead our military to victory. Vector West University will raise generals to lead Christendom to save the West. It is not summer camp for Christian foot soldiers. It is boot camp training for generals to lead Christendom to save the West. It is rigorous. It is physical. It is intellectual. It is challenging. It is difficult. It is hard. We have a school of Bible, a ministry, a school of business, and a school of politics that I'm hoping to get you connected with, as we talked about. And so the Lord's just doing crazy things. 50 acres purchased. $5 million came in a very short amount of time. I'm all over the place here. We're just seeing miracles, financial miracles, yeah, supernatural miracles. God saving men, saving families. We have a lot of people leaving Washington because of the tyrannical, terrible policies of our state. What's crazy is, as a church, we're seeing people move to Gray City, from Idaho, literally from Arizona. I had someone who goes to a buddy's church in Texas, and they're like, we love our church, but God kind of built us for a fight, and it's pretty calm down here. So we're moving to Washington. I'm like, wow. Okay. So it's our endeavor to build the family capital of the world. That's what we're calling it. So we started a Christian school 2 years ago. You'll love this. Never been done in the history of the state. We stood up a Christian school, K through 12, all grades full, 3 or 4 sports offered. I forget. Never been done in the history of state. And ask yourself, is it because no Christians ever want to start a Christian school in our state, or the government has made it so difficult,
11: yeah,
10: and so impossible, nobody could do it? It's the latter. And so we're trying to kind of break the mold and see if we can kind of move the Overton window, into the breach, whatever you want to say. So that school is 2 years in, thriving, 3 or 12 kids, something like that, K through 12. Our 2-year college is up and running. We're going to turn it into a 4-year university this year. Bro, we're just trying to put points on the board, man. Trying to do whatever we can to get the word out. Jesus is alive. The family is amazing. Men need to lead. Women are worth loving and serving. Let's call youth to do hard things and see what might happen.
11: And Josh, man, I love all of it. It's so great what's happening. But I do, as we're kind of wrapping up some of the thoughts, I do want to point out that God has also laid some other things in your heart. There's some big things happening. Where God's given you some unique opportunities to connect at the highest levels in our nation. And I say this, so for people that follow us, we at Wall Builders will talk often about some of the incredible godly people that serve in Congress that are around President Trump. We highlight some of this.
10: Yeah.
11: But one of the things that is different for you is this isn't me telling people God has some amazing people around President Trump. You're literally somebody that has talked to President Trump about matters of faith. And God has just opened some incredible doors. So if you would, for just a minute, if you'd speak to that. But then also, there's a really big event happening this summer that I'm excited about. And
10: let's
11: I would love to, for you to tell us about that some as well.
10: Okay. Dude, you're asking all these great questions to get me all excited. So that was just a fortuitous event. I was building my chicken coop in Monitor, Washington, population 238. Invite to the White House. Not even quite sure how I got it. I attended a White House briefing with the White House Faith Office. Was overwhelmed, as you have been in these meetings, with how many sincere, genuine, spirit-filled, Jesus-loving Christians are in the administration doing really wonderful work. President Trump in starting the Faith Office, a historic act, and then he appointed the head of Faith Office, Paula White, and then brought her into the West Wing, essentially functionally putting her at a cabinet level, meaning proximity is power. And before, you know, the Faith Office was across the street in some, you know, ambiguous federal building. Bringing the Faith Office into the West Wing was Trump's way to say, I value pastors, I value churches, I value religious liberty and freedom, and we're going to prioritize policies that allow the church to be the church. When you get to hear and see all of the incredible work that Paula White, Jenny Korn, and their team have done for religious liberties, it's emotional. When you realize how much our rights and liberties had come under attack, quite frankly, under the Biden and Obama administration, how many wicked and evil things were being done in terms of wickedness being prioritized with federal dollars and Christian charities being starved to death and really discriminated with through the federal government. Mm-hmm. President Trump, and I'll say this to my dying breath, I think he is a good man. He just has intuitive instincts that are righteous. And of course, that just always screws people up when I say that. But having had a chance to be around many of the people he's appointed, he doesn't appoint charlatans. He doesn't appoint slick political. He appoints genuine, hardworking believers. And I think he understands intuitively Romans 13 better than most pastors that took it out of context during COVID and just butchered it. He understands the role of government in punishing evil and rewarding good and protecting a nation's boundaries. And so it's just been wildly encouraging to be close to the White House Faith Office, just relationally. There's no official relationship at all. But people need to hear that there are good, Jesus-loving, God-fearing men and women in the White House working hard to restore the foundations of our distinctly Christian nation. They understand it, they see it, and then they want pastors at the table shaping policies, speaking into these things. Yeah. I've experienced President Trump to be he's a workhorse. I've probably had a chance to meet with or listen to 20, 30 different people that are close to him, from cabinet members to chief of staffs and deputy chief of staff, and to the man and to the woman, they respect his integrity. They respect his work ethic, and they speak highly of him as a man they're honored to work for, because he works harder and runs harder than anyone else on his team. And he's doing objectively righteous things in his policy, which I admire and respect deeply. So I just had a brief chance to speak with him, as you mentioned, in the Oval Office a couple weeks ago. And I just told him, God sees your humility. We observe the fear of God on your life, and we honor you, and you have our sword. Do all that God has put in your heart, and we want to support you however we can.
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4: 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He said, don't worry about tomorrow. Consider the lilies of the field. He understood stress. 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

0: This is Leanna Wilson from Creative Encouragement Ministries, and this is an Encourage It Forward moment. There was nothing more amazing to me than the moment I held my firstborn child. It was an overwhelming love that's hard to describe. My son hadn't done anything to deserve it. He was simply my precious baby, and I loved him completely. In my eyes, he was perfect. Did you know this is how God feels about us? 1 John 4:19 says, "We love because he first loved us." Before we ever loved God, he loved us first. From the very beginning, his love has been personal, unconditional, and unbreakable. He proved that love at the cross, and nothing can separate us from him. Then 1 John 4:18 says, "There is no fear in love, but perfect love drives out fear." That means that fear, guilt, and shame were never meant to rule our lives. God's love pushes those things out. Sometimes we think we have to earn God's love by being perfect, performing better, or having it all together. But just like a parent loves their child simply because they're theirs, God loves us because we belong to Him. When fear is driving our thoughts and decisions, it may be a sign that we haven't fully understood how deeply God loves us yet. Today, I want to encourage you to stop striving and simply receive His love. Sit quietly with Jesus for a moment and ask, "Lord, what do you want me to know about your love?" Then pause and listen. He wants to wrap you in His perfect love. If this has blessed you today, encourage it forward to someone else. You've been listening to an Encourage It Forward moment from Creative Encouragement Ministries. 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
2: Anyone desperate enough to cast all of their hopes on Jesus are welcome in the kingdom of heaven. It is this truth that inspired D.L. Moody to put the words on our building, "Ever welcome to this house of God are strangers and the poor," because anyone can come to Jesus and enter into the life of the kingdom of heaven.
3: Welcome to Living Hope with Pastor Philip Miller. I'm Pastor Larry McCarthy, and we're glad you're joining us today in this series through the Sermon on the Mount. Now, Pastor Philip, desperation reveals some spiritual realities. There's some spiritual truths that get reflected in desperation.
2: Yes, there are. So, you know, Jesus is beginning his Sermon on the Mount with this list of beatitudes, blessed people in the kingdom of heaven. And it's the most unusual list. Everyone thought they knew who would make that list, the Pharisees, the rich, the opulent. But it's not the people walking the red carpet that are on Jesus' list. He has the poor in spirit, the mourners, the meek, the humble, those who don't insist on getting their own way but make peace. These are the most unlikely people, the people who in many ways get trampled on in life and do not get ahead. But Jesus says, when the kingdom of heaven comes upon even these people, the most desperate people, they are blessed. They have access to the life and resources and power of the kingdom of heaven by grace in him. This is a beautiful picture. And what's amazing is that these very characteristics that look like liabilities actually turn out to be the very attributes that most are associated with the ability to receive the kingdom. If our hands are full, it's hard to receive a gift by grace. If we think we've got everything, it's hard to have the kind of desperation that makes you cry out and cling to grace and say, "Jesus, you have to be my only rescuer and hope, or I have nothing."
3: Yes.
2: So that desperation actually becomes the very key that unlocks everything we need by grace in the kingdom of heaven. And that's what Jesus is going to teach us about today.
3: Well, let's go now to the pulpit of the Moody Church as we examine this paradoxical nature of God's kingdom. Beloved, this is the first segment of the sermon, The Blessed Ones, Part 2.
2: Words shape the course of history. Just think of these lines: "Give me liberty or give me death." Patrick Henry. A government
1: of the people, by the people, and for the people shall not perish from the earth. Abraham Lincoln in the Gettysburg Address. We shall fight on the beaches. Winston Churchill. I have a dream. Martin Luther King Jr. I am prepared to die. Nelson Mandela. And 2,000 years ago, a young Jewish carpenter turned rabbi turned the world upside down with words, the words of the Sermon on the Mount. And he began with the most unexpected words in a very unexpected way. He announced the blessings of the coming of the kingdom of God that would come upon the least, the last, and the left behind. Grab your Bibles. We're going to be in Matthew 5, verses 3 to 12. And as we read these magnificent and unexpected words of Jesus that turn the world on its head, we have a special feature this morning. We get to hear some of these words in the voice of our founder, D.L. Moody. Some of you may know this, but we actually have a single, as far as I know, this is the only recording of D.L. Moody's voice. It was recorded on a wax phonograph cylinder in 1898. Brand new technology. 1 year before he went home to be with Jesus. And so what we're going to do is, because it's a partial reading of the Beatitudes, I'm going to begin the reading, and then he will pick it up, and then I will finish. Okay? This is cool. Matthew chapter 5, verse 3. Blessed are the poor in spirit, for theirs is the kingdom of heaven.
4: Blessed are they that mourn, for they shall be comforted. Blessed are the meek, for they shall inherit the earth. Blessed are they that do hunger and thirst after righteousness, for they shall be filled. Blessed are the merciful, for they shall obtain mercy. Blessed are the pure in heart, for they shall be blessed. Blessed are the peacemakers, for they shall be called children of God. Blessed are they which have substituted for righteousness' sake, for theirs is the kingdom of heaven.
1: Blessed are you when others revile you and persecute you and utter all kinds of evil against you falsely on my account. Rejoice and be glad, for your reward is great in heaven, for so they persecuted the prophets who were before you. Wasn't that special? 124 years apart, and this is still the word of the Lord. Amen? Amen. As we consider these blesseds, these beatitudes, to use the old word of Jesus, let's give our attention to three themes this morning. First, we're going to see the upside down kingdom. We're going to see, secondly, the paradox of blessedness. And thirdly, the inverted way of life. The upside down kingdom, the paradox of blessedness, and the inverted way of life. Let's bow our heads. And let's give our time to the Lord. Heavenly Father, we thank you that your word is timeless and enduring. We thank you that in these words of Jesus, we have a calibration to the world as it really is. The world as you are setting it aright. The inbreaking of the kingdom of God on earth. We want to live as citizens of heaven today. Teach us, we pray. In Jesus' name, amen. Amen. First of all, the upside-down kingdom. The Sermon on the Mount is the speech that launched Jesus' ministry. You'll recall maybe from last time that Jesus announces his ministry in chapter 4, verse 17, when he said, "Repent, for the kingdom of heaven is at hand." That in Jesus, the kingdom of heaven has come down to earth, that he is the embodiment of the kingdom. He wields the power of the kingdom, and in him the kingdom is on offer. It is at hand in Jesus Christ. It is right here for the taking. It is at hand. Reach out to Jesus, take his hand, and follow him into the eternal life of the kingdom of heaven. The kingdom of heaven is at hand. And unlike the kingdoms of earth, which are so often exist for the ambitious and the strong and the powerful and the winners and the affluent and the elites, the kingdom of heaven is at hand in Jesus. It is opened wide to nobodies, the least, the last, the left behind, people like you and me. And to prove that point, immediately after Jesus begins his ministry, in chapter 4, verses 23 and 24, this is what we read. And he, Jesus, went throughout all of Galilee, teaching in their synagogues and proclaiming the gospel of the kingdom and healing every disease and every affliction among the people. And so his fame spread throughout Syria, and they brought him all the sick, those afflicted with various diseases and pains, and those oppressed by demons, those having seizures and paralytics, and he healed them all. And so these are the people, this unlikely crowd of people who are gathering to Jesus. Not the Pharisees, not the rulers, not the movers and shakers of society, not the social elites. No, it's the sick. It's the afflicted, it's the pained and the oppressed, the people that everyone would have assumed were cursed by God, and yet they are blessed in the kingdom of heaven as it comes upon them. With a touch of Jesus' hand, as they come and follow him, they experience healing and wholeness and the blessings of the kingdom of God. And so don't you see, the kingdom of heaven is turning the world.

0: Hired D.L. Moody to put the words on our building, "Ever welcome to this house of God are strangers and the poor," because anyone can come to Jesus and enter into the life of the kingdom of heaven. Amen? Amen. Jesus' kingdom is an upside down kingdom, and it is turning the world on its head, which leads to now the paradox of blessedness. The paradox of blessedness. Jesus begins his Sermon on the Mount with a ninefold list of who is blessed in the kingdom of heaven. And as we saw last time, this list is operating on two levels. There's a shock and a twist. A shock and a twist. This list is meant to shock us. It's first meant to shock us. Jesus is intentionally picking a list of people who are least likely in all the world to be considered blessed in life. These are the least, the last, the left behind. And he's showing us that in the kingdom of heaven, everything is reversed. It's turned on its head. That's the shock. And then there's a twist, because it turns out that this list of unlikely people, these unlikely traits that look so bad on the surface, turn out to be the very things that make us most receptive to the blessings of God in the kingdom of heaven. It's ironic. It's a twist. It's an undoing.
1: This is Living Hope with Pastor Philip Miller. I'm Pastor Larry McCarthy, and we're glad you've joined us today. We're going to dig deeper into how the least of these inherit the kingdom of heaven. Now, that's a truth, isn't it? It's grace, not human greatness, that gets the glory. And God continually advances his kingdom through people nobody else would give a second glance. And, you know, Pastor Philip, D.L. Moody really is like a good example of that, isn't he?
0: Yeah. I love that we had that recording of him reading those Beatitudes. And I think it's interesting. It's the only recording we have of him. And they certainly, when they went to record it, he's near the end of his life on that wax record. They had to be like, what verse do you want to read? You know? And he chose to read the Beatitudes. And I think that's because it was such a reflection of his heart and his ministry. D.L. Moody was born in poverty. He lost his father at an early age, had a sixth grade education. He saw how that brought suffering and hardship into his mom and his sister's lives. And so he had a heart for the poor. He had a heart for people that didn't have much in this world. He knew that Jesus loved them. And so when he came to Chicago, that was the group of people that was on his heart. He went around and he would take care of poor folks on the streets. Urban life was really hard. Immigrants from all over the world moving to Chicago didn't have much, didn't have language skills, didn't have housing. It was rough.
1: Yeah.
0: And the kids especially, D.L. Moody was just burdened for them. And he thought, nobody wants these kids.
1: Yeah.
0: They called them gutter snipes and street urchins. And those were pejorative terms. And so nobody wanted them. And these were the days when you actually, it's hard to believe, you had to pay to rent a pew in church. And so wealthy families would rent a pew, and they would come in their Sunday best and sit down. But the poor folks couldn't afford to go to church, couldn't get the gospel. And D.L. Moody just saw that, and he said, this is a problem. So he's a shoe salesman. He's making a little bit of coin. And so he thinks, you know what? I need to use this for the sake of the kingdom. So I'm going to buy a pew, rent a pew or two, and I'm going to invite all these kids off the street. And I'm going to bring them to church, and they're going to learn about the love of Jesus. And he brings them in, and the church people get mad because these are unclean. They smell.
1: Smelly.
0: They don't behave well. They're just running around, and they're disturbing church, you know. And so he wears out his welcome, and they won't even let him do this. And so then he starts his Sunday school, which is where our church actually is birthed out of. But he starts this Sunday school. He rents a saloon and cleans it up, because saloons are empty on Sundays, so rent's cheap. And so he cleans up all the beer bottles, And he invites the kids to come to the Sunday school. And I love the story. He climbs on his pony and he's throwing out candy and pennies. And he says, come follow me. And he invites all these kids from all over the world

0: street kids to come to the Sunday school. He's going to give them the gospel, give them life skills. He's going to train them up to be workers for Christ. And it's amazing. These are the people nobody wants, but D.L. Moody saw, that they too deserve the kingdom of heaven, that Jesus loved them. And then he wanted to make sure that they could hear about the good news of Jesus and enter into the kingdom of heaven. It's beautiful. And then from that, you know, their parents started coming and the parents were like, we need a church. And D.L. Moody said, there's lots of churches. And they said, we don't feel welcome. And he says, I'll start a church for you. So that's where Moody Church began.
1: Yes.
0: And he hung two signs outside the front doors. One said, the seats are free. Right? That's a big deal. And on the other side, ever welcome to this house of God are the stranger immigrants, right?
1: Yes.
0: And the poor, strangers and the poor. Mm-hmm. Because D.L. Moody understood the heart of the kingdom of heaven that's right here in the Beatitudes, that blessed are the poor of spirit, for theirs is the kingdom of heaven. So that when we come empty-handed and realize we have nothing, Jesus becomes our everything. And I think that's beautiful. I think that's why he read those verses.
1: Amen. This is Living Hope with Pastor Philip Miller. We're talking about the least of these and how they inherit the kingdom of heaven. Now, Pastor Philip, I guess I have a two-part question for you, but for our listeners who may not know, you've actually done considerable studying regarding the life of D.L. Moody. You've written about it. You've studied him. You mentioned just a second ago that he was a shoe salesman. He made a lot of money. He was successful there. So from shoe salesman, he steps into now a whole different soul, not the S-O-L-E, the
0: S-O-U-L.
1: The soul. But why?
0: Yeah.
1: Why?
0: So he has a moment where he's working with these kids in his Sunday school. And there was a man who was one of the group leaders for a small group of girls. And that guy realized he got a diagnosis that he had a terminal health condition. He was going to die.
1: Wow.
0: And with limited time, he looks at those young ladies and he thinks, I've helped them learn language. I've helped them. We've given them clothing. We've given them a leg up in life. But none of them have come to trust Jesus Christ as their Savior. Have I done anything that matters?
1: Wow.
0: And so he goes to D.L. Moody, and D.L. Moody and he say, let's go visit each one of those girls. And they go around to each of their homes, and they share the gospel, and every single one of those girls give their life to Christ. And then they get back together, and they're praying. And those little girls praying prayers from the heart that has been renewed by the gospel, the salvation they've experienced, moves D.L. Moody to tears. And he realizes that is the calling that God has on my life. I want to see more of this, more of people who have their lives transformed by the gospel. And so he, in that moment, he makes a pivot, a huge pivot from success, worldly success in the kingdom of earth, to starting to invest his life for significance in the kingdom of heaven. And he says, I can make money on earth.
1: Yes.
0: But I can win souls for heaven. And it's a huge pivot. And all of a sudden, the shoes weren't as interesting and the money didn't matter as much. And all of a sudden, he just sort of redirected all of his creativity, his passion, his entrepreneurial spirit. He channels all of that toward gospel proclamation and the winning of souls. And it's a huge pivot, right? Because all of a sudden, he realized what matters. And that's what we're seeing in this list of Beatitudes, is people who start to realize what really matters is not how much wealth you generate or how happy you are or how much fine food you have or how much benefits you have in this kingdom of earth. What really matters is the riches of the kingdom of heaven, what matters for eternity. There's a pivot here.
1: Yes.
0: That Jesus is inviting us to seek first his kingdom and his righteousness, and all this other stuff will be taken care of, because when we live for the kingdom, that's what matters. And that's what these folks in the list of Beatitudes, that's what they get. That's what they understand as the kingdom of God comes upon them. It rewires everything about life.
1: Oh, be encouraged today, beloved. You know, Pastor Miller, we could linger here. We could talk about some of the takeaways from D.L. Moody's life. But you know, when I think about it, this was not a lettered man. He wasn't highly educated. He's a little overweight. But God used him mightily. And I think for our listeners, and certainly for me, we can be encouraged by those facts.
0: There was an evangelist who one time said, and D.L. Moody heard him say this, the world is yet to see what God can do through a man fully surrendered to him. And D.L. Moody thought to himself, by the grace of God, I will be that man. And so D.L. Moody is a great picture for us of this life of the kingdom of heaven. Somebody, a nobody, who surrenders to the Lord, and then God uses to reach nobodies for the sake of the kingdom. And that's really what it is, isn't it?
1: Yes.
0: It's nobodies reaching nobodies for the glory of God. Because D.L. Moody is an honorable man, but you know what? He's just a man. And at the end of the day, we're all just people. And Jesus is the hero. And that's what the people who live in the kingdom of heaven understand. Jesus is everything. And we can let go of everything else. But if we have him, we have it all.
1: Oh, amen. We're all nobodies who can tell anybody about somebody who can save everybody. That's what Jesus does, beloved. You know, Jesus really did turn the world on its head with his Sermon on the Mount. He proclaimed an upside-down kingdom so radical that it still challenges our culture's definitions of what it means to be successful. In this kingdom, the blessed life isn't found in the vision of political power or earthly wealth, but in the kingdom of heaven. But let's be honest. In a world that constantly pushes us to climb the ladder of success and seek our own glory, living right side up is hard. We need to learn the habits and keep our hearts anchored in the Master. That's why we're featuring Jerry Bridges' book, The Pursuit of Holiness. Jerry Bridges starts with a candid realization. You know, he found himself seething with anger after a single arrogant phone call, proving that even a quiet devotional time doesn't make us immune to our sinful nature. 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

0: In a large church or a classroom or a business, it's easy to get lost in the crowd and just become one of many. But in the kingdom of God, Jesus is aware of every individual. He knows each of us by name. Today on Truth for Life, Alistair Begg examines the intimacy between the Good Shepherd and his flock. Let's open our Bibles to chapter 10 in the Gospel of John.
1: Don't be put off by the idea of eternal life. I have conversations, I've told you this before, about eternal life, how the idea of eternity is a scary thought in many ways. But actually, I've been thinking about it some more, and I realize, and maybe it's taken me time to understand this, but we think wrongly when we think about eternity just as an extension of the duration of life, an extension of life's duration. So it goes on and on and on and on and on. But no, because eternal life is not something that is first of all out there. It is first of all something that is present here. Today, the reality of it brought into a new dimension. If you like, it is an intensification of the experience of life. An intensification of the experience of life. Remember when you fell in love? You're like, whoa. Time stopped. You remember when you were in the Alps of Switzerland, if you had the privilege, or you were in the Rockies, or you were in the Grand Canyon, whatever it was, and you stood there in a moment of rapture, and you suddenly said to yourself, you know what, I think I've been standing here for 5 minutes, and I haven't even noticed it. They come, offering all kinds of stories. They'll steal from you. They'll destroy you. All the false gods of the false teachers are self-depleting idols. Jesus, life. Life as you can scarcely imagine it. I am the door. He who enters by me will be saved. Discover abundant life. I also remembered this morning something that I had written in one of my little black books. 2009, I was speaking at Mount Hermon, the conference center in Northern California, and I must have been talking along these lines because a lady came up to me and she said, I want to tell you a true story. A friend of mine was suffering through brain cancer and its treatments. His relationship with Jesus was such that the nurse on duty wrote in his chart as a critical comment, inappropriately joyful. And the lady said, since then, it's become one of my goals. You prepared to be thought crazy because you've got such a grin on your face in the midst of sadness and pain and persecution and disappointment? Well, we must move on. I am the door, one door, verses 11 to 13, one shepherd. I am the good shepherd. Interestingly, here the word that is translated, there are a number of words for good in Greek. One is agathos, from which we get the idea of moral rectitude or intrinsic goodness. So for example, a restorative injection may be administered by a nurse or a doctor, and the contents of the injection are intrinsically good. But they may not give you something that is good in a particularly nice, kind, or attractive way. The word for nice, kind, and attractive is the word which is used here. It is the word kalos, kalos. And Jesus says, I am the good shepherd. I am the good shepherd. I am the attractive shepherd. I am the shepherd whose attraction does not lie in the fact that I am 6'5" tall and can throw passes like Mahomes did last Sunday. In fact, there is nothing about me that would mark me out from the crowd. No, the thing that makes Jesus attractive is that he is the servant of God. What is he like? He does not cry aloud. He doesn't lift up his voice. He doesn't make it heard in the street. In short order, he doesn't draw attention to himself. And a bruised reed he will not break, and a smoking flax, he won't quench. Why? Because he's the good shepherd. It's possible to be morally upright in a repulsive fashion. Schaeffer on one occasion wrote, "Biblical orthodoxy without compassion is surely the ugliest thing in the world." I am the good shepherd. He lays down his life for the sheep. The main things are the plain things. You know that. So here is a main and a plain thing. Verse 11. He lays down his life for the sheep. That's in the third person. Verse 14, I lay down my life for the sheep. That's in the first person. Verse 17, again, I lay down my life. Verse 17. In direct contrast to the hired hand to whom we're introduced in verse 12. Because the hired hand doesn't do this. The hired hand is not actually a shepherd. There's no intrinsic relationship between the sheep and the shepherd. This guy just has a job. He flees for his life when the wolf comes, and as a result of that, the sheep scatter. Notice what it says there in verse 12. He cares nothing for the sheep. He cares nothing for the sheep. It's actually verse 13, I'm sorry. He flees because he is the hired hand and cares nothing for the sheep. In other words, it's a job. It's a responsibility. And as far as that hireling is concerned, it shouldn't involve the loss of life, and certainly not the loss of his life. But this shepherd lays down his life. Surely the death of a shepherd in those days was a rare occurrence. And probably if it happened, it came about as a result of an accident. And as a result of the accident and the shepherd being destroyed, the sheep would then be endangered. But Jesus lays down his life voluntarily. Verse 18, no one takes it from me. I lay it down of my own accord. Jesus lays down his life. It is planned. I have received this charge from my Father. This takes us into the realm of eternity, into the great mystery of it. For this reason, he says, the Father loves me. For this reason, the Father loves me. Verse 17. It doesn't mean that the Father withholds his love from Jesus until he agrees to give up his life on the cross. No, the Father and the Son's love for one another in the Trinity is antecedent to all these things. The Father's love for the Son is not contingent upon Christ loving us. That is not what he's saying. What he's actually making clear is that when the Father uttered the words at Jesus' baptism, remember, this is my Son whom I love, with him I am well pleased. What God said of his Son at his baptism is actually exemplified in the cross. And I think it's Sinclair I've heard saying, when the Father looks upon his Son on Calvary, taking up the words of the hymn writer, the Father says of the Son, my Jesus, I love thee. I know thou art mine. If ever I love thee, my Jesus, 'tis now. And in this shepherd-sheep relationship, the intimacy is so unbelievably tight that it is described in verse 15 in terms of the intimacy between the Father who knows me, says Jesus, and I who know the Father. That is the intimacy that you enjoy as grounded in Christ. And when we studied in chapter 6, I remember we quoted from John 17 in terms of these things. This is Jesus speaking to his Father. Father, glorify me in your presence with the glory that I had with you before the world existed. I have manifested your name to the people whom you gave me out of the world. Yours they were, and you gave them to me. And they've kept your word. Now they know that everything that you have given me is from you. For I have given them the words that you gave me, and they have received them and have come to know in truth that I came from you, and they have believed that you sent me. I'm praying for them. I'm not praying for the world, but for those whom you have given me. For they are yours. All mine are yours, and yours are mine, and I am glorified in them. Back to verse 14. I am the good shepherd. I know my own. And my own know me. Do you know Jesus? Not asking, do you go to church? Not asking if you're religious. Not asking if you've been baptized. Not asking if your great-grandfather was an Orthodox minister. The text is saying, I know my sheep, says Jesus, and my sheep know me. In other words, Christ's knowledge of his sheep is not a knowledge of a generalized mass of humanity. We saw that last time. He calls them by name. The shepherd knows his sheep. He knows you not as part of a big, vast company of the church in North America or the church throughout the world, but he knows you as you. That's what he's saying. They know me, and I know them. You think about it again in terms of the woman in Samaria. I've often wondered, and I've preached this, and I'm not sure I ever got it right, but in John chapter 4, where you have the movement of Jesus, and it says there, he had to pass through Samaria. And I remember thinking to myself, I wonder if that's a geographical statement or a theological statement. I've now decided it is both, that he had to pass through Samaria. Why did he have to pass through Samaria? Because one of his sheep was sitting by the well. Oh, you say, but she wasn't a sheep yet. Oh, yes, she was. Chosen from before the foundation of the world. He was just about to make plain to her what was known by him and the Father and the Spirit throughout all of eternity. You got the very same thing with Zacchaeus. The wee man up the tree to get a look in. Despised by the general public because of his dirty business with the Roman authorities and so on. Jesus says, hey, Zacchaeus, come down. I must stay at your house today. I must stay at your house today. Why? You're one of my sheep. You see, our privilege as Christians is to persuade men and women of the immensity of the love of God for sinners. That he is the seeking God. Jesus, my Savior, to Bethlehem came, born in a manger from sorrow and shame. Oh, it was wonderful. Blessed be his name. Seeking for me. For me. He wasn't seeking for humanity. He was seeking for you. That's the whole point of the parable that he told. There were 99 that were all safe, but one was not safe. What does the shepherd do? The hireling says, forget it. 99 is a pretty good percentage. The shepherd says, no, I go. There were 99 that safely lay in the shelter of the fold, but one was out from the sheep away, lost in the whatever that is. And the amazing verse, but none of the ransomed ever knew how deep were the waters crossed, nor how dark was the night that the Lord passed through ere he found his sheep that was lost. He's the shepherd. He's the door. And finally, there is one flock. Notice verse 16. And I have other sheep that are not of this fold. Of this fold. And again, I want to point out to you that he doesn't say, I will have other sheep. I have other sheep that are not of this fold. They already belong to him, even though they have not been brought to him. We say, can such a thing be? Well, remember, Luke tells us the very same thing, describing the arrival of the preaching crew into Corinth. And God's word to them was, I have much people in this city. I have much people in this city. Go and tell them. In light of this, is this a strange thought? I just had it. In the last 24 hours, in light of what we're saying here, when the thief on the cross turned to Jesus and said, Lord, remember me when you come into your kingdom, isn't it fair to say that Jesus said, I've just been waiting for you to say that. He wasn't caught by surprise, because from eternity, the shepherd had set his gaze upon the sheep. And there's not a Jewish church and a Gentile church. Says Jesus, some of you will come out of your background. Others will come as the message goes out to the world. And the distinguishing feature will all be the same, that they will listen to the voice of the shepherd. One flock that listens to the shepherd's voice. There's nothing uncertain about it, he says, because I have the power to lay my life down and I have the power to bring it up again. In other words, it is a story of victory. It is a story of intimacy. And it is a story of ultimate security. For the sheep are those who are saved from the wolf. You see, when we go out with our friends and neighbors, the fact is that men and women by nature are unaware of the danger in which they find themselves. They don't know that they're in a dangerous position. They don't believe that God made them for himself. They have not come to understand that God loves them in Jesus and seeks them. They have none of that at all. And therefore, we have to both warn of the danger. It is appointed unto man once to die, and after this comes judgment. Otherwise, our friends just wander around like sheep without a shepherd. They're scattered here, they're scattered there. They're mocked by death. The ultimate insecurity that is there. And I read detective books on murder mysteries. I don't know if I should, but I do. And here's, I just reading, finished a book just a couple of days ago. And one of the characters in the book, the detective, is talking to his daughter, and he says the hardest thing to come to terms with is the regret. I mean, life is an opportunity, the chance to do something that maybe won't mean much in the grand scheme of things, but will have significance in our own little universe. You waste your life on things that don't even matter. You want things you can't have. You dream of stuff that can never be. And all the time, your life is slipping away through your fingers like so many finite grains of sand, squandered on nothing. And Jesus stands forward and he says, I am the door.

0: Either by me, salvation, abundant life. I am the shepherd. I am the kind one. I am the attractive one. And my sheep hear my voice and they follow me. You see, religious observance will never deal with the insecurities that we feel. I remember as a child, when I was 15, that's still a child, despite what 15-year-olds think. I remember the feeling of standing at the radiators in Ilkley Grammar School, having moved from Scotland, and not knowing a single soul in the school, and dreading that first gap in between the first two lessons and the next two. And just standing against the radiator and thinking, I don't have a place to stand. I don't know if I belong here. In a very childish way, I understand. It was soon gathered up in the expressions of friendship. But don't you realize that people that we meet every day are essentially standing beside their radiator, their lamp box, their mailbox, their desk, insecure, unsure of love. And to us, since there's going to be one flock, Revelation 7 is entrusted the ministry a reconciliation. You see, our security this morning, as believers, those who believe, our security doesn't lie, and didn't lie, incidentally, for the sheep, in the walls of the fold's enclosure. That's not where the sheep's security lay, not in the walls of the enclosure of the fold, but in their proximity to the shepherd. That's the security. Lo, I am with you always, even to the end of the age. That sounds pretty secure. And though you walk through the valley of the shadow of death, I will be with you. That sounds secure. Therefore, the believer's security doesn't lie in the strength of our faith, but in the indestructibility of the one in whom we have placed our faith. I wonder, is that your story? It may be your story, because Jesus comes to seek. Living for Jesus may be difficult, may be disappointing, may at times be dangerous. Oftentimes it will be delightful, but I guarantee you one thing, it will never be dull. God forgive us for going out into the world and suggesting for even a nanosecond that life with Jesus is anything other than the finest adventure we could ever have, with an unbelievable celebration at the end. I don't know. I can't tell why he whom angels worship should do these things. I can't tell how he will win the nations. But we do know this. One door, one shepherd, one flock.
1: 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And today we're recommending a book called Come You Weary, Enjoy Christ's Comfort. It's a book that warmly invites you to draw near to Jesus and let go of your worries and your burdens. Come to Him and find rest for your soul. This little 60-page booklet points to the many affirmations found in Scripture that remind us that no matter our circumstances, Jesus is waiting with open arms. All we have to do to find peace is turn to Him. In fact, Jesus doesn't even qualify His invitation. He simply says, come. You don't have to clean yourself up. You don't have to have your life or your faith all figured out. You don't have to prepare. Just come. No matter what season of life you're in, this little pocket-sized book is perfect for keeping with you so you can refer to it again and again, reminding yourself that Jesus is eagerly waiting for your call. Request the book Come You Weary when you don't

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1: Father, thank you. Thank you that your word is so satisfying. We can never really plumb its depths. We could go back through this passage and do better. We could go back through the passage and glean more. But we pray that what is of yourself, you will write in our hearts. You will make it increasingly precious to us, the wonder of your shepherdology, the wonder of your care, and that we might, in intimacy with you, rejoice in the security that is ours, because not of how well we are doing, but because of who you are and because of what you, Lord Jesus, have done. Write it in our hearts, we pray, for Christ's sake. Amen.
0: I'm Bob Lapine. We're glad you've studied God's Word with us today. Jesus performed multiple signs and miracles that authenticated his identity, his purpose, and his power. Many were convinced, but the religious leaders of his day only became angrier and more frustrated. What about you? Do you believe? Tomorrow we'll review the evidence. The Bible teaching of Alistair Begg is furnished by Truth For Life, where the learning is for living.
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6: 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I was a former radio on-air personality here at KCTA and the host of the 2-Minute Daily Encourage It Forward Moments. I'm embarking on another adventure as the host of a new 30-minute radio podcast program here on KCTA called Voices of a Woman. 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
7: Ladies and gentlemen, this is Ram Chavez. I'm the musical director of the Veterans Band of Corpus Christi. and we have received a major invitation from the National American GI Forum, the organization that Dr. Hector P. Garcia organized in 1948 right here in Corpus Christi. We have a strong relationship with Dr. Hector, since in the beginning he had much to do with our success in getting organized, in kicking off the band and staying afloat. We have been asked to perform in Las Vegas on August the 3rd through the 6th. And we are asking for your support of donations to make it happen so you can help us for the flight, the hotel, and the transportation in Las Vegas. We hope that you will help us like you have helped us before many times when we perform in Washington, D.C. twice, in New Orleans, in Dallas, in Hawaii. 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And you have already. 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And we'd like to thank you and hope that you will once again support the Veterans Band to accomplish one more recognition of our city of Corpus Christi, our veterans community, our military community, and all our communities that we have performed for in 40 years.
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10: Most people who know anything about Christian history have heard of what we call the Beatitudes. In fact, even non-Christian religious leaders know what Jesus taught his disciples.
11: The poor in spirit are blessed. Those who mourn are blessed. The gentle are blessed. Those who hunger and thirst for righteousness are blessed. The merciful are blessed. The pure in heart are blessed. The peacemakers are blessed. Those who are persecuted for righteousness are blessed.
10: Well, at this point, Jesus may have looked intently into the eyes of his 12 disciples and said, "You are blessed when they insult and persecute you and falsely say every kind of evil against you because of me. Be glad and rejoice, because your reward is great in heaven. For that is how they persecuted the prophets who were before you." You see, Jesus was training these men to be New Testament prophets, messengers who would confront the same unbelief and sinful actions as the prophets in the Old Testament. These blessings, of course, are promises for all true believers in Jesus Christ. However, we must remember this principle to live by. To discover enduring spiritual fulfillment, we must be saved by grace through faith and then demonstrate those qualities of life that reflect God's perfection. You see, we cannot carry out these Beatitudes and be blessed unless we first of all know Jesus Christ as personal Savior and then reflect the fruit of the Holy Spirit.
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12: One sat alone beside the highway, begging. His eyes were blind, the light he could not see.

I mean, the gospel's going to get a hold of you. I mean, oh, you just, if I could say it lovingly, you're just being stupid. You're just being dumb. I mean, you're cheating yourself. I mean, actually, it's just like going to the king's palace, and the king said, well, come on in. I said, nope, not coming in. Oh, come on, you're hungry and starving and ragged. I got new clothes for you and robes for you and